0: Reserve's long-standing goal of 2% for inflation. Core inflation, which strips out volatile food and energy prices, highlights the impact the war in the Middle East is having because it is much lower than headline inflation. Core CPI increased 0.4% in April and 2.8% year over year. Energy prices were up 3.8%, and over 12 months, energy has increased 17.9%. Bad news for workers as well, as hourly wages slipped 0.5% and were down 0.3% annually. It comes as the White House hopes to end the stalemate over the Strait of Hormuz, where a fifth of the world's oil supply usually flows.
1: A total of 11 hantavirus cases have been reported as of Tuesday morning, with global health officials warning that number could rise. 18 Americans who were aboard the cruise ship at the center of the deadly outbreak are being monitored at health facilities in the U.S. FSN's Kate Fisher reports.
2: One passenger who tested positive is in a biocontainment unit at the University of Nebraska, while 15 others are quarantining at its National Quarantine Center. Two passengers, including one who is symptomatic, have been sent to a biocontainment unit at Emory University in Atlanta, Georgia. The risk to the rest of the country remains low, according to the Department of Health and Human Services. The World Health Organization says there may be more cases than the initial count due to interactions between passengers before the first cases were confirmed as infectious.
1: From bureaus worldwide, this is FSN.

0: Spider.
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1: Step on Spider.
0: Spider.
1: We love you, Spider.
3: I promise not to kill you.
0: Spider. Spider.
1: We love you, Spider.
0: Spider.
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0: Spider.
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Come in. Welcome. I'm E.G. Marshall. Most of us move through familiar surroundings each day. Our lives involve a certain amount of routine.

0: No one knows I'm here. You're the only one who can help me.
1: Well, I'm sorry, Mr. Leechburg. I've got my job, too.
2: Our mystery drama, The Grandee of Terra Loco, was written especially for the Mystery Theater by Percy Granger and stars Paul Hecht. 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I'll be back shortly with Act One. Journalism, truth is held up as a standard, but truth is a slippery word. Presumably, all reporters try to be truthful in everything they write, but the word itself is often taken for granted, unless the story is unusually controversial. Covering a social tea or a local fundraising drive, for example, reporters are likely to think of themselves striving more for accuracy than truth. What is the difference? We could say accuracy means getting the facts straight, but truth means getting the facts. We are in the newsroom of a paper in a large Texas city.
3: Rich. Hey, Richie. Come here.
4: Yes, Mr. Hankey.
3: Shut the door behind you.
4: Yes, sir.
3: Bridget tells me you're on to a hot story.
4: Well, sir,
3: And you want permission to go to Ryland, Texas, to cover it?
4: Yes, sir.
3: Now, first of all, where is Ryland?
4: Well, it's in the western part of the state, about 5 miles from the Mexican border.
3: Uh-huh. What is it, another smuggling story?
4: No. The mayor of Ryland, a man named Elisha Stevens, just died.
3: He was assassinated?
4: No. He seems to have died of natural causes.
3: Well, so what's the angle?
4: Well, apparently he cut quite a figure. He ruled the community virtually unchallenged for over 40 years.
3: Oh, now I get it. We're talking about graft here, political corruption.
4: No, we're talking about a man who knew everyone in town by his first name.
3: He knew everyone in town by his first name. Richie, so far, you're not making me want to rush out and buy a newspaper.
4: Oh, look, I'm tired of covering nothing but murder trials and rising taxes. I want to do a feature article on this man. I think it's time we paid tribute to an honest politician. The last of a vanishing breed, the local folk hero, an elder statesman in small-town America.
3: Elder statesman, small-town USA. Not bad. Still not page one, but it's not classified ads either.
4: Look, just give me 3 days to go out there, and I'll prove to you news doesn't have to be bad to be interesting.
3: I'll bet. How long do you say this guy Stevens was the local kingpin?
4: 40 years.
3: I have yet to hear of anyone who can survive in public life that long without getting some mud on his boots.
4: Well, who knows? It may start a trend.
3: No. I bet you at dinner at the Cattlemen's Club, the guy was a tarnished angel just like all the rest of them.
5: Come in.
4: Hi, are you Mr. Fred Perkins?
5: Oh, that's right.
4: Oh, you're the new mayor of Ryland?
5: Well, I'm city manager. I'm just filling in here till new elections are organized. That year our former mayor died, rather. Well, unexpected last week.
4: Yeah, I know. That's why I'm here.
5: Oh?
4: I wanted to speak with you about him. I gather he was a very popular man.
5: Yeah, that's right, Mr.
4: Oh, I'm sorry. My name is Richard Leach.
5: All right. Well, Elisha Stevens was beloved by every person in his town.
6: May I ask what your interest is?
4: I'm with the Dallas Sentinel.
6: You are a reporter?
4: Yeah. I'm planning to do a story, an in-depth profile on Mr. Stevens' life.
6: Ah, well, I'd certainly be glad to help you out if I can.
4: Thanks. You mind if I turn on my tape recorder?
6: Oh, no, not at all. Help yourself.
4: Thank you. They do make some people nervous.
6: Well, you know, you'll find Ryland a real friendly place. You know, I ought to start off by telling you as a matter of local pride that we are the home of the world's largest tumbleweed.
4: Yes, I noticed that in the town square. Yeah. Now, about Mr. Stevens.
6: Well, Elisha Stevens, Mr. Leach, was Ryland. Now, most Texans

0: You know, dream of building empires. But Elisha dreamed of building a community. Now, this county was desert when he and Lucy arrived in 1925. Terra Loco, they called it. It's a crazy land, that's what that means. Because so many folks went mad from the heat and lack of water. Now, Elisha set out to change all that. Now, he built an agricultural station that reclaimed half the county from the desert. Now, he is responsible for the finest public school system in West Texas. Why, the story goes he's even the one who roped that big tumbleweed out in the town square. You know, someone once called him the Grandee of Terra Loco. One name stuck ever since.
1: Hmm. What would you say was his single most important contribution?
0: A personal example he set by his strength of character.
1: He entered public life as a reform candidate, didn't he?
0: In 1936, ran for county judge. Boy, we was having real border problems then. Smuggling was real bad. You know, local officials was involved, and organized crime had their eyes on making Ryland a major crossing for all kinds of things. But, you know, Elisha put on the robe, and, well, he put a stop to that, I mean, now, real quick.
1: Is Mrs. Stevens still alive?
0: Oh, yeah.
1: Man. Where does she live?
0: Huh? Oh, well, hey, listen, I wouldn't go see if I was you.
1: Oh? Why not?
0: Well, I just wouldn't think she'd want to be disturbed right now. You know how it is.
1: Mm. How did Stevens die?
0: Hmm? I beg your pardon?
1: How did he die?
0: Huh? Oh, yeah, it was coronary.
1: Heart attack?
0: Yeah. In layman's terms, that'd be what happened.
1: It wasn't expected.
0: Well, why do you say that?
1: Well, I'm just repeating what you said a few moments ago, that his death was sudden.
0: Oh, well, I see. Well, yeah.
1: Stevens have a record of a heart condition?
0: No. Oh, of course, he worked hard right up to including the day it happened. In fact, you know, he died right in his chair where I am sitting.
1: Was an autopsy performed?
0: No, I don't know.
1: Well, who was the attending physician?
0: Dr. Jonas Green.
1: Uh-huh. And who discovered the body?
0: I did.
1: Oh. And from here he was taken...
0: to the Memorial Hospital.
1: Hmm.
0: Hey, you turned off the tape machine. Something wrong?
1: No, I just... Could you give me directions to the hospital?
0: Well, what's the matter?
1: Mr. Perkins, is there any possibility in your mind of foul play?
0: Oh, that's ridiculous.
1: I'd like to double-check the medical report on his death.
0: Well, you have your own car?
1: Oh, yeah, sure.
0: Mm. All right, then. And you go right back up Selms Avenue here to Main Street.
1: Yeah.
0: Then you turn left and go on straight about half a mile.
1: Uh-huh.
0: The hospital's right there. You can't miss it.
1: Jeez. I'm out in the country. Gone over 2 miles, no sign of a hospital anywhere. Oh, good. There's someone. Excuse me.
2: Yeah?
1: I'm looking for Memorial Hospital.
2: Well, mister, I hope it ain't an emergency cause you're gone plumb in the wrong direction. Hospital's back that way nearly 3 miles.
1: I could have sworn he told me to turn left. Well, thanks. Thanks very much.
3: Memorial Hospital. Yeah, Dr. Banfield is in consultation, Mr. Slocum. Now, I'll have him call you. No, Mrs. Slocum, I wouldn't worry. It's probably just your hives again. Say goodbye.
1: Excuse me.
3: Yes?
1: I'd like to speak to Dr. Jonas Green.
3: Yes, what is your name?
1: Richard Leach.
3: Oh, I'm sorry, but Dr. Green's on vacation.
1: I beg your pardon?
3: He's on vacation. He won't be back for 3 weeks.
1: Huh. Well, perhaps there's someone else I could speak to. I'm a reporter with the Dallas Sentinel. I'm doing a feature article on the life of Elisha Stevens.
3: Yes?
1: Well, I'd like some information.
3: I'm sorry, but all our files are private.
1: Oh, yes, I understand that, of course. But isn't there anyone I could talk to who was on duty at the time Mr. Stevens' body was brought in?
3: No.
1: No?
3: I don't know, sir. You'll have to excuse me. I'm quite busy.
1: I spoke with the undertaker who prepared Mr. Stevens' body for burial, Mr.
3: O'Carroll Vernon?
1: Yeah. That's it. Thank you. Thank you very much.
3: Sir? Sir, come back. Oh, dear. It's switchboard. He just left. I think he's going over to Terry Vernon's place.
0: Well, hello, Mr. Leach.
1: Mr. Perkins.
0: Hey, you're right. We have met again.
1: Huh. According to the phone book, this is a Mr. Vernon's address.
0: Oh, it is. Oh, I'm afraid you just missed him.
1: Uh-huh. Where is he?
0: He's gone on vacation.
1: I see. Along with Dr. Green.
0: Well, now, that is possible. They both like to fish.
1: You know, Mr. Perkins, I have a feeling you're lying.
0: Well, it's a free country, son.
1: What are you doing here?
0: I'm minding the store.
1: Yeah, I don't believe you.
0: Now, look, we are a small town, Mr. Leach. We try to help each other out. Now, what can I do for you? You have a body you want buried?
1: Why did you give me the wrong directions to the hospital?
0: Well, I told you to go down Sims and turn right on Main Street, didn't I?
1: No. You said turn left.
0: Oh,
1: yeah. Yeah.
0: Oh, well, maybe I did. Or maybe there's something wrong with your hearing.
1: I can assure you there is nothing wrong with the way I hear.
0: Well, and good. Because then there'll be no mistake when I tell you to forget this story you wanted to write on Elisha Stevens.
1: What?
0: That's right, Mr. Leach. Forget it. And leave Ryland now. For good.
4: Every young reporter dreams of the big scoop, the big story that will bump the planned headlines off the front page. Many reporters willingly take assignments they know might involve danger. But what about the reporter who goes out to cover a harmless story, only to discover there is far more there than meets the eye? I shall return shortly with Act Two.

0: All the news that's fit to print is a motto any newspaper would agree with. But sometimes those they write about might take exception. Beneath the respectful calm of a small town in mourning for its leading citizen, darker currents are beginning to surface. Elisha Stevens, the departed mayor, was ostensibly liked by one and all, but was there an unknown skeleton in his closet? Or is it the townspeople themselves who have something to hide? Our correspondent has been told in no uncertain terms to leave at once. Now, if you were an enterprising and curious young reporter, what would you do?
1: Yes?
2: Mrs. Stevens?
1: Yes?
2: Hi, my name is Richard Leach. I'm a reporter with the Dallas Sentinel.
1: Why, how do you do?
2: Well, frankly, I'm not sure. I came out here to do an article on your late husband.
1: You travel all this way?
2: Yeah.
1: Why, how nice. Oh, please, do come in.
2: Oh, thank you. Thank you very much.
1: We can sit here in the front parlor.
2: Yeah. Well, I'm sure this is a difficult time for you.
1: Yes. Yes, it is, but I don't mind. Oh, Elisha would be so surprised to think someone from a big city like Dallas wanted to do a story on him.
2: Well, evidently, so are some other people.
1: Oh?
2: I seem to be encountering some opposition.
1: Oh?
2: Not to mention some downright hostility.
1: Why, that's most surprising. But why?
2: I don't know, ma'am. I went to see the acting mayor, Fred Perkins.
1: Oh, yes.
2: Well, I don't wish to alarm you unduly, Mrs. Stevens, but Mr. Perkins was clearly disturbed when I told him the purpose of my visit. And he seemed particularly reluctant to discuss the details of your husband's death.
1: Oh, Fred Perkins loved Elisha like his own father, Mr. Leach. Well, I should think that naturally he'd be reluctant to want to talk about his passing. Oh, would you like some elderberry wine?
2: Oh, thank you. Thank you very much. I could understand that, Mrs. Stevens, but, I mean, would this reluctance extend to lying to me?
1: You mean telling an untruth?
2: And physically threatening me?
1: Oh, my.
2: I asked Mr. Perkins for a direction to your local hospital. I wanted to speak with the attending physician at the time of your husband's death.
1: Oh, yes, that would be Jonas Green. He's a very nice man.
2: Yeah, Perkins deliberately misled me. And by the time I finally did reach the hospital, I was stonewalled by a nurse who... he sounded very much like she'd been coached on what to say.
1: And what did she say?
2: Well, she gave me a song and dance about Dr. Green being on vacation.
1: Oh, but I believe he is.
2: Is the Undertaker on vacation, too?
1: You mean Terry Vernon? Well, I don't know about that.
2: I went to Vernon's from the hospital, and I never got past the front door. I was met on the porch by Mr. Perkins, who was obviously tipped off by the nurse, who was obviously coached by Mr. Perkins. He made it quite clear that he wanted me to drop the story on your husband and get out of town.
1: Oh, my, that doesn't sound like Fred at all. He's such a nice man.
2: Mrs. Stevens, tell me, are you satisfied that your husband's death was a natural one?
1: Why, yes.
2: I mean, Ryland is only 5 miles from the border. There must be highly vested interests with good reason to want a man like your husband out of the way.
1: But who?
2: Yes, who indeed? So far, I've got an acting mayor, a nurse, a doctor, and an undertaker as prime candidates.
1: Oh, Elisha hadn't an enemy in this town.
2: Perhaps. What started out as a feature story in his honor is running up against something that's taking on all the symptoms of a cover-up.
1: Oh, well, what you told me is distressing, Mr. Leach. And I can understand how you feel. But all I can say is, to the best of my knowledge, your suspicions are groundless.
2: I came here for a very special reason, Mrs. Stevens. Your husband represents something decent in political life. He was an inspiration. Something we're very much in need of at the moment.
1: Oh, Elisha was by no means impossibly perfect. Now, do you intend to go ahead with your article? wonder who that could be.
2: Just a moment, Mrs. Stevens. But before you answer that, just let me have a look out the window.
1: Well, what do you see?
2: There's a police car in the driveway.
1: Why, it's Joe Pickard's car. He's our sheriff. I wonder what he could want.
2: Yeah, and there's Fred Perkins with him.
1: I'm sorry, Mr. Leach. I'm going to have to answer the door.
2: No, wait, Mrs. Stevens. Look, I don't know what's going on, but I got a very strong suspicion they're here to get me.
1: Oh, now, Mr. Leach, I'm sure you're wrong.
2: Will you do something for me? Here, this is the phone number of my editor in Dallas. His name is Ed Hankey. Now, if anything happens to me, I want you to call him.
1: Mr. Leach.
3: Stevens? Is Joe Pickard?
2: Please, Mrs. Stevens, I'm beginning to think you may be the only person in this town I can trust.
1: Well, all right. I'll just hide this slip of paper where they won't find it. Now, are you ready?
2: Yeah, okay.
1: Why, Sheriff, how are you?
3: I'm sorry to disturb you, Miss Stevens.
1: And Fred. Oh, what a surprise.
3: Well, I'm looking for a young fellow by the name of Richard Leach.
1: Well, he is here. Would you like to come on in?
4: Well, actually, we'd just as soon speak with him out here on the porch.
1: Is something the matter?
3: Nothing you need to be concerned about, Miss Stevens. I just happened to notice that the inspection sticker on his car is expired.
2: Well, that's not true, Sheriff.
3: You, Mr. Richard Leach?
4: That's him.
3: If we could just have a word with you outside.
2: Excuse me, Mrs. Stevens. I'll be right back.
1: Of course.
3: Well, now, young fella, Mr. Perkins here says he asked you to leave town. Is that right?
2: I am here to write an article on the late Elisha Stevens, Sheriff.
3: That doesn't answer my question.
2: Okay, yes, he did. But there's no law I know of.
3: Mr. Leach, you're looking at the law. The law in Ryland, anyway. Miss Perkins asked you to leave. I'm ordering you to.
2: Sure. I'll be only too glad to go, Sheriff, after I've got my story.
3: Then I've got no choice but to put you under arrest.
2: What? What for?
3: Let's go, Mr. Leach.
2: You're in cahoots with the rest of them, eh? Just what is it you're covering up, Sheriff? Huh? Mr. Perkins?
3: Do you intend to come under your own steam?
2: I want to know how and why Elisha Stevens really died.
3: Okay, Fred.
2: What?
5: Let's get him away from here quick.
3: We'll just let you cool off in this cell for a bit, Mr. Leach.
2: Sheriff, I am legally entitled to make a phone call.
3: Mm-hmm. Go right ahead, if you can find a phone in here.
2: I want an explanation, Sheriff. I want an explanation of what is going on.
3: Doesn't everybody?
2: I am legally entitled to hear the charges against me.
3: You had your chance to leave peaceably, boy.
2: You know, you're not going to get away with this. I am a reporter, Sheriff. I am here on assignment. If I'm not back in Dallas in 3 days, my boss is going to start making inquiries.
3: Well, he can go right ahead and do that. He won't find a single person in this town who'll admit that you was ever here.
6: Yeah, here you go, fella. It's time for supper. Yeah, I just slide the two of you under the bars here.
2: Thanks.
6: Well, I'm afraid it's only franks and beans. Sorry, I can only cook what they give me money for.
2: Mm. You the jailer?
6: Yeah, that's right. My name is Darrell. How long are you in here for?
2: I don't know.
6: Well, what did you do?
2: I don't know that either. Do you?
6: Huh? Mm. No, nobody ever tells me nothing.
2: My name is Richard Leach. Has there been any activity on my behalf?
6: Leach? Not that I've overheard.
2: You haven't heard? And no phone calls? No inquiries?
6: No. And you're the only prisoner. There haven't been a peep all day.
2: I hope Mrs. Stevens made that call.
6: Hey, you a friend of Mrs. Stevens?
2: Yeah.
7: Well, I think Mrs. Stevens is just about the greatest lady in the world. I'm a friend of hers, too.
2: You are?
7: Mm-hmm. I'd do things for her she wouldn't think of entrusted to nobody else. I'd take care of that lawn of theirs, and I'd do all the fix-it work on their house.
2: Darrell, would you do me a favor? Mm-hmm. Would you go over to Mrs. Stevens' house and tell her that I am here?
7: Oh, no, I couldn't do that. Sheriff Pickard wouldn't like it.
2: Please, Darrell, she may not realize that I've been arrested.
7: Well, if you was really a friend of hers, what are you doing here in the jail?
2: Well, that's just it. See, there's been a mistake.
7: Oh, well, I'd like to, Mr. Leach, but if Mrs. Stevens was to come over here and raise Cain, well, I'd lose my job.
2: Darrell, you don't understand. Mrs. Stevens is in danger.
7: Danger?
2: Yeah.
7: From who?
2: I am a newspaper reporter. I came out here to do a story on her husband. And somebody doesn't want that story told.
7: Oh, mister, you're amazing in things. The story of Elisha Stevens ought to be in the school books. He looked out after the poorer people in this town like they was his own brother. Saw to it no one went hungry, and if necessary, out of his own pocket, too.
2: Was he wealthy?
7: Oh, sure. He owns that farmland between here and the Mexican border.
2: I see.
7: So, you're saying somebody don't want this story told? It just don't make sense.
2: Obviously. Then why am I in jail?
7: Oh. Well, you'd be surprised how many prisoners ask the same thing. They all swear up and down they're innocent.
2: Darrell, wait. Darrell, nobody knows I'm here.
7: Mr. Leach?
2: Huh?
7: Mr. Leach, wake up.
2: Oh.
7: Here's your breakfast.
2: I'm not hungry.
7: I talked to Mrs. Stevens.
2: What?
7: Yeah, after I got off work last night, I kept thinking about what you said, that she might be in danger. I figured I just owed her too much to take that chance, you know, job or no job.
2: You told her I was here.
7: Yeah.
2: What did she say?
7: You was right. Sheriff Peckard had told her you just decided to leave town. She had no idea you was in jail.
2: And
7: she told me to tell you not to worry about a thing. She still had that phone number you give her, and she was going to call your boss in Dallas first thing this morning.
2: Those were her exact words?
7: Yes, sir. She told me to tell you that she'd take care of everything. Now, Mr. Peckard.
3: What are you doing?
7: Huh? Oh, I was just bringing the prisoner his breakfast.
3: Where'd you go last night after you got off work?
7: Oh, I went home.
3: Now, Darrell, you're not telling me the truth.
7: No, sir. It's true.
3: I know you're lying, Darrell, because I got a witness. And she can dispute every word you're saying.
2: Mrs. Stevens.
1: Richard Leach, I am shocked. Shame on you for trying to smuggle illegal messages out from the Ryland City Jail.
0: There is a caution in the Old Testament amongst Solomon's Proverbs, which Richard Leach would have done well to heed. It warns the wise man to beware to whom he speaks, for his words are like a weapon, and any weapon in the hands of the wrong person can be deadly. I shall return shortly with our third act.
8: Whatever kind of shirt you're into, get into a narrow.
2: Hey, Jim, that's a fantastic wool shirt.
9: Oh, thanks. It's an arrow.
2: An arrow?
8: Whatever kind of shirt you want, Arrow's got it.
10: I love that turtleneck Hank's wearing. I bought it for him. It's an arrow.
8: Whatever kind of shirt you're into, get into an arrow.
2: When it comes to shirts, things are changing.
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11: It's an Arrow.

0: we were speaking of truth, which unfortunately seems to be in very short supply around the town of Rylan at the moment. We know that the ways of a small and isolated community can sometimes seem strange to the outsider. But consider the extremity of Richard Leach's plight. In jail, for reasons unknown, unable to call for help, and unable to find a single sympathetic ear.
1: Mrs. Stevens.
2: Sheriff, here's that piece of paper I told you about. The one on which Mr. Leach wrote the phone number he wanted me to call.
3: Oh, thank you, Miss Stevens. I'm sorry you had to get involved in this at all.
2: Oh, I don't mind. You have an unpleasant job, and I wouldn't want to make it any harder.
1: Mrs. Stevens, did the sheriff force you to do this?
2: Not at all. I'm here of my own free will.
1: I have a right to know the charges against me. And I have a right to make a phone call. Mrs. Stevens, both of these things have been denied me.
2: What? Is this true?
3: Why, of course it isn't. Mr. Leach, you know that's a downright lie.
1: What?
3: You know we let you make not one but two phone calls. And the charges against you have been clearly stated.
2: Well, I'm glad to hear that.
1: Mrs. Stevens, the sheriff isn't telling you the truth. I haven't been allowed to call anyone. Nobody knows I'm here. Look, you must help me. There's a conspiracy here that involves a great number of people in this town. Something is being hidden. And if you don't help me, I'm afraid. Mrs. Stevens, I'm afraid.
2: Young man, I do have a certain amount of influence, that is true. And I trust a small measure of respect. It would be both foolish and wrong of me to presume upon either by telling Mr. Pickard here how to do his job.
1: You're all in this together, aren't you?
2: Good day, Mr. Leach. And may God bless you.
3: Well, now, Mr. Leach, if you have no more tricks up your sleeve, I think we can get on to the next order of business.
1: What's that?
3: Darrell.
4: Yes, sir?
3: Go across the street and fetch Fred Perkins here, will you?
5: Packard, Darrell said to come on over.
3: I think the coast is all clear now. Miss Stevens is gone.
1: You mean she's not involved in this?
5: No, not at all.
1: Look, I just don't understand what's happening. I mean, this is like a nightmare. Gee, for all I know, I did make two phone calls.
5: Now, Mr. Leach, just calm down.
1: All right, just do it. Just do whatever you're going to do to me and just get it over with.
5: Pickard, didn't you tell him anything?
3: Oh, I waited for you.
5: You wait. Mr. Leach, I am sorry. Now, I know we've gone about this all wrong, and it's just that when you coming out here just took us by surprise.
1: What?
3: Well, what Fred is trying to say is we've been a little rough on you, and we want to apologize.
1: Well, what are you doing? No, get away. Stay away from me.
3: Mr. Leach, no. You're free to go.
1: I'm free?
3: That's right.
1: What's the trick?
5: Now, there is no trick, son.
1: Oh, no. No. I'm sorry, fellas. No, I'm not going to make it that easy for you. Yeah. Prisoner shot while trying to escape.
3: Here's your billfold and your car keys and everything else we took off you downstairs.
1: No, I...
3: Go ahead, take them. It's all right.
5: Now, listen, we just had to keep you here until we found out whether or not you'd aroused Mrs. Stevens' suspicions when you went by her place yesterday.
1: I don't get it.
5: Yeah, well, Elisha Stevens didn't die of a heart attack, son. He took his own life.
1: He committed suicide?
3: That's correct. And that's your conspiracy, Mr. Leach. That's what me and Fred and the folks at the hospital and Terry Vernon and every other citizen in this town is conspiring to keep secret from Miss Stevens.
5: Yeah, unfortunately, no one thought to tell Darrell. No, well, that was a close call when you persuaded him to go see her.
3: It was fortunate she came to see us. You see, the fella you picked to be your messenger, well, Darrell's not all there, if you know what I mean.
5: Anyway, I apologize for the crude way I handled the whole affair.
1: Look, are you two under the assumption that I am buying all this?
3: What?
1: I mean, you think I believe what you're telling me?
3: Well, it's the truth.
5: Now, listen. You have seen Mrs. Stevens. She is no longer a strong person. Now, protecting her from the truth about her husband's death is, well, let's just say it's something we want to do for her. And for him, too, his memory. How he died wasn't an honest reflection of his life.
1: But why would the legendary grandee of Terra Loco want to take his own life? The way you've talked about him, he sounds too good to be true.
5: No, not you have got to understand, son, that Elisha served this town selflessly and tirelessly for 40 years. And he was never, I mean, never anything less than shrewd and honest. Well, maybe it was our fault. You know, we got so used to having him in the mayor's chair, we just didn't want to let him go. He was 81 years old 2 years ago when election time came around. He wanted to retire, but just the thought of it sent folks into kind of a panic. Maybe it wasn't a healthy situation, but that's how it was.
1: So you're protecting yourselves, too, with all of this?
3: Yeah, I suppose we are.
1: You still haven't told me why he killed himself.
5: Well, he had allowed himself to be swindled. It was all in a note he left.
1: Was it a large sum?
5: Well, for these parts, yeah.
3: I think the worst of it for him, though, was that it was public money. Municipal funds.
1: How did he kill himself?
5: He took an overdose of the various medications he was on.
1: How was he swindled?
5: And apparently some fella impersonating a Texas Ranger came into his office. He claimed he was trailing some art smugglers and needed instant cash to make a purchase so he could arrest them in the act.
3: And Elisha personally took him to the bank. Sam Merrill, the teller, he told us Elisha wouldn't even let him check the Ranger's credentials. You just give this boy what he needs. That's the way Elisha did things. He took a man at his word.
1: Yeah. And naturally, the man didn't return.
5: No.
1: And this is what Stephen's suicide note said, and you believed it.
5: Well, of course we believed it.
1: I mean, that is the most fantastic story I've ever heard. Well, I'd say Stevens was in cahoots with this guy, and the fellow double-crossed him.
5: Oh, no, I don't think so, Mr. Leach. Elisha never would have done anything like that. Well, in any case, I've never met the person yet who, if given a choice, wouldn't prefer to be known as a villain rather than a sucker. No, I don't think Elisha would have made up that story.
1: But how could any man in possession of his senses fall? Oh, I see.
3: Elisha's only sin was struggling to keep up appearances. It's not a very pretty thought, the spectacle of that old man being conned by a charlatan. In the old days, there wasn't a shrewder customer around than Elisha. No one ever put a thing over on him.
1: Well, sure isn't the story I expected to get when I came here.
5: You ain't planning to print this now, are you?
1: Oh, yeah, of course I am.
3: Well, then you missed the point, son. We don't want it printed. Think of Mrs. Steve.
1: But I don't owe anyone in this town a thing, at least of all her. She walked out of here content to leave me in this cell to rot.
3: You ain't out of here yet, boy.
1: What? Are you threatening me now?
3: I'll thrash you within an inch of your life before I let you humiliate Miss Stevens or the town of Riley.
5: Now. Hold off, Packard. Now, you're just going to make it worse. Sooner or later, someone be bound to find out anyway, so let him go. Let him print the story.
1: Thank you. Thank you, Mr. Perkins. That's exactly what I intend to do. The quicker I'm out of this town, the better I'm going to feel.
2: Mr. Leach.
1: Mrs. Stevens.
2: I've been waiting out here to speak to you.
1: Well, you could have been waiting a long time, couldn't you?
2: Oh, I knew they'd let you go. I'm sorry about how I had to act in there. But if they suspected I knew the truth, they might have taken it out on you.
4: You mean you know?
2: How Elisha died? Oh, yes.
4: But that's supposed to be Ryland's big state secret. How do you know?
2: The day he died, I stopped by his office. There's a back door, a private entrance I often used. No one saw me. He was lying there, his head on the desk. I thought he was asleep. Then I saw the note.
4: And you read it?
2: All I could think of was, what a silly, silly, sad way for it to end.
4: But you didn't tell anyone.
2: I wanted to be alone for a while. Then, when Fred Perkins and Dr. Green came by with the story of the heart attack, I realized what they were up to. So I just kept my mouth shut.
4: Well, I'm glad to hear that, Mrs. Stevens. I mean, if you know the truth anyway, there's no reason the story can't be printed in its entirety, including this final chapter.
2: Oh, no. No, you mustn't. That's what I've been waiting here to make sure you understood. It means so much for these people to feel they are protecting me. You mustn't take that away from them.
4: Oh, you don't know the newspaper business, Mrs. Stevens. That story is sensational. I mean, an entire town conspiring to shield an old woman from the truth about her husband's death.
2: Yes, and by printing it, you destroy it.
4: So what? I mean, I've been beat up and terrorized for 24 hours by a lot of ignorant country people. I'm sorry, Mrs. Stevens. I didn't mean that. Excuse me.
2: Well, goodbye then. You're wrong about one thing, though.
4: Oh?
2: I do know the newspaper business. Elisha and I founded the Culpeper County Courier together back in 1928. Now, you've heard a lot of facts about Elisha's life. But maybe you've wondered what it was about the man himself that made him the kind of person people are willing to go to such lengths for.
4: Yeah?
2: Let me tell you a little story. In 1929, there was a sensational murder. A wife killed her husband. Now, Elisha could have gained national recognition by publishing the story. And not only that, but the father of the murderess was a bitter enemy of Elisha's. And this was a chance to publicly humiliate him. But Elisha voluntarily withheld the story until after the trial to avoid prejudicing the jurors.
4: And then he published it.
2: Well, I thought he was going to. But he looked at me and said, the trial's over. What's the point of publishing it now?
4: If the girl's father was his enemy.
2: Well, that's what my reaction, too. Elisha shook his head and said, Lucy, I hate that fella, because he's a crook, he's a coward, and he's an atheist. But not because his daughter killed her husband.
4: Was the man grateful?
2: No. He's the one that gave Elisha the nickname the Grandee of Terra Loco. He meant it as an insult. But it stuck as a title.
3: Richie, you're back.
4: Good morning, Mr. Henke.
3: Come on in, come on in. So, how was the name of that place?
4: Ryland?
3: Yeah.
4: Yeah, I got a better story than I expected.
3: Oh, did your homespun hero turn out to have feet of clay after all?
4: Mr. Henke, I don't know if you're going to believe this. It's really pretty amazing.
3: Well, I'm waiting.
4: Did you know that Ryland is the home of the world's largest tumbleweed?
0: We're familiar with the phrase, it will all work out in the end. There are times, however, when we might wonder plaintively why just once things couldn't work out before the end. But then, who's to say when the end is? Does it ever really come for anything or anyone as long as memory keeps them alive? I shall be back shortly with a final word.
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Elisha Stevens served his community selflessly for 40 years, but at the end made a single mistake. Was he then a tarnished angel? A cynic might say yes, but it was H.L. Mencken who pointed out that a cynic is a man who, when he smells flowers, looks around for a coffin. I'll leave the decision up to you. Our cast included Paul Hecht, Robert Dryden, Joan Shea, and Earl Hammond. The entire production was under the direction of Hyman Brown. This is E.G. Marshall inviting you to return to our Mystery Theater for another adventure in the macabre. Until next time, pleasant dreams.

What's in a name? A name is an identity, its meaning, and history. Washington State is full of such meaning and history. From the towering beauty of Tahoma to the serene waters of the Puget Sound, we will delve into the meanings of the names of the places that define our city, region, and state. This is our history. This is our sound. Aberdeen. Aberdeen is at the mouth of the Chehalis and Wishka Rivers, at the east end of Grays Harbor in southwest Grays Harbor County. An important forest products city, it was founded in 1867 by Samuel Benn. The name was chosen by B.A. Seaborg, who established fish packing plants at Aberdeen and at Iwako in Pacific County. He objected to the name Wishka and named the place for Aberdeen, Scotland. Edwin Van Sickle wrote that the second family in the Aberdeen area was the James B. Stewarts, who arrived in September 1875. Quote, Mrs. Stewart was born December 22, 1847, as Jean Brodie Kelman in Aberdeen, Scotland. She was instrumental in having Sam Benn name his new town Aberdeen. This information was provided by the Tacoma Public Library's online digital collections. For more information, visit your local branch or browse the online digital collections yourself at tacomalibrary.contentdm.oclc.org.

I got your address from the phone book in the library. Wandered in, looked you up, and you were there. Weird that you've been living maybe 2 miles away for the best part of 20 years. You must be what, in your early 40s now? If I remember, you were born in June. Or was it May? Eisenhower was the president, although it may have been.

0: He's still working in that store in Ventura? He's still going with...
1: No, that's not fair. I know I haven't been the very best of dads. I'll hold my hand up there.
0: The reason that I'm writing is I'd like for us to meet, get a little daughter-dad action going soon. We could put things behind us, eat some pizza, drink some beer. You still see your sister, Lemley?

but I don't want to talk about any of that bad stuff. Why I missed out on your wedding and your high school graduation. I'd like to explain, but I can't. So let's keep things neutral. Stick to topics that won't bug us. How about this? Let's choose a book and we'll read it before we meet. Then we can sit down in a restaurant, have a look at the menu, and talk about it while we eat. See, if we never had a problem, then that's what life would be like. Easy, uncomplicated, cool. So let's just pretend that the past didn't happen. I don't really like thrillers as a rule. I don't want to know if I've got grandchildren. No need to tell me where I went wrong. I don't want to know what happened in your 30s. You want to try Cold Mountain? Or is that too long?

0: pants on and I'm chilling, but they are my pants. These are not my pants. That's what I gotta say. I ain't wearing no pants. I got Billy, Bobby, Jerry, Philly, Dilly, ooh, chilling, pants, ooh, little bit of ooh. This way, I got my pants. Oh, yeah.
1: I found a new friend underneath my pillow.
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3: Hello, Hilltop. My name is Nick Kennedy, and this is the KTQA concert calendar for May 4th through May 17th, 2026. And if you're listening to this over terrestrial radio, there's a good chance that you're also driving as well. No jokes or silliness here. Just a reminder to drive safely. Keep your phone in your pocket. Check your blind spots before changing lanes. Stop for pedestrians at all intersections. Don't tailgate. And for the love of all that is delicious and deep fried, stop driving ridiculously fast down residential streets. And yes, I consider streets like 6th, South 9th, South 11th, Ernest S. Brazil, South 15th, and MLK to be residential streets. People live there. People walk there. Slow the f*** down. And on that last point, I am especially talking to members of the local constabulary. Whether or not there are lights or sirens on, it's a pretty common occurrence to see local cops speeding upwards of 20 over the limit down these streets. I really don't give a flying f*** how many lives you cops think you save every day. What you are doing is reckless and unsafe. In my humble opinion, if city leadership had any guts at all, they'd hold local law enforcement to the same standard that they allow law enforcement to hold us to. I don't know about you, but if I get pulled over for doing 6 over the limit, I think the same should happen to our uniformed neighbors. And for the record, no, I didn't get pulled over recently. I think the last time I got pulled over was about 15 years ago, and that was for a burnt out headlight. I'm just really sick of seeing people tasked with keeping us safe, acting with impunity because they know they will face no consequences. Also, let's face it, a tiny 47-year-old French city car with only about 50 horsepower ain't breaking any speed records, so I don't have to worry about speeding. But enough talk about potentially hypocritical law enforcement culture. Let's see who's playing in Tacoma over the next couple weeks, shall we? On Thursday the 7th at Real Art, Palettes, All Hype, Summer Stars, and Everything's Fine. Doors at 7, show at 7:30. That one is all ages.

0: At 7, that one is all ages. On Saturday the 9th at the airport, Joel Gibson Jr. with Hell on Wheels, doors at 7, show at 8, that is 21 and over. At Real Art, Four Dead Seasons, Primordial Atrocity, Cryptoxic Mortality, Hostile Machines, and Kapala. Doors open at 7:30, show starts at 8, and that one is all ages. At Slice of Life Pizza down on Pacific Ave, Stargazy Pie, Mismanaged, Surreal, and Nimi. 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On Sunday the 10th at the Spanish Ballroom, a matinee show, Mimosas for Mother's Day, featuring performances by Gina Bellevaux and Irina McLaren. Doors open at 1, show starts at 2, and that one is all ages. On Monday the 11th at Real Art, Veroda, Godshell, Vanished, and Craxis. Doors at 6:30, show at 7, that one is all ages. On Wednesday the 13th at the airport, Dazzling Killman with Yellfire and Ravenswood. Doors open at 7, show starts at 8, that one is all ages. At the Spanish Ballroom, Koto Jazz and Yokata. Doors at 7, show at 8, that one is all ages. On Thursday the 14th at the airport, Jizza featuring Funky Nomads, doors at 7, show at 8, that is 21 and over. At Jazz Bones, Eel Salad, OK Tiger, and Stargazy Pie, doors at 7, show at 8, that is 21 and over. On Friday the 15th at Jazz Bones, Dean Johnson and the Kimball Superstars are playing, doors open at 7, music starts at 8, that is 21 and over. At Real Art, Grit City Punks presents Terror in Tacoma 2, featuring performances from Sunbather Die, Storm Boy, Anti-Summer, Downsize, and Surreal. Doors at 6:30, show at 7, that is all ages. At the Valley, Ace Inhibitor, Dum Dums, and Nick Millward from the band The Riff Brokers. Doors at 7, show at 8, that is 21 and over. On Saturday the 16th at the New Frontier, Joop Joop, Man Woman, and Mechanical Plague. Doors at 7, show at 8, and that is 21 and over. At Slice of Life Pizza, Hate Street, The Cassanos, The Proteges, and Honeyed. Doors at 6, show at 6:30, and that one is all ages. At the Valley, Heartless Sweetwater is playing at 8 p.m., that is 21 and over. And finally, on Sunday, the 17th of May at the Valley, Motorboat, The Slates, Land of Wolves, and The Prophets. Doors at 6, show at 7. That one is 21 and over. And that's all I got for you right now. If you got a show you want me to know about, feel free to email me at nick@ktqa.org. Everything you just heard was written, performed, and voiced by me. 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

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The Shadow, who aids the forces of law and order, is in reality Lamont Cranston, wealthy young man about town. Years ago in the Orient, Cranston learned a strange and mysterious secret, the hypnotic power to cloud men's minds so they cannot see him. Cranston's friend and companion, the lovely Margot Lane, is the only person who knows to whom the voice of the invisible shadow belongs. Today's drama, Dream of Death.

0: From a lonely house high on a gale-swept cliff, a curtain flaps at an open window. A path leads from the lonely house down, down past sharp crags and mossy rock, down to the wave-lashed beach below.
1: Come along, my darling. We're almost to the beach.
2: Kurt, I'm frightened.
1: There. Feel the wet sand beneath our feet.
2: Yes.
1: Listen. Listen to those waves, Lyra, crashing against the shore.
2: Kurt, no.
1: Look at them, black and hungry. They know. The waves know why we're coming to them.
2: Kurt, I'm afraid.
1: Hold tightly to my hand. Soon, my darling, we'll be together once again. For all eternity. Slowly, slowly now. Down into the water. Don't look back.
2: Kurt, does it hurt to die?
1: No, Lyra, no. See, the water swirling above our knees.
2: Wet and cool.
1: Above our waist. Above our shoulders. Higher. Still higher.
2: Kurt.
1: Will we die and live forever?
2: No! I don't want to die! If I don't, I'm gone! No! Help me! Help me!
3: Wake up, Lyra, for heaven's sake, wake up.
4: Oh. Celeste?
3: Yes, darling, your sister. It's all right, Lyra, you're all right. You were just having a bad dream.
4: Dream? No. Oh, I was on the beach, in the water, with my husband, with Kurt.
3: With Kurt? Oh, no, Lyra, no, don't you remember?
4: What?
3: He's dead. Kurt was drowned last night.

0: Margaret and I came right down as soon as we got your message, Celeste.
1: Oh, I'm awfully glad you're here, Mr. Cranston.
2: So are we, Celeste. Especially if there's anything we can do to help.
0: Yes, after all, Kurt Sander was a friend of mine, even though I didn't see him for some time.
1: Oh, I'm sure you can help, both of you. We'll see Lyra in just a moment. She was still sleeping when I went in. The doctor prescribed all the rest she could get.
0: Of course.
3: This is a beautiful view from this window. Beach down there below the cliffs and the sea beyond.
1: Yes. Kurt loved solitude.
0: There's a wind rising. Must be a storm coming up.
1: It was just this kind of a day that Lyra and Kurt went sailing.
0: You mean when Kurt was lost?
1: Yes.
0: You still haven't told us what did happen, Celeste. Perhaps before we see Lyra, we should know.
1: Oh, yes, of course. Well, they were out sailing. A violent squall came up and the boat capsized.
2: How awful.
1: Apparently, Kurt struck his head against the boat when it turned over on him.
0: I see.
1: Anna, our housekeeper, and I were shopping at the time. When we got back, we found Lyra down on the beach, nearly dead from shock and exhaustion.
0: And how is she now?
1: Well, physically, the doctor says she'll be all right, but... Oh, Mr. Cranston, it's her mind. She insists that she's going to die.
2: Die?
1: She thinks that Kurt's spirit has returned to take her back with him into the sea.
2: How terrible.
1: She says they had some kind of a weird pact with death. Oh, do you think you'll be able to reason with her, Mr. Cranston?
0: Try, Celeste. I'll do everything I can.
1: I'll see if she's awake now. I'll be right back.
2: Lamont, darling, what are you looking at?
0: These books on spiritualism. I'd almost forgotten.
2: Forgotten what?
0: Kurt Sander was a student and a firm believer in life after death.
1: All right, Mr. Cranston.
0: All right. Come on, Margot.
1: He just woke up.
0: I see.
1: Lyra. Lyra, this is Lamont Cranston.
2: Lamont Cranston?
0: Yes, Mrs. Sander. I was a friend of Kurt's, and this is Margot Lane.
2: Hello, Lyra. You've come to take me away, haven't you? You must take me away from this house.
1: No, they can't, Lyra. You know you can't leave yet, not until you're better.
2: But I can't stay here. He'll come back for me.
0: No, he won't, Mrs. Sander.
2: Yes, he will. He said, if I should die before you, my darling, I'll return from wherever I may be and take you with me.
0: No, Mrs. Sander, that isn't possible.
2: But it is. He'll come back. I mustn't stay here. He'll come back for me. He'll come back.
1: Lamont, listen.
2: Kurt? Kurt, is that you?
1: Lyra.
0: Quiet. Head back, Margot. I'm going to throw open those French windows. Grab whoever.
2: Oh.
0: That's a woman.
1: Oh, it's Anna, our housekeeper, Mr. Cranston. Anna, what on earth were you doing?
4: I just wanted you to let me in the door.
1: Why didn't you come in through the back?
4: I just came up from the beach. I was gathering clams for dinner.
1: All right, Anna. Come inside so I can shut these doors again.
4: You best shut them tight.
0: Why?
4: I've been down on the beach, and I've seen it.
0: Seen what, Anna? Well, Anna, what did you see down on the beach?
4: I saw another storm coming up. Another storm like the one the night Mr. Sander died.

0: Mrs. Sandridge, Lamont.
1: Oh, Lamont.
0: You're all right.
2: Lamont, what is it? What happened?
0: I don't know, Margot. What made you scream, Mrs. Sandridge?
1: Well, I was asleep, and something woke me up. I felt cold fingers around my throat. It was Kurt. He's come for me.
3: Look, Lamont, the French doors.
0: Wind must have blown them open. That's probably what woke her up. I'll have a look outside.
1: It was Kurt.
3: No, Mrs. Sandridge.
4: Oh, what happened, Margot? I was asleep. I heard a scream.
3: She thought someone was in the room, her husband.
4: Oh, no, darling. It just couldn't be.
0: Right, Mrs. Sandridge. There's no sign of anyone. You merely had another bad dream.
4: That's what you say.
1: Anna.
4: I've been outside the room, listening. It was him, wasn't it? He's lonely. He's come back.
0: Anna, what are you trying to do?
4: Go back to your room, Anna. All right. But I know. I know.
0: Now, Mrs. Sander, try to understand it. It was all in your mind. Do you understand?
1: Yes. All in my mind.
0: Now, try to go back to sleep. Celeste.
4: Yes.
0: I think it'd be a good idea if you slept in here for the rest of the night.
4: Oh, yes, of course, I will.
0: Come on, Margot.
3: What is it, Lamont? There is something wrong, I can tell.
0: Let's get your coat. Going to do a little investigating.
3: But
0: I lied in order not to frighten Mrs. Sander. I found this just outside the French doors.
3: Seaweed?
0: Yes, seaweed. That someone or something brought up from the ocean below.

0: Who's there? The door. Someone.
1: It's me, Mrs. Sander. Hannah.
0: Hannah.
1: Shh. Don't wake Miss Celeste.
0: No, I won't.
1: Come with me. It's about him.
0: About him?
1: Hurry.
0: All right, Hannah.
1: That's right. Now through this door. Across the hall. And into this room.
0: But this was Kurt's room.
1: Yes. And look, here on the desk.
0: Picture of me. My necklace.
1: He was to get these things. Things that belong to you. Maybe he'd go back to the sea and leave you alone.
0: That's insane.
1: I'll take them to him.
0: You know where he is?
1: In the cave at the bottom of the cliff.
0: How do you know? Have you seen him? Have you?
1: No. There's a black pool in the cave, and I've seen strange footprints around.
0: No!
1: Things live in that pool. Terrible things that come up from the sea.
0: Hannah, don't! Don't go near there, please!
1: I'll be all right. Nothing will harm me.
0: No, Anna!
1: He doesn't want me, Miss Lyra. He wants you.

0: But what are we looking for, Lamont?
1: Anything here on the beach, Margaret, that might give us a clue as to who or what left the seaweed outside Lyra's room?
0: You think someone has taken advantage of Kurt's death to deliberately frighten Lyra out of her mind?
1: It seems to be the logical explanation right now.
0: That old housekeeper, Anna's certainly been acting strangely enough.
1: Yes. I haven't been able to make up my mind yet whether Anna's a slightly demented old servant or a very shrewd woman.
0: Mm.
1: Then another thought has crossed my mind.
0: What's that?
1: Kurt was a very odd person, as I remember him, Margot. Moody, introspective, and, as we know, a firm believer in spiritualism.
0: Well, you aren't suggesting that there might be some basis for this wild idea Lyra has about Kurt returning from the dead?
1: Nobody's ever discovered just how far spiritualism can go, Margot.
0: That's a fantastic idea, Lamont.
1: Fantastic and terrible. But an idea we may have to consider. We're going to learn the truth about Lyra's dream of death.

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The lantern down over here. Kneel down by the pool. 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Give him the things and tell him to go away. Leave us alone. First the picture. Then the necklace. Now, someone kicked over the lantern. Who's there? Who's there? Coming closer. Someone covered seaweed. Kurt! You! 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

0: 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And now, back to the shadow. On the trail of a man who apparently has returned from the dead to claim his bride, Margot and Lamont are plunged into a series of weird events. Now we find them walking down a dark beach, while above them tower the black cliffs that rise forebodingly. Suddenly, Margot stops and touches Lamont's arm.
1: Lamont, look up ahead.
2: Good Lord, come on.
1: Lamont, body here in the water by the edge of the shore.
2: Yes. Anna, the housekeeper.
1: Is she dead?
2: Yes, drowned apparently, and her body washed ashore. This is strange, Margot.
1: What?
2: There are finger marks around her neck. Someone deliberately held her head under the water.
1: No. Mark, what are you doing?
3: Trying to pry something loose. She's clutching her hand.
2: Yeah.
1: Well, it's a torn piece of cloth, and there's a gold button on it.
2: It's the kind of button that's usually found on men's yachting jackets.
1: And Kurt was in sailing clothes when he died.
2: Yes, Margot, he was. But look here. It's a faint trail in the sand.
1: Looks as though Anna's body was dragged down here.
2: Trail leads up to a kind of opening in the cliff. Come on.
1: Maud, I just don't understand.
2: Neither do I, but there must be a logical explanation behind all this. I've got a feeling we're getting close to the answer.
1: I certainly hope so.
2: Here we are. It's kind of a tunnel into the base of the cliff.
1: You're not going in?
2: Yes. Stay behind me. I'll use my flashlight.
1: Why, it's a big cave.
2: Yes.
1: Do you see anything?
2: Black pool of water in the center of the cave.
1: You sure that's all?
2: Yes?
1: Oh, thank heavens. Let's get out of here. It gives me the creeps.
2: Quiet, Mark.
1: What?
2: Look out through the mouth of the cave. Out there on the beach. Someone kneeling down by Anna's body.
1: What? It's Celeste.
2: Yes. What would Lyra's sister be doing out there on the beach at this time?
1: She's coming towards us.
2: She's following the same trail up here we followed. Stand back, Margot. I'll switch off the flash.
4: Kurt, are you in there?
1: Lamont.
4: What's that? Kurt, was that you?
2: No, sir.
1: Lamont, she's running away up the path to the house.
2: Yes.
1: Lamont, do you realize what this means?
2: I'm beginning to, Margot.
1: Kurt is alive, not dead. He must be the one who's trying to drive Lyra mad. Anna must have found the truth, and that's why he killed her.
2: Perhaps and perhaps not, Margot. Now I think I can find out.
1: How?
2: I think Celeste will tell me a great deal when she talks to the shadow.

0: The gun. The gun, it must be. Oh, yes, here it is. Who's there? Who laughed?
1: Shadow laughed, Celeste.
0: The shadow. But it... the gun. Somebody took the gun from my hand. But who? Where?
1: No one sees the shadow.
0: Shadow, what do you want?
1: What were you going to do with this gun, Celeste?
0: Why,
1: are you going to kill your sister, Lyra?
0: No, why should I do that?
1: Because you haven't been able to make her kill herself the way you and Kurt planned.
0: That's not true.
1: Kurt's not dead. You've been working together. That's true, isn't it, Celeste?
0: No.
1: Kurt was in love with you, wasn't he? But Lyra stood in your way.
0: Oh, yes, he was in love with me. He begged me to marry him.
1: And Kurt is alive.
0: Yes, yes, that's why I came for the gun. He's out of his mind. He killed Anna and he'll kill my sister, too.
1: What were you doing down on that beach by Anna's body?
0: I was looking for Lyra. She's gone. Oh, he'll kill her, don't you understand? Oh, Shadow, you've got to find him before it's too late.
1: Shadow will find the truth, Celeste. If you've lied, I'll be back. You'll answer to the Shadow.
2: Lyra? Lyra, are you in there?
3: Try the door, Lamont. Yeah. Empty.
2: Yes, Celeste told the Shadow the truth. Kurt must have taken her off somewhere.
3: The French doors are standing wide open again.
2: Yes, look at this, Margot, over here. Some muddy footprints on the carpet.
0: What'll we do?
2: I don't... Wait a minute. Hmm? Margot, this isn't mud on these footprints. It's slime. Green slime. The kind that grows on rocks.
3: You think Kurt has taken her to the cave?
2: I don't know, Margot. All I know is we better get back there as fast as we can. Careful going into the cave.
3: Mm-hmm. Oh, Lord, it's so dim in here.
2: I couldn't afford to bring my flashlight, darling. We'd make too good a target.
3: Yes, if Kurt's as mad as he appears to be, he'd probably shoot first and ask questions later.
2: All right, easy now, darling.
3: Come on. Over there.
2: Good Lord.
3: It's Kurt in there.
2: Lyra!
0: Help!
2: I'm coming, Lyra. Try to hold on. Lyra! It's all right, Lyra. I've got you.
0: Oh, Lamont. He had a gun. He was going to kill me. I grabbed his arm and it went off.
2: Lyra?
3: She's fainted, Lamont.
2: Let her lie here for a moment.
3: Mm-hmm.
2: I better have a look at Kurt.
0: Well?
2: I'll have to light a match.
0: Lamont, what...
2: He's dead, Margot.
3: Why, I suppose it's just as well.
2: Yes, I think it is, Margot. Look at this over here.
3: Yes. A shallow grave. Good heavens, you mean he was going to kill Lyra and bury her in there?
2: No, Margot, I mean that Kurt Sander came out of this grave. Lyra's shot didn't kill him. He's been dead for at least 2 days.
3: Mark, why on earth are we leaving the cave with Lyra still in there with that body?
2: No time to explain, Margot. I want you to get up the house right away and be careful.
3: Oh, is that all?
2: Yes.
3: But Lamont...
2: By the time you get there, Margot, the shadow will have trapped the real killer.

0: What? Oh, I'm still in the cave. All alone. I've got to get out of here. Kurt's body. It was by the pool. Oh, it's gone. What? Noise. There's someone in the cave. Oh, Lamont, is that you? Why don't you answer? There, I can almost see you now. I can almost see you. Kurt! Kurt, it's you! No, it can't be you. You're dead. Keep away. Keep away.
1: Why did you kill me, Lyra?
0: Oh, I didn't, Kurt, I swear.
1: Yes, you did, Lyra. You must confess. Tell the truth.
0: No.
1: If you don't, Lyra, I'll tell them. I'll tell them your story of how I drowned was a lie.
0: No.
1: Tell them you killed me 2 days ago in this cave.
0: Oh, please.
1: I'll tell them how you crushed my skull with a rock.
0: No.
1: I'll tell them how you killed Anna, too. Covered yourself with seaweed and pretended to be me.
0: Don't.
1: And confess. Confess.
0: All right, I did. I killed Anna. I killed you both. Now go away. You're not Kurt?
1: No, Lyra.
0: Who are you? Who are you?
1: The Shadow.
0: No!
1: Yes, Lyra. You confess to the Shadow. You've condemned yourself to death, Lyra. Because now the Shadow knows.

0: Lamont, it's incredible. I can hardly believe that Lyra is a murderer.
1: Well, apparently she's a violently jealous woman, Margot. Kurt arranged a rendezvous with her near the cave, asked her for a divorce. Told her he wanted to be free to marry her younger sister, Celeste. She flew into a jealous rage, killed him, left his body in the cave.
0: Then her story of the drowning, her dream of death, all those weird happenings, even Anna's murder, were done to frighten people away from here so that no one would learn the truth.
1: Yes. After she killed Anna, after we started investigating, she became panicky.
0: So she decided to dispose of Kurt's body.
1: Exactly. In the dim light, we thought Kurt and Lyra were struggling together. When she heard me call to her, she fired a shot in a crazy last-ditch effort to make us think that Kurt had been alive up to that point. Was responsible for everything.
0: Oh, how horrible. And stupid.
1: Yes?
0: Well, it's all over now, thank goodness.
1: Yes, all over. Except that soon Lyra will be going to her death. This time, it won't be a dream.

0: And now let me present Blue Coal's distinguished heating authority, John Barclay.
1: Thank you, Andre Baruch, and good evening, friends. Here's an important tip on economical home heating that will save you time, trouble, and fuel. If you tend your furnace fire the right way, you'll find that your fire will burn more slowly and evenly, and that you'll get more heat from the fuel you burn. When you add coal, do it like this. First, shake the grates gently until the first faint red glow is visible in the ash pit. Then, with the shovel or a small hoe, pull the live coals from the back of the firebox up toward the feed door, forming a sloping hollow that leads toward the back. Into this hollow, put your fresh coal. Leave a few glowing coals just inside the fire door to consume gases. The way to conserve coal is not by skimping. Keep a deep fire at all times. I thank you.

0: 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The characters, names, places, and plot are fictitious. Any similarity to persons living or dead is purely coincidental. Again, next week, The Shadow will demonstrate that
1: the weed of crime bears bitter fruit. Crime does not pay. The Shadow knows.
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1: Hi, my name is Nick Kennedy. 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
3: Milford! No, you must
4: get out,
3: my
4: of boy.
3: Way, Dollar! Got
1: yeah,
3: get
1: yourself
3: away from that window! Don't
1: hey, you,
3: let
1: you.
3: Jump!
1: Hey, no, you don't!
3: Let go of me! Let go of me, you fool!
1: No, there are better ways of making a big splash in life.
3: Get away!
1: Well, nice try, Sonny. Now pay attention to teacher. I didn't know I had it in me.
3: Oh, goodness gracious, Dollar. Did you have to hit him so hard? I hope you haven't killed him. He isn't too strong, you know.
1: Don't worry. There. Oh. Now, Mr. Farnsworth, would you mind telling me on whose head have I the dubious pleasure to be sitting?
3: That, sir, is Milford Brooks III. His policy with this company is in the amount of $2 million.
1: Wow.
5: Yes.
3: And the boy seems bent on committing suicide. Dollar, I want you to stop him.
1: What do you want me to do? Threaten him with death?
3: Anything. The conditions of his policy are such that we would be forced to meet with the claim in the event of his suicide. Oh, I say, Dollar, sitting on his head that way, aren't you in danger of smothering the boy?
1: Smothering him doesn't worry me, but these crew haircuts don't make very comfortable cushions. I'll move down a little. Now, there. Okay. So far, I know this kid is insured for $2 million and that his policy pays off on suicide. What else?
3: 1/2 hour ago, Milford Brooks walked into this office and changed the beneficiary in his policy.
1: Uh-huh.
3: Then, sir, he proceeded to demand, not request, mind you, but demand a loan of $500,000.
1: Quite a touch.
3: When I explained to him that there were no provisions for a loan in his policy, he threatened suicide.
1: Which would cost you $2 million. So all we have to do is keep him alive, huh?
3: And he's managed to make that no small problem. His choice of a new beneficiary is downright frightening. One of the most notorious gamblers in the East. His name is Hatcher, Harold Hatcher.
1: Ouch.
3: Oh, do you know him?
1: Sure. That kid's been a post office pinup boy for a lot of years.
3: Well, that's the situation. I'm engaging you to protect Milford Brooks' future. Dollar,

0: Yeah, yeah. Hudson, 24292.
1: Dollar, you're not thinking of taking this boy to New York, are you?
0: Well, I'm going there myself. You want me to keep an eye on him, don't you? Now, don't fret, Farnsworth. All is not lost.
1: You do worry me, sitting on his chest that way.
0: Hello? Hello, Butter? This is Johnny. Yeah, I'll be in town tonight. I want to see you. Now, look, here's what I want you to do. Yes, yes, it's all right to say over the telephone. Now, I want you to reserve a table at the hatchery in my name for 10 o'clock tonight. Will you do that? Okay, I'll see you at your apartment in a few hours. But, honey, I can't make it any earlier. I'm sitting up on a sick friend. Okay, goodbye.
1: I'm not sure that I agree with your methods.
0: Huh?
1: Ow! What's the matter? Did he hit you?
0: Hit me? He bit me. Expense account, item 3. Liquor, $18. Keeping Milford Brooks III peaceful seemed to be the immediate problem. And a bottle of rare old brandy seemed to be the immediate answer. I poured most of it into him, and by the time he started to tick again, he'd gone through the unusual process of going to sleep sober and waking up enchanted. I loaded him into my car, and we headed for New York. As we passed through New Haven, he opened one eye, looked up, saw the Yale Bowl, and gave three cheers for old Eli.
2: Ray, Ray, Ray,
0: Ray. Oh, old Yale would sure be proud of you. Why anybody would want to insure you for $2 million is more than I can figure.
2: My daddy loved me very much, and my mother loved me very much.
0: Now, that's nice.
2: And not only that, but I love somebody very much. And not only that, but I hate somebody very much.
0: That's interesting.
2: You know something? Next to one other guy, I hate you more than anybody else.
0: Oh, here, lover boy, it's the cocktail hour again. Time for your bottle. Rolling along the Merritt Parkway, I felt very much alone with my thoughts. And believe me, they weren't very pleasant company. The way it stacked up for me, Brooks had built up a fat gambling debt with Harold Hatcher and had been forced into making him his beneficiary. The suicide threat that he was holding over the insurance company was a little tougher to figure. Unless he was trying to finance a trip for himself to get away from the man with a murder motive, Hatcher. My hungry little mind nibbled away on those unsavory morsels of food for thought all the way to Butter's apartment.
2: Hey. Hey, where are you taking me? I want to go to New York.
0: If you don't behave, Buster, I'll punch your ticket.
3: Johnny, darling, welcome to New York.
2: Well, that's the fastest trip I ever had.
0: Quiet.
3: Well, where did you find this?
0: In a box of Cracker Jack. Let us in, dear.
3: I don't know about you. Some men bring me flowers, some bring me candy. What do you bring me? A boiled owl and a Brooks Brothers suit.
2: Pleased to meet you.
0: Yeah, let's trot him into the bedroom, honey.
3: He'd look more at home in the bathtub. I'll need to pull down the cup.
0: All right. Now, come on, Buster. Lie down.
2: Charm, charm, charm.
0: That kid's liquor sure can hold him.
3: How long have you been playing nursemaid to this bottle, baby?
0: Get behind that bar, sweet, and I'll tell you all about it.
3: Sure. Horrible examples don't seem to bother you, do they?
0: If you knew how that guy has been bothering me.
3: What did he do to you?
0: Well, let's just say he put the bite on me. Gosh, the river sure does look pretty tonight.
3: Bourbon and soda?
0: Now, please, anything but brandy. I've been sniffing that second hand all the way from Hartford. Butter, see that big boat out there?
3: Mm-hmm.
0: Oh, I sure would like to be on it. With you, sailing off to faraway romantic places.
3: Get with it, darling. That's the 125th Street Ferry.
0: Oh.
3: Here's your drink. Come on now. Tell Butter all about it.
0: So old friend Bourbon and I proceeded to tell her all about it. It wasn't easy. Everything about her kept flagging down my train of thought. The longer she looked at me, the less I wanted of Milford Brooks III. And the more I wanted of beautiful Butter I and only. She was a sympathetic listener to my story until I gave her the answer to her first and only question.
3: And where do I fit into all this?
0: Well, baby, I thought you understood. My job is to give this poor misguided boy something to live for. That's you.
3: Well.
0: Now, honey, hold everything. Don't go getting your

0: Cornell, Pop, you misunderstand. I really mean it. I thought if he'd just got a look at you and realize that things like you exist, why, you'd make any man glad to be alive. Oh, come on now, Butter, melt a little. I wouldn't let anything happen to you, you know that.
1: Did I hurt you?
0: Oh, no, I'm getting used to it. People have been taking pokes at me all day.
1: I'm sorry.
0: Ah, that's better.
1: You want some more bourbon?
0: I want some more you.
1: Well, help yourself.

0: Honey, it's getting late. Let's make this the last drink.
1: What time is it?
0: Oh, it's 20 to 10. Oh. My reservation at the hatchery is for 10. Here.
1: Thanks. Cigarette? Oh, empty. Some more out in the other room, I'll get them.
0: I'd love to get you on a slow boat to China.
1: Johnny!
0: Oh, I'm coming.
1: He's gone.
0: What? Well, he can't be.
1: But he is. The window's wide open.
0: Oh, the fire escape. What a smart guy I am. Trading 3 drinks of bourbon for $2 million on the hoof. Oh, that's the biggest bar check I ever picked up.

0: That's a big bar check for anyone to pick up. As a matter of fact, it's a bigger bar check than you've ever heard of anyone picking up before. And that should give you an idea of what to expect in the second act as you follow this new CBS series starring Dick Powell in the title role, yours truly, Johnny Dollar.
1: Well, nobody could say I wasn't working fast. I'd only been in town for an hour, and I'd already succeeded in losing Mildred Brooks' affair. I spent another hour of his all-too-short life expectancy unsuccessfully shaking down the neighborhood for him. And then, feeling very much like a bloodhound that had flunked his sniffing exam, I went back to Butter's apartment.
2: No luck, Johnny.
1: Oh, sure, plenty of luck. All bad.
2: Is there anything I can do to help?
1: A kiss for luck.
2: What are you going to do?
1: Nothing. Just a little phone call.
3: Police headquarters.
1: This is Johnny Dollar. Give me missing persons.
3: Any particular one?
1: Don't be a wise guy. Lieutenant Fisher.
3: Yes, sir.
4: Lieutenant Fisher.
1: Fisher, this is Johnny Dollar.
4: Hello, Dollar. Who'd you lose?
1: One man, my mind, and if I'm not careful, my professional reputation. The guy's name is Brooks, Milford III. Got anything on him?
4: Hold on.
1: All right.
2: Oh, don't look at me like that. It wasn't all my fault.
4: Dollar?
1: Yeah?
4: We haven't found him yet, but we think we know where he is.
1: Huh?
4: The Hudson River. At 11:15 tonight, his top coat, complete with identification, was found taking a ride on the 125th Street Ferry.
1: Oh. Anything else?
4: Nothing much. A package of matches was found under the coat, monogram. You don't happen to know anybody whose initials are H.H., do you?
1: H.H.?
4: Yeah.
1: There's always Horace Hite.
4: Wise guy.
1: Thanks, Fisher. I'll check back with you later.
4: I'll be here.
1: H.H., Harold Hatcher.
2: What are you mumbling about? Bad news?
1: Looks like about $2 million worth. They found Milford's coat on the 125th Street Ferry.
2: You and your faraway romantic places.
1: Very funny. I'll see you later, honey, and maybe about 11. Expense account, item 4. Nightclubs. $28. Harold Hatcher's hatchery was in a cellar under a hotel, but the prices were high enough to rate a penthouse. The club was draped in too much satin, its lady customers in too little. The decor was French provincial, the music was Brazilian, and the food was from Dixie. The drinks looked weak and the waiters looked strong. All in all, the joint was a sight for sore eyes, for making them sore. The only pretty thing in the place was a blonde. She came strolling up to my table, her hips unconsciously sending subtle little messages back to the rumba band. She opened her mouth, slid her tongue over her lower lip, and let a few warm, soft words slide out.
5: Looking for someone?
1: Well, you'll do until the real thing comes along. Sit down.
5: Thanks. I won't have a drink.
1: Well, I didn't ask you.
5: My name is Janelle.
1: Janelle? Wow, that's a nice name.
5: I understand you were asking about Mr. Hatcher.
1: Well, I asked if he was in. The waiter said he wasn't. Do you know him?
5: More than somewhat. What do you want to see him about?
1: A mutual friend, Milford Brooks.
5: I know most of the quiet clothes boys around here, so you want a cop. You don't look like the type that would be a society friend of the Brooks family, so what are you?
1: I'll ignore that. Is Hatcher around?
5: He might be.
1: Then come on, where's his office?
5: The top of those stairs.
1: Can I expect any trouble getting in?
5: You won't have any trouble.
1: How do you know?
5: Because Harold sent me down here to look you over.
1: Oh.
5: I think you're all right.
1: So, I've won myself the good housekeeping seal of approval, huh?
5: Keeping a house with you would meet with my approval.
1: I ran for my life at a slow walk up the stairs. When I located the door to Hatcher's office, I knocked once and went in.
6: Come on in.
1: Thanks. So I'm Johnny Dollar. I was hired by East Coast Underwriters to protect the interest of a kid named Milford Brooks III.
6: Now, what's that supposed to mean to me?
1: You know him, don't you?
6: Well, he isn't exactly one of my boozing buddies.
1: How much money does he owe you?
6: Well, we've got him on the books for a few bob. Why?
1: They picked up his top coat tonight on the 125th Street Ferry. He wasn't in it. It might have been suicide, or it might have been a knockover made to look like a suicide. What's your choice?
6: What do you get off asking me about my choice?
1: Where were you between 11 and 11:30 tonight?
6: What's it to you?
1: I thought you might like to rehearse some answers. The law will be asking some questions real soon now.
6: I don't know why I should tell you, but I was driving around in my car, getting some air.
1: Oh, now, you'll have to do better than that. They found one of your match folders under Brooks' coat.
6: You're out of your mind. Let me ask you. The kid owed me a couple of $100,000. You think I'm going around knocking off my own assets?
1: Hatcher, I don't know whether you're stupid or bright.
6: Don't worry about it. I know.
1: What about that insurance policy?
6: What insurance policy?
1: Now, look, Hatcher, we're big boys. We both know that changing a beneficiary in an insurance policy is a legal transaction. That means witnesses. That means it isn't secret.
6: What are you talking about?
1: But you and East Coast Underwriters and I know all know that Brooks made you the beneficiary in his policy and that you stand to come into $2 million when they fish out his body.
6: I don't know anything about it.
1: Motives don't come much bigger.
6: I'm telling you, this is all news to me, and you and nobody else is going to make me move off that story.
1: I feel the same about mine. It doesn't take a genius to know that Brooks didn't love you $2 million worth. There's only one logical reason for his making you the beneficiary. You forced him into it. Who'd believe anything else?
6: Who cares? They'd have to prove it. And brother, that can't be done. Now, how would you... Yeah. Okay, Rocky, thanks for the news. Take the inspector into the bar and buy him a drink. I'll be right down. Dollar, did you turn me in?
1: They're here, huh?
6: Yeah.
1: No, I didn't turn you in. I'm not a cop. Here, have a cigarette.
6: Thanks. Here's a light. Well, come on. Maybe they just want to sell me some tickets to the policeman's ball.
1: For a guy in a hot spot, Hatcher was certainly a cool customer. I followed him out of the office, down the stairs, and back into the club. Janelle was sitting there right where I'd left her. When I thought to myself, now there's a gal who should never sit down. She looks so pretty standing up.
6: Janelle, buy Mr. Dollar a drink. I have to go play 20 questions with some fellas in the bar.
5: Sure, baby. Anything you say. Anything.
6: I'll see you, Dollar.
1: Yeah.
5: How'd you make out?
1: Well, you can never tell about a guy like that. He's a smart boy, strong, silent type.
5: Wouldn't talk, huh? A real close-mouth act. About what?
1: Oh, just a little doodad. $2 million life insurance policy.
5: Wait a minute. That young Brooks kid?
1: That's right.
5: I knew it. Tried to tell him he'd get into trouble, but he wouldn't listen to me.
1: Oh, you knew about it, huh? I suppose you also know what was behind it.
5: Sure. Milford owed him some money. A lot of money. It's in writing.
1: What kind of writing?
5: The personal note that Brooks was going to get back if he made Harold beneficiary.
1: Where is this note?
5: Do I look like the kind of girl who'd put the finger on her boyfriend?
1: You look like the kind of girl who'd do anything if she wanted to.
5: Thanks. I'll give you a slight hint. It's in his office. You'll find it in the inside pocket of one of his suits in the wardrobe. What are you waiting for? I'll watch the bar.
1: Nothing, sweetheart. Nothing at all. Whatever her reasons, Mr. Harold Hatcher's little female playmate was trying awful hard to send him up on a murder rap. And I was going to try awful hard not to let her down. Back in Hatcher's office, I found myself alone in a room with a telephone. And being a guy who can never resist a free call, I unleashed the magic wonders of the AT&T.
7: This better be you, Johnny Dollar.
1: Shh, quiet, Butter. I've only got a few seconds.
7: It seems that's all you ever have for me. Now, if you...
1: Look, Angel, Angel, just another hour. I'll get you a nice present.
7: I don't care if you're another century. And as for presents, the last one you brought me was a drunk, and you even let him get away from me. Good night.
1: Life presents a gloomy picture ever downward toward the tomb. Having wasted those few precious moments of an already misspent youth, I decided I'd better get on my pony before Mr. Hatcher showed up. I found Milford Brooks' personal note in one of Hatcher's suits, all right. As a matter of fact, I found something in all his suits. A great big glimmer of light. Expense account, item 5. Taxi fare, $10. I left the office in a hurry, Janelle at her table and Hatcher at his bar. I got out of the club and into a taxi parked a half block down the street. There, I waited until my favorite suspect left the hatchery and piled into another cab, and off we went. On a chase that would have made Ben Hur look like a plowing bee. We skittered over to Lexington and headed uptown. At 72nd, the cab turned right and pulled to a stop. My driver was on his toes, and his toes were on his brake. We stopped, too, half a block behind.
8: You want us to wait, huh?
1: No, here you are. Keep the change.
8: Hey, thanks!
1: It was a garage that belonged to a residence on the parallel street a block away. The living quarters upstairs were dark enough to look interesting. I indulged in a bit of genteel breaking and entering. Entering that old barn didn't take much breaking. I crept up the stairs. It sounded like they were left over from an old ghost story. And so did the first voice I heard when I stopped halfway up.
9: We've got to be careful, especially about that Johnny Dollar. Are you sure he didn't follow you?
1: That voice sounded awfully dry to be coming from a guy who supposedly had spent most of the night snoozing in the bottom of the Hudson River. It was Mildred Brooks III.
10: Get up on your feet, Brooks.
9: Well, now, wait a minute. I
10: started this thing slugging you, and I might as well finish it the same way.
11: Leave him alone, you.
10: Now, pull in the claws, Angel. And sit on his lap.
11: You hard-footed hick. I'll kill you.
9: Get off of me. Huh? I should have known better than to get mixed up with a low-class female like you.
11: Why, you punk.
10: Now, hold it. We pushed the lady around enough, Brooks.
9: Tell me to be careful, will you? Why didn't you think of that before you led him here?
11: Wipe your nose, little boy.
10: Now, don't you go getting fat-headed, gorgeous. Neither one of you are exactly what I'd call masterminds. When you planted that match folder on a little boy Blue Blood's topcoat on the ferry boat, you both should have been more careful.
5: You think so?
10: You bet I think so. If I were planning a piece of evidence to incriminate Mr. Harold Hatcher, I would have left a cigarette lighter. I found one in the pocket of every suit he owns back there in his closet in the club. It wasn't hard to figure out that that guy never carries a book of matches.
9: What do you want?
10: I'm only interested in one thing. Saving the insurance company $2 million. And Buster, I think you've done it for me.
9: Dollar, I...
10: This is insurance fraud. It has been ever since you put on that fake suicide attempt. Trying to extort $500,000 out of the company.
9: Dollar, wait a minute.
10: Now, come on. We're leaving.
12: You heard him, Dollar.
11: Harold.
9: Hatcher.
12: He said, wait a minute. He wants to talk.
10: Yeah, everybody wants to get in on the act. How did you get here?
12: When the police in this town think maybe a guy's jumped off a ferry boat and nobody's seen him do it, they check the counters on the turnstiles at each end. In the case of Brooks, as many people got off that boat as got on.
10: Well, it makes sense. They'd hardly hold a guy because somebody lost a top coat.
11: How did you know we were here?
12: You know me, baby. You never go any place I don't know about. Okay, Brooks, you felt like talking. Now I feel like listening. Get it up.
9: Well, I don't know what you mean.
10: I know what you mean, Hatcher. One, he gave you a big, fat $2 million motive for murder. And two, he did his best to make it look like you did murder him with that broken-down match cover plant on the ferry boat. It's just that simple.
12: And you, baby?
11: Harold, please.
12: You put him up to it, didn't you cheap little muscler? Trying to get rid of me, will you?
11: No, Harold!
10: Now, calm down, Hatcher. You don't need any gun around here. They're tame.
12: Well, maybe I'm not. Since so many people have gone to so much trouble to hand me a nice, easy way to make $2 million, maybe I'll just go ahead and make it. I'll show these amateurs how these things are really done. Come on, Brooks. How'd you like to go for a nice, cool half a ferry boat ride?
9: No, Hatcher. No. Look, it's her fault. I'll give you anything you
12: want. You're wrong, sonny boy. You're going to give me everything.
9: No. No. You can't. Let me out of here!
10: Brooks bolted for the door. Hatcher snapped a shot at him. And I hit Hatcher with a do-or-die tackle from behind. The gun flew out of his hand.
12: No, you don't.
10: I beat him to it and swung it straight into his skull.
1: Half the people in the room were lying there bleeding. Brooks from gunshot, Hatcher from gun butt. Janelle and I stood there panting. But believe me, not for each other. We stood that way until the police arrived.

0: Dollar, it's beyond me. I sent you out to protect the life of a very important policyholder, and now where are we? Standing in a hospital corridor, worrying about whether he's going to live or die.
1: As far as I'm concerned, Mr. Farnsworth, you're only half right. I'm just standing in a hospital corridor.
0: Oh, Dollar, you're heartless.
1: Well, if you'd been bitten where he bit me, you wouldn't care if he lived or died either. I'm getting out of here.
0: Well, where are you going?
1: It'll be explained in my expense account under miscellaneous expense. Oh, don't fall over when you come to an item for
0: $318. $318? For what?
1: Not for what, Farnsworth. For whom? Expense account total. And it all adds up to a little matter of $1,182.23. Which you may say, Mr. Farnsworth, is a lot of money for one man to spend in 2 days. But you must bear in mind that the amount at stake was $2 million. And you know the price of steak these days. It might comfort you to know that I just returned from the hospital. Brooks was strong enough to make a full statement, which you will find enclosed. This in itself should prove sufficient to establish evidence of attempted fraud against your company, allowing you to immediately avoid his policy. It boils down to one sentence, to wit. Brooks and Janelle wanted to get rid of Hatcher so that they could live happily ever after. Knowing those two, they never had a chance. And oh yes, that miscellaneous item, the one for $318, it was a bracelet for a certain party who made this special investigation for me very special. Oh, if you want a receipt for this item, I'll send you a lock of her hair. Yours, truly, Johnny Dollar.

0: So, with the final signature on his expense account, Dick Powell, as Johnny Dollar, has just closed the books on his first adventure in this new CBS series. The script for tonight's broadcast was written by Paul Dudley and Gil Dowd, and the music was created and conducted by Dick Arant. The entire production was under the direction of Tony Leader. Be sure to tune in again next week when the expense account covers Special Investigation Singapore, another unusual adventure starring Dick Powell in...
1: Yours, truly, Johnny Dollar.
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3: Milford! No, you must...
4: Get out of my boy. Way, Hansford.
3: Dollar!
4: Yeah,
3: get him away from that window! Don't
1: hey, you,
3: let
1: you.
3: Jump!
1: Hey, no, you don't!
4: Let go of me! Let go of me, you fool!
1: No, there are better ways of making a big splash in life.
4: Get away!
1: Well, nice try, Sonny. Now pay attention to teacher. I didn't know I had it in me.
4: Oh, goodness gracious, Dollar. Did you have to hit him so hard? I hope you haven't killed him. He isn't too strong, you know.
1: Don't worry. There. Now, Mr. Farnsworth, would you mind telling me on whose head have I the dubious pleasure to be sitting?
4: That, sir, is Milford Brooks III. His policy with this company is in the amount of $2 million.
1: Wow.
2: Yes.
4: And the boy seems bent on committing suicide. Dollar, I want you to stop him.
1: What do you want me to do? Threaten him with death?
4: Anything. The conditions of his policy are such that we would be forced to meet with the claim in the event of his suicide. Oh, I say, Dollar, sitting on his head that way, aren't you in danger of smothering the boy?
1: Smothering him doesn't worry me, but these crew haircuts don't make very comfortable cushions. I'll move down a little. Now, there. Okay. So far, I know this kid is insured for $2 million and that his policy pays off on suicide. What else?
4: One half hour ago, Milford Brooks walked into this office and changed the beneficiary in his policy.
1: Uh-huh.
4: Then, sir, he proceeded to demand, not request, mind you, but demand a loan of $500,000.
1: Quite a touch.
4: When I explained to him that there were no provisions for a loan in his policy, he threatened suicide.
1: Which would cost you $2 million. So all we have to do is keep him alive, huh?
4: And he's managed to make that no small problem. His choice of a new beneficiary is downright frightening. One of the most notorious gamblers in the East. His name is Hatcher, Harold Hatcher.
1: Ouch.
4: Oh, do you know him?
1: Sure. That kid's been a post office pinup boy for a lot of years.
4: Well, that's the situation. I'm engaging you to protect Milford Brooks' future. Dollar, I want you to protect the boy. Give him something to live for. You know, an interest in life.
1: An interest in life? Well, then let's see. I know. Here. This should help.
4: What's that you got there?
1: Well, it's what's commonly referred to in the more successful of bachelor circles as my little black book.
4: Oh.
1: Well, now, let's see. Ruby? No. Her favorite expression is drop dead. Bernadine? No. She'd be the new beneficiary by midnight.
4: Oh, dear.
1: Now, here. Here's the one, butter. Say, Farnsworth, would you mind passing me that phone? The one with the long cord?
4: Oh, no.
1: Lie still, Buster. My little friend here is showing signs of life.
4: Here you are. Maybe you should let him breathe a bit more.
1: Don't worry. He'll be all right. Hello. Oh, hello. I want to call New York. Yeah. Hudson, 24292.
4: Dollar, you're not thinking of taking this boy to New York, are you?
1: Well, I'm going there myself. You want me to keep an eye on him, don't you? Now, don't fret, Farnsworth. All is not lost.
4: You do worry me, sitting on his chest that way.
1: Hello? Hello, Butter? This is Johnny. Yeah, I'll be in town tonight. I want to see you. And look, here's what I want you to do. Yes, yes, it's all right to say over the telephone. Now, I want you to reserve a table at the hatchery in my name for 10 o'clock tonight. Will you do that? Okay, I'll see you at your apartment in a few hours. But, honey, I can't make it any earlier. I'm sitting up on a sick friend. Okay, goodbye.
4: I'm not sure that I agree with your methods.
1: Huh?
4: Ow! What's the matter? Did he hit you?
1: Hit me? He bit me. Expense account, item 3. Liquor, $18. Keeping Milford Brooks III peaceful seemed to be the immediate problem. And a bottle of rare old brandy seemed to be the immediate answer. I poured most of it into him, and by the time he started to tick again, he'd gone through the unusual process of going to sleep sober and waking up enchanted. I loaded him into my car, and we headed for New York. As we passed through New Haven, he opened one eye, looked up, saw the Yale Bowl, and gave 3 cheers for old Eli.
2: Ray, Ray, Ray,
1: Ray. Oh, old Yale would sure be proud of you. Why anybody would want to insure you for $2 million is more than I can figure.
2: My daddy loved me very much, and my mother loved me very much.
1: Now, that's nice.
2: And not only that, but I love somebody very much. And not only that, but I hate somebody very much.
1: That's interesting.
2: You know something? Next to one other guy, I hate you more than anybody else.
1: Oh, here, lover boy, it's a cocktail hour again. Time for your bottle. Rolling along the Merritt Parkway, I felt very much alone with my thoughts. And believe me, they weren't very pleasant company. The way it stacked up for me, Brooks had built up a fat gambling debt with Harold Hatcher and had been forced into making him his beneficiary. The suicide threat that he was holding over the insurance company was a little tougher to figure. Unless he was trying to finance a trip for himself to get away from the man with a murder motive, Hatcher. My hungry little mind nibbled away on those unsavory morsels of food for thought all the way to Butter's apartment.
2: Hey. Hey, where are you taking me? I want to go to New York.
1: If you don't behave, Buster, I'll punch your ticket.
5: Johnny, darling, welcome to New York.
2: Well, that's the fastest trip I ever had.
1: Quiet.
5: Well, where did you find this?
1: In a box of Cracker Jack. Let us in, dear.
5: I don't know about you. Some men bring me flowers, some bring me candy. What do you bring me? A boiled owl in a Brooks Brothers suit.
2: Pleased to meet you.
1: Yeah, let's trot him into the bedroom, honey.
5: He'd look more at home in the bathtub. I'll need to pull down the cover.
1: All right. Now, come on, Buster. Lie down.
2: Charm, charm, charm.
1: That kid's liquor sure can hold him.
5: How long have you been playing nursemaid to this bottle, baby?
1: Get behind that bar, sweet, and I'll tell you all about it.
5: Sure. Horrible examples don't seem to bother you, do they?
1: If you knew how that guy has been bothering me.
5: What did he do to you?
1: Well, let's just say he put the bite on me. No. Gosh, the river sure does look pretty tonight.
5: Bourbon and soda?
1: Now, please, anything but brandy. I've been sniffing that second hand all the way from Hartford. Butter, see that big boat out there?
5: Mm-hmm.
1: Oh, I sure would like to be on it. With you, sailing off to faraway romantic places.
5: Get with it, darling. That's the 125th Street Ferry.
1: Oh.
5: Here's your drink. Come on now. Tell Butter all about it.
1: So, friend Bourbon and I proceeded to tell her all about it. It wasn't easy. Everything about her kept flagging down my train of thought. The longer she looked at me, the less I wanted of Milford Brooks III, and the more I wanted of beautiful Butter I, and only. She was a sympathetic listener to my story until I gave her the answer to her first and only question.
5: And where do I fit into all this?
1: Well, baby, I thought you understood. My job is to give this poor misguided boy something to live for. That's you.
5: Well.
1: Now, honey, hold everything. Don't go getting your corn all popped. You misunderstand. I really mean it. I thought if he'd just got a look at you and realized that things like you exist, why, You'd make any man glad to be alive. Oh, come on now, Butter. Melt a little. I wouldn't let anything happen to you. You know that.
5: Did I hurt you?
1: Oh, no. I'm getting used to it. People have been taking pokes at me all day.
5: I'm sorry.
1: Ah, that's better.
5: You want some more bourbon?
1: I want some more you.
5: Well, help yourself.

0: Honey, it's getting late. Let's make this the last drink.
1: What time is it?
0: Oh, it's 20 to 10. Oh. My reservation at the hatchery is for 10. Here.
1: Thanks. Cigarette? Oh, empty. Some more out in the other room. I'll get them.
0: I'd love to get you on a slow boat to China.
1: Johnny!
0: Oh, I'm coming.
1: He's gone.
0: What? Well, he can't be.
1: But he is. The window's wide open.
0: Oh, the fire escape. What a smart guy I am. Trading 3 drinks of bourbon for $2 million on the hoof. Oh, that's the biggest bar check I ever picked up.

0: That's a big bar check for anyone to pick up. As a matter of fact, it's a bigger bar check than you've ever heard of anyone picking up before. And that should give you an idea of what to expect in the second act as you follow this new CBS series starring Dick Powell in the title role, yours truly, Johnny Dollar.
1: Well, nobody could say I wasn't working fast. I'd only been in town for an hour, and I'd already succeeded in losing Mildred Brooks' affair. I spent another hour of his all-too-short life expectancy unsuccessfully shaking down the neighborhood for him. And then, feeling very much like a bloodhound that had flunked his sniffing exam, I went back to Butter's apartment.
2: No luck, Johnny.
1: Oh, sure, plenty of luck. All bad.
2: Is there anything I can do to help?
1: A kiss for luck.
2: What are you going to do?
1: Nothing. Just a little phone call.
3: Police headquarters.
1: This is Johnny Dollar. Give me missing persons.
3: Any particular one?
1: Don't be a wise guy. Lieutenant Fisher.
3: Yes, sir.
4: Lieutenant Fisher.
1: Fisher, this is Johnny Dollar.
4: Hello, Dollar. Who'd you lose?
1: One man, my mind, and if I'm not careful, my professional reputation. The guy's name is Brooks, Milford III. Got anything on him?
4: Hold on.
1: All right.
2: Don't look at me like that. It wasn't all my fault.
4: Dollar?
1: Yeah?
4: We haven't found him yet, but we think we know where he is.
1: Huh?
4: The Hudson River. At 11:15 tonight, his top coat, complete with identification, was found taking a ride on the 125th Street Ferry.
1: Oh. Anything else?
4: Nothing much. A package of matches was found under the coat, monogram. You don't happen to know anybody whose initials are H.H., do you?
1: H.H.?
4: Yeah.
1: There's always Horace Height.
4: Wise guy.
1: Thanks, Fisher. I'll check back with you later.
4: I'll be here.
1: H.H., Harold Hatcher.
2: What are you mumbling about? Bad news?
1: Looks like about $2 million worth. They found Milford's coat on the 125th Street Ferry.
2: You and your faraway romantic places.
1: Very funny. I'll see you later, honey, and maybe about 11. Expense account, item 4. Nightclubs. $28. Harold Hatcher's hatchery was in a cellar under a hotel, but the prices were high enough to rate a penthouse. The club was draped in too much satin, its lady customers in too little. The decor was French provincial, the music was Brazilian, and the food was from Dixie. The drinks looked weak and the waiters looked strong. All in all, the joint was a sight for sore eyes, for making them sore. The only pretty thing in the place was a blonde. She came strolling up to my table, her hips unconsciously sending subtle little messages back to the rumba band. She opened her mouth, slid her tongue over her lower lip, and let a few warm, soft words slide out.
5: Looking for someone?
1: Well, you'll do until the real thing comes along. Sit down.
5: Thanks. I won't have a drink.
1: Well, I didn't ask you.
5: My name is Janelle.
1: Janelle? Wow, that's a nice name.
5: I understand you were asking about Mr. Hatcher.
1: Well, I asked if he was in. The waiter said he wasn't. Do you know him?
5: More than somewhat. What do you want to see him about?
1: A mutual friend, Milford Brooks.
5: Uh-huh. I know most of the quiet clothes boys around here, so you aren't a cop. You don't look like the type that would be a society friend of the Brooks family, so what are you?
1: I'll ignore that. Is Hatcher around?
5: He might be.
1: Then come on, where's his office?
5: The top of those stairs.
1: Can I expect any trouble getting in?
5: You won't have any trouble.
1: How do you know?
5: Because Harold sent me down here to look you over.
1: Oh.
5: I think you're all right.
1: So, I've won myself the good housekeeping seal of approval, huh?
5: Keeping a house with you would meet with my approval.
1: I ran for my life at a slow walk up the stairs. When I located the door to Hatcher's office, I knocked once and went in.
6: Come on in.
1: Thanks. So, I'm Johnny Dollar. I was hired by East Coast Underwriters to protect the interest of a kid named Milford Brooks III.
6: Now, what's that supposed to mean to me?
1: You know him, don't you?
6: Well, he isn't exactly one of my boozing buddies.
1: How much money does he owe you?
6: Well, we've got him on the books for a few bob wine.
1: They picked up his top coat tonight on the 125th Street Ferry. He wasn't in it. It might have been suicide, or it might have been a knockover made to look like a suicide. What's your choice?
6: What do you get off asking me about my choice?
1: Where were you between 11 and 11:30 tonight?
6: What's it to you?
1: I thought you might like to rehearse some answers. The law will be asking some questions real soon now.
6: I don't know why I should tell you, but I was driving around in my car getting some air.
1: Oh, now, you'll have to do better than that. They found one of your match folders under Brooks' coat.
6: You're out of your mind. Let me ask you. The kid owed me a couple of $100,000. You think I'm going around knocking off my own assets?
1: Hatcher, I don't know whether you're stupid or bright.
6: Don't worry about it. I know.
1: What about that insurance policy?
6: What insurance policy?
1: Now, look, Hatcher, we're big boys. We both know that changing a beneficiary in an insurance policy is a legal transaction. That means witnesses. That means it isn't secret.
6: What are you talking about?
1: But you and East Coast Underwriters and I know all know that Brooks made you the beneficiary in his policy and that you stand to come into $2 million when they fish out his body.
6: I don't know anything about it.
1: Motives don't come much bigger.
6: I'm telling you, this is all news to me, and you and nobody else is going to make me move off that story.
1: I feel the same about mine. It doesn't take a genius to know that Brooks didn't love you $2 million worth. There's only one logical reason for his making you the beneficiary. You forced him into it. Who'd believe anything else?
6: Who cares? They'd have to prove it. And brother, that can't be done. Now, how would you... Yeah. Okay, Rocky, thanks for the news. Take the inspector into the bar and buy him a drink. I'll be right down. Dollar, did you turn me in?
1: They're here, huh?
6: Yeah.
1: No, I didn't turn you in. I'm not a cop. Here, have a cigarette.
6: Thanks. Here's a light. Well, come on. Maybe they just want to sell me some tickets to the policeman's ball.
1: For a guy in a hot spot, Hatcher was certainly a cool customer. I followed him out of the office, down the stairs, and back into the club. Janelle was sitting there right where I'd left her. And I thought to myself, now there's a gal who should never sit down. She looks so pretty standing up.
6: Janelle, buy Mr. Dollar a drink. I have to go play 20 questions with some fellas in the bar.
5: Sure, baby. Anything you say. Anything.
6: I'll see you, Dollar.
1: Yeah.
5: How'd you make out?
1: Well, you can never tell about a guy like that. He's a smart boy, strong, silent type.
5: Wouldn't talk, huh? A real close-mouth act. About what?
1: Oh, just a little doodad. $2 million life insurance policy.
5: Wait a minute. That young Brooks kid?
1: That's right.
5: I knew it. Tried to tell him he'd get into trouble, but he wouldn't listen to me.
1: Oh, you knew about it, huh? I suppose you also know what was behind it.
5: Sure, Milford owed him some money. A lot of money. It's in writing.
1: What kind of writing?
5: The personal note that Brooks was going to get back if he made Harold beneficiary.
1: Well, where is this note?
5: Oh, I look like the kind of girl who'd put the finger on her boyfriend.
1: You look like the kind of girl who'd do anything if she wanted to.
5: Thanks. I'll give you a slight hint. It's in his office. You'll find it in the inside pocket of one of his suits in the wardrobe. What are you waiting for? I'll watch the bar.
1: Nothing, sweetheart. Nothing at all. Whatever her reasons, Mr. Harold Hatcher's little female playmate was trying awful hard to send him up on a murder rap. And I was going to try awful hard not to let her down. Back in Hatcher's office, I found myself alone in a room with a telephone. And being a guy who can never resist a free call, I unleashed the magic wonders of the AT&T.
7: This better be you, Johnny Dollar.
1: Shh, quiet, Butter. I've only got a few seconds.
7: It seems that's all you ever have for me. Now, if you...
1: Look, Angel, Angel, just another hour. I'll get you a nice present.
7: I don't care if you're another century. And as for presents, the last one you brought me was a drunk, and you even let him get away from me. Good night.
1: Life presents a gloomy picture ever downward toward the tomb. Having wasted those few precious moments of an already misspent youth, I decided I'd better get on my pony before Mr. Hatcher showed up. I found Milford Brooks' personal note in one of Hatcher's suits, all right. As a matter of fact, I found something in all his suits. A great big glimmer of light. Expense account, item 5. Taxi fare, $10. I left the office in a hurry, Janelle at her table and Hatcher at his bar. I got out of the club and into a taxi parked a half block down the street. There, I waited until my favorite suspect left the hatchery and piled into another cab, and off we went. On a chase that would have made Ben Hur look like a plowing bee. We skittered over to Lexington and headed uptown. At 72nd, the cab turned right and pulled to a stop. My driver was on his toes, and his toes were on his brake. We stopped, too, half a block behind.
8: You want us to wait, huh?
1: No, here you are. Keep the change.
8: Hey, thanks.
1: It was a garage that belonged to a residence on the parallel street a block away. The living quarters upstairs were dark enough to look interesting. I indulged in a bit of genteel breaking and entering. Entering that old barn didn't take much breaking. I crept up the stairs. It sounded like they were left over from an old ghost story. And so did the first voice I heard when I stopped halfway up.
9: We've got to be careful, especially about that Johnny Dollar. Are you sure he didn't follow you?
1: That voice sounded awfully dry to be coming from a guy who supposedly had spent most of the night snoozing in the bottom of the Hudson River. It was Mildred Brooks III. Get up on your feet, Brooks.
9: Well, now, wait a minute.
1: I started this thing slugging you, and I might as well finish it the same way.
10: Leave him alone, you.
1: Now, pull in the claws, Angel. And sit on his lap.
10: You hard-footed hick. I'll kill you.
9: Get off of me. Huh? I should have known better than to get mixed up with a low-class female like you.
10: Why, you punk.
1: Now, hold it. We've pushed the lady around enough, Brooks.
9: Tell me to be careful, will you? Why didn't you think of that before you led him here?
10: Wipe your nose, little boy.
1: Now, don't you go getting fat-headed, gorgeous. Neither one of you are exactly what I'd call masterminds. When you planted that match folder on a little boy Blue Blood's topcoat on the ferry boat, you both should have been more careful.
10: You think so?
1: You bet I think so. If I were planning a piece of evidence to incriminate Mr. Harold Hatcher, I would have left a cigarette lighter. I found one in the pocket of every suit he owns back there in his closet in the club. It wasn't hard to figure out that that guy never carries a book of matches.
9: What do you want?
1: I'm only interested in one thing. Saving the insurance company $2 million. And Buster, I think you've done it for me.
9: Dollar, I...
1: This is insurance fraud. It has been ever since you put on that fake suicide attempt. Trying to extort $500,000 out of the company.
9: Dollar, wait a minute.
1: Ah, come on. We're leaving.
11: You heard him, Dollar.
10: Harold.
9: Hatcher.
11: He said, wait a minute. He wants to talk.
1: Yeah, everybody wants to get in on the act. How did you get here?
6: When the police in this town think maybe a guy's jumped off a ferry boat and nobody's seen him do it, they check the counters on the turnstiles at each end. In the case of Brooks, as many people got off that boat as got on.
1: Well, it makes sense. They'd hardly hold a guy because somebody lost a topcoat.
10: How did you know we were here?
6: You know me, baby. You never go any place I don't know about. Okay, Brooks, you felt like talking. Now I feel like listening. Get it up.
9: Well, I don't know what you mean.
1: I know what you mean, Hatcher. One, he gave you a big, fat $2 million motive for murder. And two, he did his best to make it look like you did murder him with that broken-down match cover plant on the ferry boat. It's just that simple.
6: And you, baby?
10: Harold, please.
6: You put him up to it, didn't you, you cheap little muscler? Trying to get rid of me, will you?
10: No, Harold!
1: Now, calm down, Hatcher. You don't need any gun around here. They're tame.
6: Well, maybe I'm not. Since so many people have gone to so much trouble to hand me a nice, easy way to make $2 million, maybe I'll just go ahead and make it. I'll show these amateurs how these things are really done. Come on, Brooks. How'd you like to go for a nice, cool half a ferry boat ride?
9: No, Hatcher. No. Look, it's her fault. I'll give you anything you
6: You're
9: want.
6: You're wrong, sonny boy. You're going to give me everything.
9: No. No. You can't. Let me out of here!
1: Brooks bolted for the door. Hatcher snapped a shot at him. And I hit Hatcher with a do-or-die tackle from behind. The gun flew out of his hand.
6: No, you don't.
1: I beat him to it and swung it straight into his skull. Half the people in the room were lying there bleeding. Brooks from gunshot, Hatcher from gun butt. Janelle and I stood there panting. But believe me, not for each other. We stood that way until the police arrived.

0: Dollar, it's beyond me. I sent you out to protect the life of a very important policyholder, and now where are we? Standing in a hospital corridor, worrying about whether he's going to live or die.
1: As far as I'm concerned, Mr. Farnsworth, you're only half right. I'm just standing in a hospital corridor.
0: Oh, Dollar, you're heartless.
1: Well, if you'd been bitten where he bit me, you wouldn't care if he lived or died either. I'm getting out of here.
0: Well, where are you going?
1: It'll be explained in my expense account under miscellaneous expense. Well, don't fall over when you come to an item for
0: $318. $318? For what?
1: Not for what, Farnsworth. For whom? Expense account total. And it all adds up to a little matter of $1,182.23. Which you may say, Mr. Farnsworth, is a lot of money for one man to spend in 2 days. But you must bear in mind that the amount at stake was $2 million. And you know the price of steak these days. It might comfort you to know that I just returned from the hospital. Brooks was strong enough to make a full statement, which you will find enclosed. This in itself should prove sufficient to establish evidence of attempted fraud against your company, allowing you to immediately avoid his policy. It boils down to one sentence, to wit. Brooks and Janelle wanted to get rid of Hatcher so that they could live happily ever after. Knowing those two, they never had a chance. And oh yes, that that miscellaneous item, the one for $318, it was a bracelet for a certain party who made this special investigation for me very special. Oh, if you want a receipt for this item, I'll send you a lock of her hair. Yours, truly, Johnny Dollar.

0: So, with the final signature on his expense account, Dick Powell as Johnny Dollar has just closed the books on his first adventure in this new CBS series. The script for tonight's broadcast was written by Paul Dudley and Gil Dowd, and the music was created and conducted by Dick Arant. The entire production was under the direction of Tony Leader. Be sure to tune in again next week when the expense account covers Special Investigation Singapore, another unusual adventure starring Dick Powell in...
1: Yours, truly, Johnny Dollar.
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0: Welcome. I'm E.G. Marshall. 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No? What about, say, your car? Ever give it a name? Converse with it like a friend or an enemy, depending on how it's behaving? No? You never done that? Well, then go back a little. When you were a kid, you didn't believe your doll or teddy bear loved you as much as you loved it? Fine. You did. So, you'll admit that sometimes an inanimate thing can seem to have qualities of a living being. Good enough. Now, I can ask you not to be too hard on 70-year-old Charlie, who passionately believed... Are you ready for this? Believed an elevator he called Nellie was an understanding, loving friend.
1: Charlie is not just too old for a responsible job. He's a loony. He courts that elevator like it's alive. Nellie, he calls it, his sweetheart. I want Charlie and that broken-down crate out of here, and that's flat.
0: Our suspense drama, Tomorrow Will Never Come, was written especially for the Mystery Theater by Nancy Moore and stars Robert Dryden. It is sponsored in part by ARM, Allergy Relief Medicine. I'll be back shortly with Act One. Her name was Nellie, and she was a beauty in the eyes of Charlie Henkel, a treasure unsurpassed by any elevator anywhere. Nellie was one of those old-fashioned lifts almost extinct today. She was built of the finest mahogany, and her meshing door was shining brass. She had two benches upholstered in red velvet, a big polished mirror, and a little wall vase for flowers. Charlie's sweetheart, Nellie was, and I'm falling a little in love with her myself. Mr. Frank Green was the landlord of Nellie's small apartment building circa 1920. 10 floors, 2 apartments to a floor, his own living quarters and office on the main floor.
2: Fred says you want to see me, Mr. Green.
3: That's right. Have a seat, Charlie. Is Fred running the elevator?
2: Yes, sir.
3: If it runs.
2: Oh, Nellie runs just fine for Fred. She likes him. And that's why I let him take over from midnight to 6. She knows he's the best superintendent in New York.
3: Your idea of the best super is one that goes along with your nonsense about that fool elevator.
2: Oh, please. Don't say things like that about my Nellie.
3: I've a good deal more to say about your Nellie. That's why you're here.
2: What about her?
3: She has to go. I'm replacing her with a modern elevator.
2: I didn't hear you right.
3: Oh, you heard me. You're old, but you're not deaf.
2: I won't run one of them newfangled elevators. No, sir, I won't.
3: Well, that's right, you won't. It'll be run by whatever tenant rides in it. All they have to do is press a button.
2: What? Nellie?
3: Just take it easy, Charlie. I'm sorry, but it's time that you and that old elevator both retired. You're 70, and Nellie's over 50.
2: Nellie thrown on a junk heap. Buttons to take the place of a man. Mr. Green, just please listen to me. Nellie...

0: years. Cable is cheaper than a whole new... Please, just buy a cable set.
1: No.
0: I'll buy it myself. I'll buy it with my savings.
1: No.
0: All right, then. You're going to forget what me and Nellie have done for this building? That fire on 6. All the stairways burning. We brought all the tenants down. Not a soul hurt. And that burglar last year, he tied me up with ropes. He figured he'd run Nellie himself. She knew who he was. She stalled between floors. Wouldn't budge. Held that thief right there till the police came.
1: All right, cut the soft stuff, Charlie.
0: What'll the tenants do without us to take care of them? Mr. Cates, him in his wheelchair. A new elevator will slam its door right on him. And Mr. Clements in 5B and Miss O'Neill and...
1: Sure, you spoil them all. And while you're at it, let's mention Miss Hartley. Every darn day you bring that has-been actress a bottle so she can tipple from morning till night.
0: Sir?
1: Oh, come off it, Charlie. Everyone knows she's a wino.
0: No, sir. I bring Miss Hartley milk.
1: In a pig's eye, it's milk.
0: She was a great, famous actress.
1: And she never lets us forget it. The lustrous name of Patricia Hartley was in lights on Broadway for 30 years.
0: I don't know what she'll do if me and Nellie go.
1: I've had all I can stomach of this. Now, the discussion is finished.
0: Nellie.
1: And Nellie's finished. She's... Oh, blast it. You've got me talking like that thing is human. It's an it. You and it have 1 week's notice.
0: What?
1: Oh, don't worry. You'll get severance pay. But a week from today, they'll start installing the new elevator.
0: Much obliged, Fred. Was Nellie on her good manners?
2: Well, the truth is, she was a little shaky, Charlie. You know, every time she started up, she kind of shuddered.
0: She was worried about me.
3: Well, from the look of you, she had a right to be.
2: Now, what's wrong, old friend, huh?
0: I can't tell you in front of Nellie.
2: Oh. Well, step away from her. Come on over here.
0: It's likely she knows anyhow. Nellie knows things.
2: Well, I don't. So tell me, huh?
0: Mr. Green, he says that me and Nellie...
2: No, you don't have to tell me. I knew it was in the air. I just hoped it wouldn't happen. Charlie, you know how sorry I am. And so will all the tenants be.
0: No, not all. Mr. Norton, maybe Mr. Grant.
2: Them? Neither of them has lived here long, that's why.
0: 1 week. 1 more week. No. No. Some kind of way Nellie and me will figure out how to stay. I was wrong to say I wouldn't tell her. I got to.
2: Oh, yeah, sure. You'll find a way. Now, it's the surest thing you know.
0: Yes, we will. You betcha.
2: You all right, Charlie?
0: Yeah, we'll be after I talk to Nellie. Nellie? You miss me, sweetheart?
2: What does she say when you ask her that, huh?
0: Ah, it's a pity you can't hear. She's got a real sweet voice, and she talks kind of old-fashioned. She said, Charlie, I missed you more than tongue can tell. Old-fashioned. Well, we're off. Nellie, before we start, you know what Mr. G said? We got bad trouble. It's just, you don't know what it is, huh? I'll tell you after we take Miss Hartley her milk. Then you and me will go clear up to the top and talk.
4: Charlie!
0: Oh, come in, Miss Hartley. I'll be up there in a jiff.
4: I'll wait in my apartment.
0: Nellie, that means she's lonesome. She'll feel real bad if I don't stop into her apartment and talk. You'll be patient, will you? But you and me got a lot to do. We got to outsmart Henry Green, you and me together. We've been together 50 years, and that's how we're going to stay.

0: Ah, here we are. Now, I'll just be right across the hall. Call if you need me, and I'll leave Miss Hartley's door open so as I can hear you buzz. I'll be back in 5-10 minutes.
1: Oh, come in, dear Charlie. Enter. Welcome.
0: Oh, thank you, ma'am. Oh, would you please leave the door open?
1: I know. Oh, you've brought my milk. How kind, how thoughtful. Do sit down and make yourself comfortable while I have a little milk. I've not had any breakfast yet.
0: Yeah, well, I can't stay long, Miss Hartley. Nellie and me, I can't stay long.
1: It tastes good.
0: I hope it helps your morning headache like always.
1: Oh, yes. I really should get a glass, shouldn't I? No matter. Now, tell me the news.
0: Ain't any.
1: You're keeping something back. There's a quality in your voice. Now you tell me.
0: I can't talk about it. Not until I talk with Nellie. She wouldn't like it if I just... Oh, she's calling. I got to go.
1: Yes, I hear her call.
0: You really do hear Nellie?
1: Certainly I hear. But not always. Just sometimes.
0: The milk.
1: Yes. The milk. Joan of Arc heard voices. And ever since I played her, I've had my own voices.
0: That's nice. Goodbye, Miss Hartley.
1: Goodbye. Goodbye, dear Charlie. My love to Nellie.
0: Here we are, Nellie, dear. Up top by the roof where we like it best, huh? Now I'll tell you about Mr. Green. Why, you knew all the time? Oh, ain't you my smart girl. So, Nellie, what can we do to stop him? What? You know how? Tell me. Yes? That's what you think we should do? Oh, I don't know, Nellie. Do that? Yeah, I do see it could be the only way. No, of course I ain't afraid. Not with you, but if some other way turns up, then we won't have to do that. All right, it's our secret. We won't tell a soul. No, I didn't say I wasn't willing. I am. On account of what Mr. G wants to do to us is murder, Nellie. It's murder.
2: Murder. An extreme, reckless word? Not to Charlie. For an ordinary doomed elevator, the word would be destroyed. The same fate planned for Nellie was, in Charlie's mind, cold-blooded murder. Charlie is an addled old man, you say. That teddy bear in your childhood, if someone took it away, tore it to shreds, wouldn't you have said that person killed it? Then, in charity, say Charlie is a childlike old man, and like a child, is ready to go to any lengths to save his Nellie. We will learn in Act Two, if he succeeds. We have Charlie, an old gentleman. We have Nellie, an old elevator. And regrettably, we have Mr. Green. That man of flint gave 1 week's notice to Charlie and Nellie. 4 days have passed. By now, all tenants have heard of the improvement their landlord intends. Henry Green expected gratitude. What has he had instead? Complaints, tears, from 9B, downright insults. To what avail? None. The fancy new steel and formica button-operated elevator will be installed as planned. Not if the tenants have their way. Here's one of them now knocking on Mr. W.W. Norton's door, 3A.
3: Who is it?
1: It is Patricia Hartley.
3: Well, Miss Hartley, at what do I owe this honor?
1: Mr. Norton, we've not been very neighborly since you took up residence here. Fact is, you've been insufferably rude to almost everyone in the building, but all that must be forgotten in our common plight.
3: We have a common plight?
1: Am I to be kept standing in a drafty hallway while I answer?
3: Oh, my apologies. Do step inside.
1: Thank you.
3: Would you care to sit down, Miss Hartley?
1: Yes, Mr. Norton. I am here about the petition.
3: I thought so. We, the undersigned, protest the booting out of Charlie Hankel and his inamorata. No, lady, I am not signing any such petition.
1: But we need everyone's signature. Every tenant has signed except you. You have a sharp tongue. But I do know you have a kind heart.
3: I'm not signing. In 3 days, exit Nelly, and good riddance.
1: You cannot possibly mean that. Think of all the devoted years Nelly has carried us up and down, up and down.
3: And the old girl's got asthma, arthritis, and the bends. Onward and upward with the times, lady. Nellie can't move onward or upward or down.
1: Oh, she can. She does.
3: When she's not stalled between floors.
1: Oh, what of dear Charlie? Do you want to be rid of Charlie?
3: Look, he's a nice old codger, but he's cracked as an egg, and it's time he's put out to pasture.
1: Oh, have you no pity? When I played Desdemona, Iago had more compassion than you. Oh, sir, you've got to sign. You must.
3: Oh, good Lord.
1: You're cruel and selfish, beastly, inhuman.
3: Miss Hartley.
1: Oh, saved.
3: Oh, Fred, it just may be that you saved my life.
1: Oh, Fred.
4: I figured you might need some help, Miss Hartley.
3: What is this, a conspiracy?
1: I will not sign.
4: No. Don't cry. Don't cry. I'll talk to Mr. Norton.
3: Oh, you pushing that petition, too, will save your breath.
1: He doesn't care if Charlie dies.
4: Miss Hartley, go along home. I'll be down to see you in a little while.
1: He won't talk to you, Freddy. He's heartless.
4: Oh, yes, he will. He will. Now, just go along.
1: All right.
3: Now, what is this, Fred? What do you care about that fool petition?
5: Well, the staff wants Charlie and Nellie to stay, too.
3: Staff? That's you.
5: All right, me.
3: Oh, use your head. Charlie's not just too old for a responsible job. He's a loony. He courts that elevator like it's alive. Nellie, his sweetheart.
5: But who does it harm? He calls it Nellie because when a young Charlie first came here, he did have a sweetheart named Nellie.
3: Well, that's a new twist.
5: No, it's true. She died. An old-timer that lived here told me for a while Charlie talked to his lost Nellie like he was trying to call her back. And then after time went by, he just transferred her name to his elevator.
3: A pretty yarn. Even if true, it doesn't change the facts. I pay for service here, and I don't get it. Have to walk up and down more often than I ride.
5: So, you won't sign?
3: Would it cut any ice if I did? Green won't pay any attention to it.
5: If Charlie's let out and he loses Nellie, it'll kill him. Now, you want that to be on your conscience?
3: It won't be on my conscience. I'm not exactly fond of broken-down actresses, either. That old doll is still acting. You should have heard her. No wonder. She knocks off a couple bottles of that rot-gut wine a day.
5: So would you, if you were dying.
3: What?
5: That's right. She is dying. Some kind of slow blood disease.
3: Oh, that's her story. More theatrics.
5: No. She never said a word to anyone. Her doctor comes here. He told me.
3: Oh, well, I'm sorry. In her shoes, I might drown my sorrows, but that doesn't mean I want her up here awash in wine and tears. This way out, Fred.
5: Will you think about the petition, huh?
6: Who is it now?
7: Fred, good morning.
6: Wait till I unbolt this thing.
7: Locked in your office, Mr. Green?
6: Yeah, these days leave this door unlocked. Half the tenants are crashing here. Had a belly full of them all week. Now it's Charlie's last day, and if
7: yeah,
6: I...
7: Yeah, yes, sir, I know.
6: And not the word out of you about it either.
7: No, sir.
6: Yesterday, Patricia Hartley marched in, totters in, with a tenant's petition. That lot of good it did him.
7: Or Charlie.
6: I told you to button up about Charlie.
7: Your orders for the day, sir?
6: Yeah. One, tell any tenant that hollers for me that I'm out of town. Two, wouldn't surprise me if Charlie's a little nuttier than usual his last day and all. For Pete's sake, try to calm him down.
7: Oh, he's been real calm all this week, wouldn't you say? I mean, considering what's on his mind.
6: Yeah. Thought he'd pester me. But he hasn't even been in here. What do you think he's up to?
7: Well, what could he be up to? He hasn't anywhere to turn.
6: He had a kind of foxy look every time I saw him. Like he and that elevator won the war.
7: Well, he did say a couple of times he and Nellie have a secret.
6: Oh, for boy.
7: Yeah. Yeah, when he said it, he did have a foxy look.
6: Well, thank the Lord. After today, he's out of here.
7: He'll be more than that.
6: And what does that mean?
7: It means he'll be dead.
6: What?
7: Losing Nellie will kill him.
6: Oh, that's a cheap shot, Fred. I'm only doing what any sensible man would do with any regard for his tenant's safety. Now, about tomorrow. The electrician from Armstrong Elevator Company will be here early. He'll disconnect our elevator. About an hour later, the wreckers come. You got that?
7: Yes, sir.
1: Mr. Frank Green?
6: Oh, Lord, forgot to bolt the door. I'm very busy, Miss Hartley.
1: Indeed you are busy. Busy destroying a man's life. Here.
6: What's this?
1: It is money to buy a new cable for Nellie. I personally took up a collection. There is also enough to pay Charlie's salary for 3 more months. That should warm the cockles of your penny-pinching heart, if you have a heart. The tenants have bought a 3 months reprieve for Nellie.
6: The tenants have bought nothing. Take back the money, Miss Hartley, and you, Fred, take Miss Hartley out of this office.
0: Nellie, we're wanted on four. Now, go real nice, Nellie, dear. Mind what day this is. Mr. G thinks we're old, you and me, ready for the junk heap. Today, we show him different. We're on our way. Who was it said, take no thought for the tomorrow? Just recollect, but that's what we'll do. We've got today, Nellie. A lot can happen in a day. Coming, four. We're almost up to three. Sweetheart, can't you go a little faster? Hey, that's a good girl. What was it you said we could do, Nellie? Our secrets? I disremember. Going right out of my head. Here we are, Mr. Kramer. Here we are.
1: Charlie Henkel, will you please hurry?
0: Yes, ma'am, Miss Hartley. Hartley, I'm here, and your milk's here all fine and dandy.
1: Oh, Charlie, what will I ever do without you?
0: Nellie hears.
1: But it's her last day. That monster, Mr. Green, refused to take the money.
0: Yes, ma'am, you told me. But it don't matter.
1: Well, how can you say that? Tomorrow, Nellie will be... Oh.
0: That's what folks think, but we know things, Nellie and me. We got a secret.
1: Oh, tell me. I adore secrets.
0: How we'll keep tomorrow from ever coming.
1: It can't come. You're the only one who knows about me. If I have to buy the milk myself, people will see me, and I don't want them to find out Patricia Hartley is what I am.
0: Take no thought for the morrow. Me and Nellie don't. We've got today, a whole day. But look, see how I shined Nellie up? Her mirror, her mahogany.
1: And her red rose in her vase. Oh, she's beautiful.
0: Yeah, she's a beauty, all right. A breast of red velvet, too.
1: I love her. The idea of a hideous, modern elevator. Run it yourself. Well, I'll get all mixed up.
0: What ails the world? No room anymore for what's beautiful. It's gone up the spout.
1: Well, 6B says all anything needs to be today is functional. Well, I am out of style then, too.
0: Buttons to take the place of a man. So I'm 70. But who learns a thing worth knowing till the years add up and time is a friend?
8: Where's the super, mister?
4: Oh, I'm the super.
8: Looked like the doorman to me.
4: Super, doorman, handyman, you name it.
8: Well, I'm the electrician.
4: I didn't send for any electrician.
8: Armstrong Elevator Company here to disconnect an elevator.
4: Oh, no, that's tomorrow. You're a day early.
8: It's today, chum. Here's the order. Dated today. So, let's get on the ball.
2: Take no thought for tomorrow. But suddenly, tomorrow is today. The electrician holds in his hand a paper clearly stating that on this day, an elevator is to be dismantled. What happens now to Charlie's promise that he'll never let anyone take Nellie away? And what of their secret plan that is to save them both? The secret Charlie thinks Nellie told him, but it was conjured, of course, within his own mind. Promises and secrets and something more will soon be dealt with when I return with Act 3.

0: It was Robert Browning who wrote the lines, "Grow old along with me. The best is yet to be. The last of life for which the first was made." Indeed, Charlie and Nellie have grown old together. But is the best yet to be, or the worst? Judging by the paper the super is staring at, the worst is at hand.
1: Now, this thing is wrong. It says today, doesn't it? So let's go get that elevator down to the basement. The wreckers will be here in an hour.
2: No. Hey, wait. You come back tomorrow, huh?
1: No, I got a full schedule tomorrow. Today, too. Now, come on, man.
0: You want to break Charlie's heart?
1: Who's Charlie?
2: It's our old elevator man. You know, he's run the thing for 50 years. Calls it Nellie. Talks to it. He buys it roses.
1: What, is he office rocker?
2: No. He's just a nice old guy. You see, he thinks he's got this last day. Well, it means a lot to him. Well, you come back tomorrow, huh?
1: How the owner like the bill if I'm here twice? He's paying right now, portal to portal. Wreckers on their way, he's paying for that, too. Twice? How your boss like that, huh?
2: Yeah.
1: So let's get cracking.
2: No, wait. Look, I'll call him on the house phone right here.
1: Make it snappy, will you?
2: It's Fred, Mr. Green. Armstrong Elevator is here a day early. It's a dirty trick on Charlie. No, he counted on this last day. Can I tell the guy to come back tomorrow?
3: They charge extra for that?
2: Well, yeah. But we can't do this to Charlie.
3: Fred, I told you, I'm fed up with all this garbage. What's one lousy day?
2: Well, to Charlie, it's something big. I don't know exactly what. But it's big.
3: Well, it's big to me, too. It's money. You tell the guy to go ahead.
2: Well, no dice. Now, look, fella, we'll have to con Charlie a little, you know? You go along with anything I say to him, okay?
1: All right, Kooks, you're meeting this business.
2: Hey, take us down, will you, Charlie?
4: Who's he?
2: Huh? Oh, Inspector. Yeah, monthly checkup.
4: That's not the inspector. I never saw him before.
2: It's a replacement. That right, mister?
4: Yeah. What's in that toolbox?
2: It's tools. What else? Now, come on, Charlie. Move aside. Take us down, huh?
4: No, he can walk down.
2: Look.
4: He's here to hurt Nellie.
2: Quit it, Charlie. Just take it easy, huh? An inspector inspects in the basement, not in the lobby.
4: Inspect? For what?
2: Well, you know for what. You'll find out if Nellie needs any repair.
1: Now, listen, old man. You're lousing up my schedule. Take this pile of junk to the basement or I'll take it myself.
4: Oh, don't you touch Nellie. You get away from her. I know who you are. I know. You want to stop her a day early?
2: No, Charlie, no.
4: Fred, I didn't think you'd lie to us.
2: Well, all right. I just wanted to spare you a little if I could. It's all over today, Charlie. Not tomorrow.
4: No, it ain't. We got this day and can't nobody take it away.
2: Charlie!
4: Move, Nellie!
2: Now, Charlie, wait! Wait, come back here!
4: Nellie, stop between one and two.
2: Get shot! This won't do any good, Charlie!
4: Yes, my good girl. No, we'll just sit down right here. And a blessed thing they can do.
5: Charlie Hinkle.
4: Oh, it's Mr. G.
5: Charlie.
4: Yes, sir, Mr. Green.
5: You get down here on the devil.
4: Oh, my darling Nellie Gray, they can't take my Nell away. How's that for new words, Nellie?
5: You come down from there or you'll lose your pension.
4: We don't want a pension. We want this day and we're going to have it.
5: The devil you will. I'll get you out of there if I have to blast you out.
6: Oh, Charlie, quit playing games, huh? What's one day?
4: I'll tell you what this day is. It's our life. You take it away and you're murderers. Listen to him, Nellie girl. Games, Freddy said.
7: Now look who's playing games. Him and Mr. G running up and down the stairs after us. Me and you, we ride. Then sit like this, right level with the floors. Make them think they can grab us. Could have stopped us straight off if that master switch in the basement wasn't broke and Mr. G too cheap to get it fixed. Oh, they're close now. We'd best move again so they can run some more. Run, Miss G. Run, Freddy. Here we go around the mulberry bush.
6: Mr. Green, can't we stop this hide and seek?
7: Huh? No.
6: Hold up a minute. I got an idea.
7: Well?
6: Now, look. I think he stopped on six. Yeah, six. A level again, not between floors now.
7: Yes, yes.
6: I'll stay here on four. You make a lot of racket getting to six, huh? Now, he usually goes two floors, so maybe he'll come down and stop here. Now, I back against the wall so he don't see me. He stops, and I jerk the door open.
7: Yeah, it won't work.
6: Well, we can try. Tried everything else.
7: Yeah, tell you it won't work.
6: Well, then why don't we quit?
7: I won't be made a fool of by that crazy old man.
6: Excuse me, but he's already done that.
7: Fred, wouldn't you think that blasted thing would get stuck? It balks every day, but not today.
8: Of course, Nellie, it won't get stuck today.
7: No.
8: Didn't hear me follow you, did you? I tiptoed in my bedroom slippers.
7: Go away.
8: My good man, I shall not go away. I shall tell you why Nellie will not get stuck today.
7: This is all I need.
8: She never, never stalls when there's an emergency. Can you pretend Charlie does not have a dire emergency at this tragic moment?
7: Miss Hartley, kindly go to your apartment. We've got enough trouble here.
8: I rejoice in your trouble. Shame, shame, chasing an old man. You are a wicked man.
6: Miss Hartley, it'd be better if you did go on downstairs now.
8: The very idea of grown men racing up and down like two mad creatures. Excuse me, please.
7: You what's that thing?
8: A service of milk for Charlie if he gets thirsty. Charlie, can you hear me?
9: Oh, yes, ma'am, Miss Hartley.
8: There's milk here by the door. Pick it up when these bloodhounds are someplace else. Oh, gentlemen, why don't you continue to skip merrily up and down the stairs?
7: Nice to rest a little, huh, sweet Nellie? We've been at this foolishness near half an hour. Oh, my, your red rose looks pretty in that vase. I think I hear them coming down again. They got arrested. Look, let's pass them and tease them up to nine. Down is easy. They get winded running up. Nellie, you ain't supposed to stop here.
4: Don't do this, girl. Move. Don't be stuck. They'll get us.
10: He's stuck. Just a little below. Where's the door? Open it. Now, Fred, get on top of that cockeyed elevator and crawl through the trap door.
6: And do what, Mr. Green?
10: Overpower the old fool.
6: Mr. Green, I won't do it.
10: I'm too fat to get through this. Oh, I'll get through. You bet your job I will.
7: Nellie, start. Move. You heard what Mr. G said. He's
4: on the top. He's up there. He'll crawl through the hatch. Oh, he's got it open. The vase, the flower vase.
10: Give up, Charlie.
7: Mr. Green, you come through that hatch, and I got this vase. I don't hold with hurting people, but so help me, I'll use it if I have to.
10: Oh, you think you can win with a red rose and a vase, Charlie?
7: Nellie, start.
4: Atta girl. Here we go, Mr. G.
6: Oh, no!
4: You can't squeeze your fatness into here before we hit the roof.
6: You'll kill me.
4: You can't get off. You can't get off.
6: Fred, help me, Fred, help.
4: I remember the secret, Nellie. I remember.
6: Stop, Charlie, stop.
4: Right up you go to the roof.
6: Oh, for God's sake, stop.
4: Okay. Okay, we stop. Now close that hatch and get off. Nellie don't like you. So you best do it fast.
11: Safe. Safe.
12: Mr. Green. Mr. Green, I'm right above you.
11: Open the door. Pull me off this thing.
12: I got here as quick as I could. Here. Give me your hands. There. Now. Are you all right, sir?
11: He'd have killed me. Smashed me like a cockroach against the roof.
12: No, he wouldn't. No, Charlie wouldn't do that.
11: The devil, he wouldn't.
4: Mr. Green, I wouldn't. I tried to, but I couldn't do it.
11: Are you coming out of there?
4: No, sir.
11: All right. I'm calling the police. I'm charging you with assault and intent to kill. You'll come out, or they'll shoot you out. Charlie? You hear me?
12: He's probably talking it over with Nellie.
11: And that's not all. They'll shoot that female rattle trap full of holes.
7: It's nice here, Nellie. Up top, under the roof. Peaceful, huh? Nobody chasing us. When they do come, we're just a mite out of reach. Oh, Nellie girl, don't be mad at me. I recollected the secret all right, but I couldn't do it when the chance came. Murder, Mr. Green? Yes, I know. He wants to murder us. Well, we'll think of something else. Or are you two wore out, sweet Nellie? Police. Guns. Nellie, think how to stop tomorrow. You think. You decide. I'm tuckered out. Listen. They're coming. Come on. What do we do? Think, Nellie. A new plan, quick. Save us from tomorrow.
11: There he is, just about, Sergeant O'Toole. He's all yours.
13: Charlie Henkel, you're under arrest. Now come along down from there and be quick about it.
4: You leave us be. Nellie's about to tell me something. Nellie.
6: Charlie, it's no use. Come on now.
13: You want me to fix you out with tear gas, mister?
14: Officer, you let that poor, persecuted man alone.
13: Oh, don't bother me, lady. Hey, Henkel, you are resisting an officer.
4: Nellie, sweetheart.

0: Oh, God have mercy on his soul.
1: Charlie. Nellie.
2: If he'd only got out when we told him to.
3: Nellie killed him. He loved her, and she killed him.
1: No. No. Don't you understand? She saved him.
2: Take Miss Hartley downstairs, Fred.
1: Saved him from you. She and Charlie fooled you. They tricked you and they triumphed. Your cruel tomorrow will never come.
3: Miss Hartley, shall we...
1: Hush. Listen. I hear Charlie's

asked only that they be together. They are. The tenants of the building arranged Charlie's burial. With him, where he lies, a bit of red velvet, small pieces of brass, mahogany, a cut glass vase, miraculously not shattered, and Nellie's last red rose. I'll be back shortly.

We are left with an unsolved mystery this time. The cable that snapped on that ancient elevator. Is it possible that Nellie did, after all, possess human traits? Could she have willed? No, of course she couldn't. Or could she? Our cast featured Robert Dryden, Grace Matthews, Earl Hammond, and Ray Owens. The entire production was under the direction of Hyman Brown. This is E.G. Marshall inviting you to return to our Mystery Theater for another adventure in the macabre. Until next time, pleasant dreams.

What's in a name? A name is an identity, its meaning, and history. Washington State is full of such meaning and history. From the towering beauty of Tahoma to the serene waters of the Puget Sound, we will delve into the meanings of the names of the places that define our city, region, and state. This is our history. This is our sound. Eatonville. Eatonville is southeast of Tacoma, near the Pack Demonstration Forest in Pierce County. T.C. Van Eaton platted the town site in 1888. His store served as the first post office when it was founded June 25, 1890. Van Eaton Hall, the second story of the building, was the town's early social center. T.C. Van Eaton was born in Pope County, Minnesota, June 27, 1862. He came to Eatonville, where he served as postmaster for 18 years, and in the state legislature in 1894 and 1895. He died in October of 1951 and is buried in Eatonville. Eatonville was incorporated October 28, 1909. The U.S. Atlas, published in 1895, shows the place to be Eatonville. This information was provided by the Tacoma Public Library's online digital collections. 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
4: Don't quit, kid. Keep it pushing.
5: Three theater.

0: in. Welcome. I'm E.G. Marshall. It's been said that you can always recognize a werewolf simply by shaking hands. If the handshaker has hair on the inside of his palms, QED, a werewolf. Of course, this is an old wives' tale. As for me, I'm perfectly willing to accept the fact that the whole idea of werewolves was absurdly exaggerated by the superstitious during the Middle Ages. However, I would like some explanation of the concept everyone recognizes today, of the subconscious, something inside a person which can take over and utterly control a person's mind and actions, particularly under great stress.
1: Don't shoot, man!
2: Or be prepared to spend the rest of your life on your knees praying for the Lord's forgiveness.
0: Our mystery drama, Night of the Howling Dog, was especially adapted from the classic by Algernon Blackwood for the Mystery Theater by Murray Burnett, and stars Mason Adams and Norman Rose.
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0: The pages of fiction are filled with surrogates passionately pleading the causes of other lovers to beautiful ladies. The characters of Cyrano de Bergerac, John Alden courting Patricia for Miles Standish, and the devil himself serenading the beautiful Margarita on behalf of Faust. These are only a few examples that come immediately to mind. However, I had never heard of a lover deputizing an animal to forward his suit until now. And to bring you this amazing story, I introduce an eyewitness.
4: It's strange that as I approach the end of my years, I now find more people willing to believe the stories of my adventures with my employer, the famed psychologist of the occult, Duane Carter. When I was working so closely with Duane and writing down these excursions into the dark recesses of men's soul and minds, I found nothing but skeptics. Today, perhaps since we know more, we now realize there are still things we don't know. At any rate, let me start at the beginning of this incredible phenomenon. It all began when Duane and I said goodbye at London's Waterloo Station on a hot July day in 1912.
2: Now, Ernie, we've got a full fall schedule, so you be sure and get plenty of rest. I want you to be raring to go when we meet in Stockholm on August 15th. Unless, of course, you should send for me sooner.
4: Send for you? If I'm going to need you, Duane, then I'm hardly going to have a restful vacation.
2: Nonsense. Both of us know the strange effects a stay in the wilderness can have on people who wear the trappings of civilization the rest of the year.
4: Well, you were the one who prescribed getting back to nature as the prescription that straightened out Timothy Manning's life. If he hadn't come to consult you, he'd still be preaching in a pulpit, making his wife and daughter's lives miserable.
2: But Timmy isn't the only member of your little party.
4: Are you trying to sound a warning? If so, you'll have to be more specific.
2: Well, I have nothing specific in mind. Just a feeling that will very probably turn out to be wrong. You go ahead and enjoy yourself, Ernie, and forget what I said.
4: Duane must have known the one thing I could not do was forget what he said. Duane Carter's whole reputation as a scientist was based on his uncanny sixth sense, an intuition that enabled him to handle cases too bizarre for other psychiatrists. So I was more than ordinarily alert as our boat approached the shore of the small island we'd chosen for our camp.
5: Easy there, Ernie. Peter, lend Ernie a hand and we'll pull the cutter further up the beach. Then unload, and the ladies will see to the tents and other supplies. Ah, this is the life. Room for body and mind.
4: just the place for a man to refuel his soul.
1: And how does a man go about doing that, Reverend?
4: I'll let Peter Sangre answer that. Peter, here's a perfect opportunity for you to show Ernie how much you've learned since you started studying with me.
6: There'll be time enough for theology lessons later, Dad. Right now, Peter could be very useful in giving Mother and me a hand with some of these supplies.
7: Oh, I'll be happy to, any time at all. I'm always very happy to help you, Miss Manning.

0: water's so calm. I wish we had the canoe. We could paddle to the other islands while we still have the northern light.
1: Good idea. You and Peter wait here and I'll go across and fetch.
0: No! Let Peter get the canoe. You and I will wait here.
2: Oh, you bet. I'll be back as soon as I can.
1: Well, Joni, what was that all about?
0: You found me rude.
1: Well, let's say very definite about not wanting to be alone with Peter.
0: Oh, dear. It was very obvious then. I'm sure he noticed.
1: I wouldn't worry about him, Joan. Surely you know he's madly in love with you, and you shouldn't feel upset if you don't like him.
0: I don't dislike him. It's just that I see his eyes on me, seeking, even demanding, and I'm afraid he might do or say something that would lead to unpleasantness.
1: You, Joan Manning, the fearless, frightened?
0: Listen, I'm serious. There's something about Peter that makes me feel creepy. Something I don't think he knows himself. I'll confess it draws me, attracts me, but at the same time, it makes me afraid.
1: Joan, I don't know whether you're trying to tell me you're afraid of Sangree or something in you.
0: My heart tells me there's something in Peter Sangree. Something buried deep inside him. Something dark and perhaps even dangerous. And I'm desperately afraid and desperately curious.
1: How long has Peter been studying for the ministry with your dad?
0: Almost a year.
1: This is the first time that you've had this feeling about him?
0: Yes. It only happened since we came here, away from New York and civilization. It seems almost what he's been waiting for. What we've both been waiting for.
1: The business of setting up camp for the first few days relegated that strange conversation to the back of my mind. But the Reverend Timmy brought it back sharply with a strange prayer one night.
3: We give thanks to you, O Lord, for our safe arrival. We also give thanks for our excellent health and pray this may continue for all of us. And the weather be fair, the fish be plentiful, and that nothing from the kingdom of darkness nor any evil thing disturb our nighttime tranquility.
0: Daddy, what brought that on?
3: Just a thought, Joan. It came into my mind, and I let the Lord know of it.
1: Reverend, I don't think we should put thoughts like that in the Lord's mind.
2: I think I can explain, Mr. Simpson.
1: Well, you, Peter?
2: Yes, sir. You see, I don't know if any of the others felt it, but I know that I sense something, some presence here on the island with us.
0: But that's impossible. Our exploration showed there were two things lacking on our little island. Fresh water and animals.
2: I didn't say anything about an animal, Joan. I said a presence.
3: Now, come, children. Perhaps my prayer was out of place. Let's all be off to our tents and a good night's rest.
0: Who's that? Who's there? Whoever it is, let's not play tricks. I know someone's trying to frighten me. I'm coming out and see whoever it is that's playing this childish game.
3: Joan, I'm really sorry about that prayer last night. It obviously upset you and made you dream about some animal or other growling around your tent.
0: I tell you, I distinctly heard the howling of a dog. Didn't anyone else hear it?
3: Of course not. No one else heard it because you dreamed it.
2: Because of the lack of water, there's not an animal of any size on the whole island. You know we have to fetch our water from that little island across the way.
0: I know what I heard. And it wasn't a dream.
1: Well, there's nothing to prevent some animal from swimming over. A deer, for instance, might easily land in the night and decide to take a look around.
0: Well, look, Mr. Simpson, I'd like you and the other men to come along with me. Mother, you stay here. You've already seen the tracks. And I want Daddy to apologize to me and admit that I'm not having bad dreams. Now, there, look. Look at those marks on the outside of the tent. Are you going to tell me that they're not animal tracks?
1: Sure.

0: Certainly they are. These tracks appear to have been made by some type of fairly large animal.
1: I apologize. I'm sorry I doubted you, darling.
2: Oh, Daddy, I'm so frightened. I'm just plain scared.
3: Mr. Simpson, look here. Look at these marks. That brute must have been scratching around my tent, too.
0: Certainly looks that way. These are the same marks. Did you hear anything?
3: Not me. Since I've come here, I sleep like a log.
0: The Reverend, would you come over here to Peter's tent for a minute?
1: Coming, Simpson.
0: It's really strange. I wonder if Mrs. Manning heard anything. After all, her tent is right next to Jones. Timmy, what do you make of those tracks?
1: Looks like an animal, right enough. Tell you what I'd appreciate, Simpson, if you don't mind.
0: Well, I'm here to help.
1: Why don't you take Joan out for the day? On a hike or in the canoe. And see if you can calm her down.
2: I thank you for taking me on this canoe trip today. But I know Dad suggested it.
0: That's right.
2: But I thank you anyway. It's kind of you.
0: Have you noticed any change in our friend Peter Sangre?
2: You mean his attitude towards me?
0: Good Lord, no. If anything, his devotion has become even more obvious.
2: What do you mean, changed?
0: Well, he seems much more self-reliant. Almost as if he... I don't know how to put it, but... Almost as if this is where he belongs.
2: So you sense something strange about him, too?
0: No. Not strange. It's just that he seems to fit in better here than when I first met him. He's more confident. He's surer of himself.
2: Yes, I felt that. And the more confident he gets, the more frightened I get.
0: For the next few days and nights, there was no excitement. And our camp life seemed to have settled into a routine. Until one night, the quiet was shattered by screams coming from...
4: Joni! Hang on, Joni, we're coming! Joan! Are you all right?
2: Something touched me! Something touched me! I felt it through the tent!
4: What you saying, Ernest?
2: Daddy! The same growling and scratching as before. And there was a great tearing blow, and the tent was ripped open right next to my face.
4: Tore your tent?
0: No doubt about that, Reverend. You can see the gap where the thing or whatever it is ripped right through.
1: That dog again. We must do something.
0: The first thing to do is to get over to the stockade and get a fire going.
3: What's going on? I brought my rifle.
5: If it's that animal again, let me handle it.
0: Now, come on, Peter. Help me start a fire.
3: What in the world do you think it is, Mr. Simpson? It surely can't be a dog.
1: It can't be very far away. We'll organize a hunt at once, this very minute.
0: Now, slow down, Reverend.
1: Action, Ernie. Any action to stop panic.
3: We've gone over every inch of this island, and there's no living creature on it besides ourselves.
0: Peter's right, Reverend. Not even a squirrel could have gotten by us.
1: All right. I know what it was. A dog from one of the farms on the larger island. A dog that's turned wild. It was attracted by our fires and the smell of food, and now it's gone back to where it came from. That's what it was.
2: Oh, Daddy, you don't really believe what you just said? You can't believe that. You just can't.
6: Occultists insist that events have souls. Souls given to them by the emotion and thoughts of those concerned with them. This in itself is a terrifying concept, because I can think of the souls of some events that must have shriveled with terror and agony that's indescribable. I'll be back with Act Two and the very strange events on the Baltic Island in a moment.
7: Created on WABC.
6: Virtues of life and vacations in the untrammeled wilderness have long been extolled in song and story. We've all longed for the starry nights with the wind sighing softly through the friendly branches of the protecting trees. But nature also has a savage side, and sometimes a trip to the wilderness can bring out whatever primitive savage lurks within us.
5: I hate the rain, especially when I'm in the woods.
8: I thought you could use today to catch up on your studying, Peter.
5: Reverend says I'll pass my exams with flying colors and become a full-fledged minister in the fall.
8: Well, Timmy should know.
5: He should know more about his own daughter, too.
8: What does that mean?
5: Oh, nothing. I guess we're all upset by what's happened with Joan.
8: Well, of course we are, but I don't understand what you meant about Joan's father.
5: Forget it. I'm sorry I said it. I just wish one of us would be able to track down that dog, or whatever it is, that's gotten Joan in such a state.
8: She should be all right with her mother. You know that she's moved into Mrs. Manning's tent now, and there should be no more nonsense.
5: Nonsense? Is that what you think is so frightening for Joan? Maybe you should join forces with her father.
8: I had no trouble going to sleep after my rather strange conversation with young Sangree, but suddenly I found myself wide awake. I jumped from dead sleep to absolute wakefulness in a single instant. The rain had stopped. I went outside and sniffed the delicious clean air. A pallid half moon just sinking into the sea threw a spectral light between the trees. And then just 20 feet away across the paths, I saw a head thrust round the edge of Peter Sangree's tent. The head of an animal. An animal that had the appearance of no animal I'd ever seen before. Terror struck me. I knew it was the animal. And as I watched, riveted to the spot, the thing turned, slipped between the trees, and vanished. Wake up, Peter! Wake up! Peter, come on!
5: What is it?
8: Peter, come on! The beast! The beast has been here in your tent. I swear it was about to leap at your throat.
5: What are you saying?
8: Let's not waste time. Quick, get your gun before Joan is attacked.
5: Joan? Oh, yes, all right. Yes, let's get over there. I'm with you. Yes, I see the tracks. It's a wolf. That's what it is. A wolf lost among the islands and starving to death.
8: I don't think so. It was unlike any animal I've ever seen.
5: Whatever it is, it must be killed. Joan must be protected. I'll sleep all day and sit up all night and shoot the beast the minute I see it.
8: No, I don't think this is anything that we can deal with. I have a better plan. I'm going to send for the one man I know who can help. Duane Carter. He will know what to do.
5: Duane Carter? The psychic doctor?
8: Yes.
5: Then you think, it's something of that sort?
8: I am certain of it. Although nothing Duane Carter ever did took me completely by surprise, I was astonished to find a letter care of General Delivery in the Wax Home Post Office. It was from Carter, giving a Stockholm address and stating that a phone call would bring him to Waxholm that same day. And so that night, Duane Carter joined us on the island. And after dinner, with Peter Rosso sitting in, I told him of the strange events.
9: You did well to send for me, Ernie. What we have to deal with here is a werewolf.
5: A werewolf? Oh, surely these things are
9: rare enough, I'm happy to say, Mr. Sangree. Now, you say that no one has been injured so far.
5: No, surely there can't be any question of this poor, starved beast injuring anybody, can there?
9: I hope not. But what makes you think the creature is starved?
5: What? I can't tell you, except that I felt from the beginning it was in pain and starved. Although why I feel this never occurred to me until you asked.
9: You really know very little about it, then.
5: I really know nothing at all. Nothing.
2: Help! Help! Get it off me! Keep it away! Oh, please!
10: There it is! Let me take a shot at it!
9: No. Oh, don't shoot, Reverend. Help your wife take care of your daughter, and then meet Ernie and me at the stockade. How is Joan?
8: Oh, the beast tore her arm. Thank the Lord my wife woke up and the thing ran off. But it's not serious.
5: Well, that's something to be thankful for. Here's your coffee.
8: Thanks.
1: This will be our last breakfast on this cursed island. We'll strike camp and get away today.
9: I think, Reverend, for the safety of all concerned, it would be better not to leave the island just now.
1: Both Mrs. Manning and I are grateful for your presence, Dr. Carter. But I can't help thinking that perhaps all of our problems would have been solved if you hadn't stopped me when I had the brute in my gun sights.
9: Had you fired, and had you killed the thing, you would have committed murder.
1: Murder? Well, now you've got me completely confounded. How can killing this thing possibly be murder?
9: Well, this thing, as you refer to it, Reverend, is a man. One of this camping party. A man gone savage.
1: Well, I saw the thing. That was no man. That was a dog or a wolf.
9: Of course. You see, this is a case of modern lycanthropy.
1: Lycanthropy? Werewolves? Those superstitions of the Middle Ages can have no actual significance today.
9: We are face to face with a modern example of what I believe has always been a profound fact.
1: Fact? Oh, come now, Dr. Carter.
9: You've heard of the astral body, or as I prefer to describe it, the fluidic body. It has the power, under certain conditions, of projecting itself and becoming visible to others.
1: Well, aren't you talking about two different things altogether, Doctor? An astral body is something people can accept because it's a human form, not an animal.
9: Yes, that's true. But the fluidic body can assume forms other than human. And such forms will be determined by the dominating thought and wish of the owner.
1: You've lost me.
9: You've never really understood the effect of this primitive camping life upon all the members of your party. Old, old instincts, deeply buried in the subconscious, instincts no one ever dreamed they had, suddenly come forth in a primitive setting.
1: Well, I'm honestly trying to follow you, Doctor, but ancient instincts and atavism are terms which hardly explain a roaming animal with teeth, claws, and a thirst for blood.
9: That last is your term, not mine. But it's a very exact one. I would say that what we have here is an animal that's impelled to bathe in the very heart's blood of the one it desires.
1: And if I didn't know your reputation, I'd say you have a very strange way of reassuring people.
9: Fear is rooted in ignorance. Reverend, let's suppose that an extremely sensitive young man has fallen very deeply in love with your daughter. Back in New York, this moonstruck young fellow isn't taken very seriously by Joan, and he knows it. Nevertheless, he loves, and he knows that, too.
1: Well, does he know what you're trying to tell me?
9: If you're asking if he's conscious of the change that comes over him, no.
1: Oh, but I still refuse.
9: Reverend, surely you don't question the violence that's in all mankind. It lurks underneath the surface. And here, on this island, where we shed the trappings of civilization, he feels strong and free. And the feelings of love he's been suppressing back in New York batter at his consciousness, determined to force their way to the surface. And at night, when he sleeps and his mind is relaxed, he dreams.
1: The beast that ripped Joan's arm was no dream.
9: Granted, but this wild force within him becomes fierce and savage when he sleeps, and his frustration turns into half devotion, half beast. And that is the form that his astral body might well assume.
1: Well, if I grant these wild assumptions, why should I feel easier in my mind?
9: Well, if you realize that this transformation isn't deliberate, then you can also understand that, well, that it is not necessarily evil.
1: You say that to me after seeing Joan's arm?
9: I tell you that this werewolf is no more than the passionate and fierce instincts of a man, frustrated by day, looking by night for his mate.
8: That night, we built the largest campfire we'd ever had. And all of us retired early. However, Reverend Timothy, Duane, and I had agreed to meet in Duane's tent.
9: I'm going to open the tent flap now.
11: Keep your voices down and strike no matches. Reverend, is the camp asleep?
12: Well, Peter is. I can't answer for the women. I think they're sitting up.
11: That may be for the best.
12: Could you fill me in on what we're supposed to be watching for? Is it an animal?
11: Report the least sound to me and do nothing on your own. Nothing. You understand?
12: Right. All right. Shh. Something out there?
11: I'm not sure. Now listen, you stay here. I'll let you know.
8: Timmy and I sat alone for a few minutes, but the good Reverend was restless.
12: I don't much care for this waiting game with you and Carter, but he wouldn't hear of me saying with my family. He said it might prevent something happening.
8: He knows. You must trust him.
12: Well, it's either this astral body, or double business, as he calls it, or else it's possession, as described in the Bible. But I'm sure of one thing. Whatever it is, it's bad. And I brought my rifle.
8: You brought your rifle, but Duane said...
12: And my Bible.
8: Well, one is useless in this situation, and the other is dangerous. The only way we can win in this game is to do what Duane tells us. That's the safest way, believe me.
12: I'm warning you, Ernie. If anything happens to Joan tonight, I'll shoot first and pray afterwards. Now, what the devil is Carter up to? Sneaking around Peter's tent and making gestures. He looks weird, disappearing in and out of the fog. I think
8: I... Wait, as he told us. Remember, he has the knowledge that we both lack.
12: Well, he seems to be coming back now. Yes, he's heading this way.
11: Peter. Peter is in a very deep sleep. His condition is almost cataleptic.
12: Which means, Doctor?
11: The fluidic body may be released at any moment. Now, I've taken steps to imprison it in the tent. It can't get out until I permit it. Be alert for any signs of movement now.
12: I'd better hold on to my rifle.
11: Reverend, I told you there is to be no shooting unless you want a murder. Anything done to the double acts by repercussion on the physical body of the man himself. Now, you better take the cartridges out of that rifle now.
12: All right, Doctor. But I hope and pray you know what you're doing.
8: It was with poor grace that Timmy slipped the cartridges out of his rifle. And then all three of us sat and waited for whatever was to come. It seemed hours, but in reality it was only a few minutes before we heard it.
12: That's Peter's tent shaking like that, Doctor. It's trying to get out. I hear it.
11: All right, Reverend. Quickly, the women's tent.
12: All right. I'll take my rifle just in case. I can always use it as a club.
11: I urge you, Reverend, to be careful what you do. Because I told you this case is complicated. And it's my belief that your daughter and Peter are made for each other. And I think she knows it every bit as much as he does.
13: Men in love have been known to do foolish things. An English monarch gave up a throne for love. And we've heard of men who turned themselves inside out just to please their beloved. But for me, at any rate, this is the first time I've heard of a lover turning himself into a werewolf. I'll be back with Act 3 in just a moment.
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13: Statistically, there are more people who claim to have sighted UFOs than there are those who claim to have seen ghosts. But the lowest of all in number are those who claim to have experienced the numbing terror of having come face to face with a werewolf. Come along with me now as we share that experience with one of the few who have seen and dealt with that dread creature.
8: From where Duane and I stood, it was less than 20 feet to Peter Sangree's tent. And although the wind had freshened considerably, it wasn't the wind that was making the canvas of his tent swell and shake. That shaking was caused by something inside the tent trying to get out. The hair on the nape of my neck rose. As we approached the tent, Duane held up his hand.
11: Ernie, I want you to see it before I release it, so that if anything untoward should happen, you may be able to deal with it without me.
3: But Duane, you reassured the Reverend. You said that if he...
11: Ernie, you know that we're dealing with tremendous forces that are still only partially understood.
3: What do you want me to do?
11: Well, as we approach the tent, I want you to kneel down and tell me what you see when I hold the flap back.
3: All right. There's something in there, all right.
11: But you must be able to see it and describe it before I'll chance releasing it.
3: As my eyes became accustomed to the dim interior of the tent, I could make out Sangree's form lying under the blankets, while over him and around him flew a dark mass. All I could make out was a pointed muzzle and sharp ears plainly visible against the sides of the tent, and I also caught an occasional gleam of fiery eyes and white fangs.
11: There's nothing to fear. I told you that before.
3: How are you holding that thing there?
11: There are some things I don't think you should know, Ernie. But I'll only tell you that it has to do with electrical impulses from the mind. You see, we all emanate a certain amount of electricity. And, well, just think of it as brain waves. Now step back a little now, because I'm going to release it.
3: What'll it do?
11: Hopefully it will listen to me. And I will be able to guide it.
3: And if it doesn't?
11: We'll cross that bridge if and when we come to it. Now step back. Keep your eyes fixed on the tent flap. Ernie, watch closely.
3: And then I saw it. An animal, neck and muzzle thrust forward. An animal about the size of a calf, leaner than a mastiff. And yet, Peter was easily recognizable. It was the head of an animal, but the face, it was Peter Sangree.
11: Sangree, in his werewolf double.
3: What do we do now?
11: Well, I'll try to speak with him. Sangree, Peter Sangree, do you recognize me? Do you realize what it is that you really desire when you assume this form? Sangree, you must listen to me.
3: Good Lord, Duane, can that be?
11: Of course. A mating call. You shouldn't be surprised. It is probably Joan. You must remember she practically told you that she was afraid of something deep down in her.
3: But she's not...
11: The only salvation for both Joan and Peter is for me to lead Sangree's double to the object for which it yearns. Listen, that's coming from across the lagoon.
3: Duane, Peter's double, a werewolf. He's gone. Although my eyes had been fixed upon the animal in front of the tent, somehow it disappeared. One moment it was there, muzzle lifted, sniffing the wind, and then it was gone, like a thing of the wind and a trick of vision.
11: Quickly, Ernie, start following through the trees.
3: Where will you be?
11: I must check out Peter's tent.
3: Why? What for?
11: To make sure that his werewolf double cannot return until I permit it. I'll join you in a few moments.
3: After circling Peter's tent, Duane caught up to me and we ran at full speed through the woods, always guided by the now fairly loud howling. Then suddenly the trees fell away, and we were on the edge of the lagoon, and there, sharply defined against sea and sky, Joan!
11: Ernie, stand still and remain quiet.
3: But there's something wrong with her. She looks half asleep.
11: She is fully asleep, and we must not wake her.
3: What are you saying?
11: She's sleepwalking. If we wake her, the shock might injure her permanently.
3: But the werewolf, what will...
11: She's on her way to meet him. See, she's been irresistibly drawn to him from the beginning.
3: Well, then how do you explain the torn tent the other night and the wounds on her arm? Wasn't she asleep then?
11: Not deeply enough. She awoke and was terrified instead of pleased. Now, however, she's in a deep enough sleep to throw off the conventional shackles of civilization that have bound her and admit this man is her mate.
3: Then she really loves Peter?
11: Yes, profoundly.
3: The canoe just coming around the point, isn't that Reverend Timothy?
11: Yes, it is.
3: What's he doing here?
11: Probably following Joan. At least he had the sense to take the canoe and not wake her.
3: But what will he do when he...
11: Ernie, you're right. We're going to have to warn him.
3: That's too late. There goes Peter's double.
11: Quick, get to Joan. The Reverend's got a gun.
3: But you made him unload it.
11: He's got hold of a pistol.
14: Hand aside, Joan. Out of my line of fire.
15: Put that gun down, you fool. Put it...
11: Oh, idiot. Ernie, get to Joan. Help her.
2: What? What are all of you doing here? Where's Peter? Where is he?
14: Oh, thank the Lord. Joni, you're all right.
2: Where'd Peter go? He disappeared so suddenly. He cried out that he was hurt.
11: We hope that he wasn't hurt seriously.
14: I hope the brute's dead.
11: Don't ever say that, Reverend. Unless you want murder on your soul.
2: Murder? Why do you use that word? If anyone's done anything to him, then he's done it to me, too. Because Peter is...
11: I know, my dear. He's your love. And I think we can bring him to you, or perhaps you to him. But we must go to your tent and wait for me. Now, Ernie, take care of her until I get back. Reverend, you better come with me.
0: While Duane and the Reverend went off together, I helped Joan back to her tent.
2: You must let me go to him, Mr. Simpson. I know he needs
0: you
2: me.
0: You heard Duane. He said we should wait for him.
2: I didn't know. Until tonight.
0: That you love Peter.
2: Yes.
0: Duane knew that days ago. That's why we were there watching tonight and hoping that everything would go as we thought. And I think it would have, but for...
2: Go on. But for what?
0: But for an unfortunate happening.
2: It was my father, wasn't it?
0: Now, Joan, I think you should stay calm.
2: It was Dad. He did something that... Something that hurt Peter. Hurt him badly. And now he's lost, and so am I.
0: You mustn't despair. Everything will be different when Duane gets here.
2: Oh, where is he?
0: I think he's with your father, and I believe that they're both looking for Peter.
2: Well, we should be helping him.
0: Sometimes, please. Joan, we help best by doing nothing.
2: Oh.
0: Trust me, Joan. Trust Duane. I'm sure that he'll be able to handle this.
11: Reverend, pray that we're in time to help Peter's double return to Peter's physical body.
14: Will that help, Joan?
11: I think so. Now hold it.
14: Now what?
11: He hasn't been back to the tent. Excuse me just a moment.
14: What are you doing?
11: Arranging it so that if Peter's double does make it back here, he can get into the tent and back into Peter's body.
14: More of your mumbo-jumbo.
11: I'm trying to save a life you almost snuffed out.
14: I saved my daughter's life.
11: Her life was never in danger.
14: I saw that beast throw itself at my Joan. I hadn't fired when I did.
11: You would have seen a miracle. A transformation in that beast and in your daughter.
14: Dr. Carter, I know your reputation,
11: Reverend,
14: but...
11: I think we should stop quarreling. Both of us want the same thing. And this isn't doing either Joan or Peter any good. Now, I'm going to need your help.
14: Well, you know I'll do anything I can.
11: All right. But what I'm going to ask you to do, Reverend... will go against your every instinct. I'm going to ask for your belief, Reverend.
14: In what?
11: In the fact that the double you saw, the werewolf, if you like, meant your daughter no harm. And above all, the fact that he must return to Peter's physical body.
14: Why do you need my help for that?
11: Because you shot him. And although I know he meant Joan no harm... I also know that Sangree must possess other instincts of the wolf, and those instincts will be crying for revenge.
14: Are you telling me that I'm
11: not telling you anything, Reverend. I'm asking you to serve as a stalking horse, to bring Peter within reach, and then, to believe that I can handle it. Not going to have any second thoughts about being unarmed.
14: I gave you my word, Carter. Let's get on with it. You go fetch Ernest. I'll be all right in that short time. I'm sure the Lord is watching over me.
11: Let's hope he's watching over all of us. Ernie, come on out.
0: Did you find Sangree?
11: Not yet. How is Joan?
0: She's restless. She's unhappy, but I think under control.
11: Oh, good. Now, I think Peter knows the Reverend fired the shot that hurt him and is trailing him to get revenge. I've got the Reverend standing on a promontory over there. If the werewolf comes, I think I can gain control over him and get him back into Peter's body.
0: I hope so. For all our sakes, I hope so.
2: Peter! Oh, Peter! Where
0: Joan!
2: Are you?
0: Joan, come back here!
11: Let her go. We'll follow her. She'll lead us to him.
14: Carter! Did you hear it?
11: We're coming, Reverend. Hold on.
2: No! Peter! Bookie, I love you.
16: There it goes into Peter's tent.
11: Let's hope it's in time.
16: What about the Reverend?
11: Joan will take care of him. Peter's the important one now.
16: He's alive.
11: Yes, but look.
16: Those markings on his face. Are they gunshot wounds?
11: They are, they are. The Reverend aimed well. The shots went through his cheeks. Oh, he'll carry the scars for the rest of his life.
16: It was Joan who stopped him.
11: Joan's voice and his love for her. I'm not sure that I would have been able to head him off.
5: I've been hurt. My face. It burns.
17: You're going to be just fine. Peter, my love.
5: Joan, you're not frightened of me?
17: Of course not. At first I was. I didn't really understand. But now I know that I belong with you. And I'll be with you, always.
5: My face.
11: Don't touch it. Joan. You bathe the wounds with clean water, and they'll heal naturally.
17: Of course. And, Dr. Carter, thank you.
11: Ernest, I think we're superfluous around here now. Right, Joan?
17: That's right. Dr. Carter, my father has more need of you now than either Peter or I.
18: Joan's words proved to be true and not true. As Duane and I came close to Timmy's tent, we heard a voice, the voice of a man praying fervently, praying to his God for forgiveness.

So this tale of a man who unconsciously used a werewolf to further his love's ambitions ended happily. And I no longer flaunt my skepticism. However, I must in all truth say that it's not really the recommended way to go courting, even in today's permissive atmosphere. I'll be back shortly.

0: Magicians are well aware that people love illusion. They want to be fooled. I wonder if any of the great magicians ever wondered why there's such a universal love for magical tricks that seem utterly beyond belief. It's my fancy that we love illusion because we live in hopes that someday something magical will happen to all of us. Our cast included Mason Adams, Norman Rose, Marion Seldes, Christopher Tabori, and Guy Sorrell. The entire production was under the direction of Hyman Brown.
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0: It's 10 o'clock. From ABC News, I'm Ashley Martella. In just 6 short weeks, Egon Krenz made history. He was the East German leader who opened the Berlin Wall. But now the book on Krenz is closed. He quit today along with his 10-member Politburo and the 163 members of the policy-making Central Committee. He pledged to end government corruption, but it did not pacify the masses who demanded his ouster. More from ABC's Julie Flint in East Berlin.
1: Krenz, who only last week vowed not to resign, had been party leader for less than 2 months, and in that time had made almost frantic efforts to present a new face. He moved out of a luxury villa into a suburban home that resembled nothing so much as a bunker, and he took action against former party leader Erich Honecker and several other senior figures accused of corruption. But he was unable to shake off his image as a hardline.
2: Bayana Mohammed, Cannon Beach, 6 p.m. It is 6 p.m. on the beach with my family, burning a hot fire. The sun is going down with the color of orange. I hear the waves roaring in my ears. Find your purpose, find your purpose. I see the 9 seagulls high up in the sky, the deep blue sky. It is 6:10. My family went inside the dark, black wooden house. I stayed outside, feeling the icy cold wind against my dark chocolate bar face. It is 6:30. I am thinking about my purpose. What is my purpose in life? Is it being a fashion designer, a singer, a dancer, businesswoman? I close my eyes with my back lie down on the chestnut sand. I see in my head my vision for life. I open my eyes, ran into the dark black wooden house with my sandals in my left hand. I feel free. I feel I know what to do in my life. It is a fashion designer and creating my own business. I go into the house with the smell of sizzling onions, like victory. Everyone is talking, but I rush into my room. Close my red tile door and kneel down and pray to God. I feel free, 6:45. I feel free, 7 o'clock. I feel free, 7:15. I feel free, 7:30. I feel free, 7:45. I feel I have a purpose. I prayed and prayed. My mother walked in and knocks on the door. Bayana, Bayana, are you okay? I say, I'm fine, I say. My mother says, okay, and leaves the door. I sat on my bed and covered my face with my bright yellow pillow and cried tears of joy. I wiped my face with my dirty orange shirt from the fire engine hamper. I run through my door and never looked back. I am free, free, free. I found who I must be. The next day, I go to the beach, full with my head centered on God and my purpose in life. I am focused. It is 6 a.m.

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0: George and Spam's meat heart, Gracie.
1: Thank you. Well, Gracie, here we are in New York.
2: Oh, yes, and I love New York. I'll always love New York. You know, we started in New York.
1: I know.
2: It's always a pleasure to get back to New York.
1: That's right.
2: You know, I'd rather get back to New York than go somewhere and come back to...
1: Well, that's because you love New York.
2: Oh, so do I.
1: Yeah, it's good.
2: You know, everybody loves New York because it's so New York-y.
1: Yeah, there's something about New York.
2: Of course, my sister Bessie doesn't like New York, but then again, maybe that's because she's never been here, huh?
1: Yes. That might have something to do with it.
2: Yes, because Bessie likes bananas.
1: Yeah, she likes bananas.
2: Yes.
1: Well, maybe she's been there.
2: No, she goes there every summer. Oh, but I love New York.
1: Yeah, well, that's fine, Gracie.
2: Plus, I don't hate bananas, but I can get bananas in New York. That's why I love New York.
1: Look, Gracie, we all love New York. You love New York. I love New York. The audience loves New York. Everybody loves New York.
2: Oh, certainly.
1: You're good.
2: You know why?
1: I know why.
2: Yeah, what a thrill it was to get to the Grand Central Station. The train pulled in. Of course, the train always has to pull in before you get off.
1: I know.
2: Because if you get off before the train pulled in, you wouldn't be in New York.
1: That's right.
2: I want to be in New York because I love New York.
1: Yes. So the train pulled in.
2: Yeah, I know. I was on it. Oh. And what a station.
1: A good station.
2: Yes. And the taxicab that took me to the Waldorf Astoria. What a taxicab. They've got Skyview taxicabs here.
1: I know. I rode in one, you know.
2: Don't ever ride in one again without an umbrella.
1: Without an umbrella? Why not?
2: No, because when you open the top, it rains in your face.
1: Well, I'll remember that. Yes.
2: It's better to carry two umbrellas.
1: Yes.
2: It snows here, too, yes.
1: Well, Gracie, the taxicabs with the sliding tops are wonderful.
2: Oh, yeah, and they're very good for musicians.
1: Musicians?
2: Yeah. You know it's the only taxicab in the world that you can get into with a bass fiddle?
1: Is that so? Gracie, look, you got at the Grand Central Station, you got into a taxi cab, and you were going to the Waldorf. Did you get there?
2: Now, please, George, you're not giving me a chance to say anything.
1: Yeah, I'm doing all the talking, yes.
2: Well, anyway, I finally got to the hotel, and the fare was $6.20.
1: $6.20?
2: Yes, up Fifth Avenue, through the Bronx, around Myrtle Avenue, through Long Island, then zoom right in front of the Waldorf Astoria.
1: Zoom right in front of the Waldorf Astoria?
2: Uh-huh.
1: Gracie, from Grand Central Station to the Waldorf is exactly four blocks.
2: Well, the cab driver must have been a stranger in town.
1: $6.20?
2: Yes.
1: That's a very tidy zoom.
2: Yes. So, I got back into the cab. Got back into the cab and went to the Grand Central Station.
1: Just a second. What are you doing back in Grand Central Station?
2: Got the luggage.
1: Forgot your luggage. Yes.
2: So, I got back the luggage, got into the cab, and zoom, the Waldorf Astoria.
1: Zoom, another $6.20.
2: No, $4.80. He found a shortcut.
1: You know, Gracie, you lean a little towards the imbecilic.
2: Well, maybe that's because the floor's a little slanty, huh?
1: Yes, they're making them on the bias in New York now.
2: So, I got into the hotel and I went into the lobby. Oh, what a lobby. You know, I love lobbies. That's the Hobby Lobby.
1: That's your Hobby Lobby. Is that so?
2: And what bellboys? What boys? What bells?
1: Wait a minute.
2: Hey, George.
1: What?
2: George.
1: What?
2: Don't look now, but turn around.
1: Don't look now, but turn around?
2: That fellow's still following us.
1: Fellow? What fellow?
2: From Chicago. The one peeping over the mustache.
1: That's Jimmy Wallington.

0: York, yes, yes, yes. Jimmy, you're right. Gathering from Gracie's remarks, you can tell that she loves New York.
1: Oh, me too. Yes? It seems so good to be broadcasting from New York. And all these people in the audience are from New York. Hello, everybody. Wait for them, John.
0: I'm waiting. Hello, everybody. Hello, yes.
1: And everybody's so friendly here. They fall all over themselves to be nice to you. They throw their arms around you, and they're so warm and cuddly, and they put their cheeks next to yours.
0: Gracie, where does this happen?
1: In the subway.
0: In the subway? What a subway! Well, we're back again, folks.
1: They run underground, you know.
0: I know. I was born on 14th Street.
1: Did you have to wait long for a train?
0: About an hour. Well, Jimmy, you started this whole thing again, and Gracie, let me tell you something.
1: See, George, that's a pretty mustache you've got.
0: Look, Gracie, I'd like to tell you something.
1: You know, there's only one place you can see a mustache like that.
0: New York.
1: No, under his nose.
0: I see. Gracie, let me tell you something.
1: See, my uncle has a mustache exactly like it.
0: It's curly, huh?
1: No, Butch. Curly hasn't got a mustache. Mm.
0: Well, that's very interesting.
1: Oh, you ought to see Butch's mustache. He uses so much wax, you can't bend it.
0: Stiff as a board, huh?
1: Oh, you're thinking of Curly.
0: Butch doesn't drink. No. Yes. Well, that's my era.
1: Hello, Artie.
2: Hello. Gee, Gracie, you're looking pretty tonight.
1: Oh, you know, I'm glad to hear you say that, because I know I look pretty every other night, but I wasn't sure about tonight.
0: Yes.
2: That's a smart suit you got on, George.
3: Really, Artie?
2: Yeah, you look like you stepped out of a page of a magazine.
3: Well, thanks, Artie.
2: Popular Mechanics.
0: That's a very funny crack you've got there.
2: Thanks a lot.
0: But I didn't recognize it without a clarinet stuck in it.
1: Oh, boys, don't argue. You ought to be friends. As a matter of fact, there's very little difference between Artie's clarinet and your suit, George.
3: Well, that's a nice compliment.
1: Of course, his clarinet is not as loud as your suit. But then again, your suit hasn't got as many holes.
0: I see. Well, Gracie, you just button your lip, and Artie, you can button that clarinet.
2: Well, all right, George, I'm sorry. Forgive me. I didn't mean to start any trouble.
0: Oh, well, I know. Just forget it.
2: You know, George, I'd never say anything to upset you.
0: I know, and forget it, kid.
2: By the way, Gracie, how do you like New York?
1: I love New York. You know, we've got to
0: New York. All the smoothies, Bab, Charlie, and Little, who are playing at the Roxy this week, will sing, What Are You Thinking of Lately?
4: What you making with those eyes? What's the meaning of those signs? What you thinking of, baby? Oh, what am I thinking of? Why are you sitting up so prim?

0: got more people here. And you know why there's got more people
1: Gracie,
0: here?
1: Gracie, look, try to get this through that head of yours. I was born in New York City, and I know all about it.
0: Oh, well, then you love the surprise I've got for everybody here. Oh, and what a surprise.
1: Oh, you've got a surprise.
0: Yes, I've written a play.
1: A play?
0: Yeah, I don't write a play very often. Sometimes I only write it once.
1: Well, that's usually enough.
0: Yes.
2: Tell me, Gracie, did you have a collaborator?
0: Oh, sure, Jimmy, but I didn't know how to run it, so I used a pencil.
1: Jimmy means, did anybody help you?
0: Oh, no, no. My sister, my uncle, Mrs. Jenkins, and I wrote it alone.
1: Mrs. Jenkins?
0: Yes.
1: Who is Mrs. Jenkins?
0: I'm

0: makeup artist. She works for the Waldorf Astoria. Whoa, what a makeup artist. She's the most amazing
1: woman. Look, Gracie, a makeup artist at the Waldorf Astoria?
0: Yeah, she makes up the beds.
1: What beds? Yes, yes. And she helped you write the play.
0: Oh, boy, and what a play and what a plot. Well, do you know the man who came to dinner?
1: Uh-huh.
0: Well, I wrote it after he left.
1: Gracie, look, I'll do this play only on one condition, if it has nothing to do with New York.
0: It hasn't.
1: Are you sure?
0: Well, certainly. Well, it's good. A Western play. It takes place on a dude ranch.
1: Well, that's the best news I've had today. Let's do the play.
0: Yeah, let's. You know, George, this is the least we can do after New York City declared a holiday on our arrival.
1: A holiday?
0: Yeah, imagine them closing all the Whalen drugstores.
1: They closed the Whalen drugstore?
0: Yes.
1: They're striking.
0: Oh, so am I in this new hat.
1: Oh, it's pretty. It's pretty.
0: Yeah, sure. You like my new hat?
1: Oh, sure.
0: Where do you think I got it?
1: Where?
0: On my head.
1: Well, that's a good breaking spot for it.
0: George, don't you think it looks prettier without the box?
1: Oh, I think so, yes. Pretty without the box.
0: The box is pretty, too.
1: I'll bet.
0: My sister Bess is wearing that.
1: Look, Gracie, what about the play?
0: Oh, the play. Oh, yes, the play. Let's start at the beginning.
1: Yes, let's start at the beginning.
2: Buenas noches, amigos.
1: Oh, well, that's fine. The guitar player finally showed up. Senor Lee, don't you know that you're supposed to be here on time like the other musicians?
2: I was in Brooklyn. I got lost in Flatbus.
1: Flatbus? It's Flatbush.
2: What trouble I had. I had a fight with a subway guard.
1: A fight, huh?
2: Si, senor. I said, I want to go to Times Square. And he said, I'll tell you where to get off. And I said, you'll tell me where to get off. I'll tell you where to get off.
1: And he threw you off in Flatbush.
2: See?
1: Yes.
2: He thought he was a smart aleck. Mm. He said for 2 cents he'd punch me in the nose.
1: Well, what happened?
2: What happened? He ran up a bill for $28.
1: Standing horse. Why, that's impossible. New York has the greatest transportation system in the world.
0: Well, sure, because New York's the greatest city in the world.
1: Well, certainly.
0: And I love New York. I've always loved
1: New York. Never mind. Look, you wrote a play about the West. Let's do it.
0: Oh, yeah, let's do it. But again, maybe a play wouldn't be big enough. Hmm. Maybe I ought to do something much bigger, like opening a World's Fair, huh? Hmm. No, better not. They tried that, and when Grover Whalen left, they had to close the fair.
1: Yes.
0: They didn't close the drugstore.
1: I know that. Look, Gracie, why don't you go and get lost on 52nd Street? There are a lot of little places.
3: 52nd Street?
1: Yes.
3: Hey, George, that reminds me. I met a girlfriend of yours in one of the nightclubs on 52nd Street.
1: 21?
3: No, but her daughter is.
1: Very witty, Artie.
0: Say, Artie, I don't think you should talk about George's girls that way. Mm. Age is one of the most beautiful things there is, especially when it gets old.
1: That's right, when it gets old. It's very nice. Sir.
0: You should have respect for it. You and friends feel liable to get old yourselves someday.
1: You said it.
0: The older a person is, the more respect you should have for them.
1: That's right.
0: So when you talk to George, take your hat off.
1: Gracie, are you going to do this play, yes or no?
0: Now, either that or something much bigger.
1: Yes, something much bigger.
4: Say, Gracie, this is my second week on the show. Maybe I shouldn't say this, but I can't understand how anybody can talk so long and say so much and still not mention Spam.
1: Jimmy is perfectly right, you know.
4: And, Gracie, there's so much to mention about Spam.
1: That's right.
4: There's pork shoulder with ham meat added.
1: Well, that's fine.
4: Cold or hot, it hits the spot. It needs no refrigeration.
1: Jimmy.
4: It sticks to your ribs.
1: This talk is driving me crazy.
0: Oh, and what a drive, Riverside Drive. Park Avenue. What a town. What a place. Hello, everybody.
4: And now, Artie Shaw, his clarinet, and his orchestra will play There'll Be Some Changes Made. Take it, Artie.

0: hearty you got
1: me.
0: Oh,
1: look, George, I just got a telegram from my brother Willie, the one who's in the army, you know.
0: Oh, yeah. Well, your brother Willie usually sends a letter.
1: Yeah, but he couldn't afford a stamp.
0: Oh, I see. So he sent a telegram.
1: Yeah, look. It says, Dear Gracie, doesn't he print cute?
0: Yes, he's a very cute printer, yes.
1: Dear Gracie, Camp Dix, New Jersey is a marvelous camp.
0: Just a minute. Gracie, your brother was at Camp Auden, California. Why was he transferred?
1: Well, he wasn't exactly transferred. What happened was, an officer from Camp Dix visited Camp Ord, and when the officer went back, Willie's hand was caught in his pocket.
0: So he ended up in Camp Dix?
1: So did Willie.
0: I see what you mean, yes.
1: Gracie, dear, thank Bessie for sending me that portable bathtub.
0: Well, that's a pretty thought.
1: Carry it everywhere I go, and it gets pretty heavy, especially when it's filled with water.
0: Well, that's really a smart kid you've got there.
1: Yeah, and it's even heavier when I'm in it.
0: Well, that's a smart telegram, too.
1: Yesterday I made my first parachute jump, and my buddies played a silly trick on me. They took the parachute out of my pack and put a lunch in it.
0: They took out his parachute and stuck in the lunch?
1: And when I jumped out and pulled the ring, out came three peanut butter sandwiches. Signed, Willie.
0: Signed, Willie. I'll bet that made your brother sore.
1: Yeah, he hates peanut butter.
0: Gracie, let's do your play.
1: All right, let's go.
0: Let's start with the play.
2: I'll answer that, George.
0: Okay, Jimmy.
2: Hello? Yes? Oh, really? Goodness, that's too bad. He's dead. Well, maybe we can help you, Mrs. Morgan.
0: Something wrong, Jimmy?
2: Yes, this lady lost her husband.
0: Oh.
1: Well, Jimmy, maybe she shouldn't gamble.
0: Yes.
1: Willie never gambles. And he shoots dice. If he wants 11, he makes 11.
0: Mm. Loaded, huh?
1: Mm, so are the dice.
0: So. Gracie, will you stop butting in? This lady is in trouble.
2: This one, George, I'll handle it all. Yeah. Look, lady, when you lose your husband behind a newspaper at the breakfast table, here's the easy way to serve a morning meal that starts the day right and makes Papa the youngster sing your praises loud and long. 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
3: Slice it.

0: And now for my New York surprise. And what a surprise and what a play.
1: Let's begin.
0: Yeah, what a beginning.
1: Good. Now, Gracie, what's the name of your play?
0: What's the name of my play?
1: Yes.
0: What's the name of my play?
1: Yes.
0: Oh, let's make up a name.
1: Well, let's make up a name.
0: Oh, I know, on account of it, the love story about the West.
1: About the West, yes.
0: Let's call it Rodeo and Juliet.
1: Rodeo and Juliet.
0: Yes.
1: Well, let's start.
0: All right, let's start. Is everybody ready?
1: Yes, everybody ready.
0: Okay, on with the play. Let's change the title.
1: Are you goofy?
0: Are you goofy? Well, that's good, but it doesn't sound Western enough.
1: Look, let's get started and we'll change the title later.
0: Well, anyway, George, you're the hero.
1: Oh, fine.
2: I've got a title. How about Arsenic and Old Face?
1: It's Arsenic and Old Lace, not Old Face.
2: But you're the hero.
1: Gracie, the play.
0: Oh, all right. Everybody ready?
1: Yeah, we're all ready.
0: Oh, and George, right after the lynching, there's a love scene.
1: Oh, there's a lynching.
0: Yes. Now, you're at the ranch house, and your sweetheart drives up in the bus.
1: Mm.
0: That's where you tip your hat.
1: She arrives in the bus, and I tip my hat. I say, how do you do
0: that? A Fifth Avenue bus.
1: A Fifth Avenue bus?
0: Yes.
1: What's a Fifth Avenue bus doing out west?
0: Well, you see, the driver got caught in the rush hour, and he couldn't make a right turn.
1: So he finished up out west.
0: Oh,
1: yes.
0: Fifth Avenue. What a Fifth Avenue. The more I think of it, the more I
1: Gracie,
0: think of
1: Gracie,
0: it.
1: The play. Stop thinking of it. Just do the play.
0: You know, Jimmy, it's wonderful to walk down Fifth Avenue and have all those well-dressed girls smiling at you from the store windows.
3: Now, Gracie, those were dummies.
0: Well, they may be dummies, but they know enough to get fur coats.
1: Gracie, how can you be such a terrific imbecile?
0: Oh, maybe that's just because I'll use my brains. And what brains?
1: Yes, what brains. Look, well, will you start the play?
0: Oh, yes. Everybody ready?
1: We're all ready, yes.
0: Oh, good. Now, as the curtain goes up, there's a cyclone.
1: A cyclone.
0: Yes, and we find a dude ranch nestled in the rolling hills, and we find a dude on trial.
1: On trial.
0: Yes.
1: What has the dude done?
0: What?
1: What has the dude done?
0: Dude done? Oh, George, watch your English.
1: All right. What did the dude do?
0: You sound like a peanut wagon.
1: Gracie, you told me that there's a dude on trial. So I'm just asking you what the dude did.
0: Dude did? That's even worse than dude done.
1: Look, if the dude did it, then it's something that the dude's done. And anything that the dude's done is something that the dude did.
0: Let's get back to your play.
1: Yes.
0: Oh, where's Artie Shaw?
4: Right here, Gracie.
0: Hello. Now, Artie, let me hear you say, Gracie, I love you.
4: Gracie, I love you.
0: Well, now put your arms around me.
4: Like this?
0: Now bend me back.
4: Like this, huh?
0: Now kiss me.
4: Like this?
0: No, like this.
1: Wait a minute. What is this?
0: Well, George, this is the part I do with you in the play.
1: That's the part you do with me in the play?
0: Yes.
1: Well, why do you rehearse it with Artie? I'm the hero. Why don't you kiss me?
4: Well, if she did that, she'd be the hero.
1: That's a very E-flat joke.
0: Well, I'm with the play already.
1: We're all ready.
0: Got your guitar?
2: Si, senorita.
0: Oh, that's fine. Now, during the stampede, you're supposed to be serenading a girl in a balcony. You know a good number?
2: Sure. Mabel, Brian 3885.
1: Senor, Gracie means have you got a good arrangement?
2: Perfect. I sent her little brother to the movies, and then Mabel.
1: Never mind.
0: All right, everybody ready?
1: Everybody is ready. Let's start the play.
0: Say, George, this is very important.
1: Oh.
0: During the earthquake, there's a flood.
1: Just a minute. During the earthquake, there's a flood.
0: Oh, what a flood.
1: You don't happen to have an aspirin.
0: Yeah, but that's in the third act.
1: Oh, in the third act, then I'll have to wait then.
0: Anyway, there's a very neglected ranch. Mm. The weeds and the alfalfa are growing wild right under the owner's very nose. By the way, where is Wallington?
1: Hey, Jimmy! Alfalfa! Wallington!
3: Oh, I'm sorry, George. I missed my cue. Ladies and gentlemen, Spam has become the most popular meat item brought out in a generation.
1: Wait a minute, Jimmy.
3: What?
1: That comes later.
0: Now, Jimmy, during the prairie fire,
1: there's a prairie fire?
0: Oh, and what a prairie fire.
1: What follows the fire?
0: Mayor LaGuardia.
1: Mayor LaGuardia is in the play?
0: Well, he's the only one I know who has a 10-gallon hat.
1: Well, why do you need a 10-gallon hat?
0: Well, that's to carry the water in to put out the fire.
1: Gracie, I can't see anything in this whole play.
4: Well, under a 10-gallon hat, you can hardly see Mayor LaGuardia.
1: Mm. Well, I hope I don't get a ticket while I'm in town.
0: Now, you've all got your parts?
1: We've all got
0: our
1: parts.
0: All ready?
1: We're all ready.
0: All right, start the play. Curtain, music. Whoa!
5: Hiya, Gracie.
0: Hiya, Slim. How are all your cattle?
5: They're fine. I got the same old oxen, but I got a new yoke.
0: New yoke? Oh, I love New York. I'll always love New York.

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1: Thank you, Jimmy. Well, Gracie, say goodnight.
2: Well, goodnight. Hey, good night. George, how long are we staying here in New York?
1: 5 weeks.
2: Oh, then I better take my hat off. What a hat and what a head. Bye, everybody.
1: Oh, come on.

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More than 1.5 million dependable young Americans in their scout uniforms give us visible evidence of the character building and citizenship training of scouting. We salute the Boy Scouts of America. 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This is Jimmy Wallington reminding you to remember that cold or hot, spam hits the spot.

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2: 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But shh, don't tell THA they lost yet another bid. 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Click-clack trickery track. They sold you in a nice package. Now there's no looking back. What once was for a century will be gone in the blink of an eye, transformed into a sleek but lovely alien creature with seductively long lashes, steady gaze, and penetrating constant smile. All aboard! The conductor is always on the engine, after all. Never the caboose. You lose.

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5: Young man, and Holmes and I both felt it keenly. My name is Watson, Dr. Watson. And I was privileged to share the adventures of Sherlock Holmes. Permit me to consult my notes, and I will tell you what happened in the case of the Three Gables, which began, I think, rather remarkably. I don't think any of my adventures with Mr. Sherlock Holmes opened quite so abruptly or so dramatically as that which I associate with the Three Gables. Holmes was in a chatty mood that morning. He'd just curled down with his pipe in his mouth on the well-worn armchair across the far side from me when our visitor arrived. We might say that a mad bull had arrived to give a clearer impression. What the devil?
6: Which of you two is Holmes?
5: Yes, it is a pleasant morning for the time of year.
6: Oh, it's you, is it?
5: Well, see here. Keep your hands out of other folks' business. Leave folks to manage their own affairs. Got that? You know, I've wanted to meet you for some time. Aren't you Steve Dixie, the bruiser?
6: What if I am?
5: I was just recalling the killing of young Perkins outside the Hoban Bar.
6: Look, I don't have nothing to do with Perkins. I was training at a bullring in Birmingham when he got done in.
5: Really? Well, all the same, I've got my eye on you, Steve. You and Barney Stockdale.
6: So help me,
5: that's enough. I can pick you up whenever I want you. Now get out of here.
6: There ain't no hard feelings, Mr. Holmes. Nothing personal.
5: There will be unless you tell me who sent you.
6: Well, ain't no secret about that. Stockdale sent me. Him you just mentioned.
5: Then what's it all about?
6: So help me, I don't know. Stevie says, you go and see Mr. Holmes and tell him his life ain't safe if he goes down Harroway. That's the truth. Honest.
5: I'll believe you, but no one else would. Now, get out.
6: Sure, Mr. Holmes, sure. I'm going. Morning. Morning, gents. Go.
5: A great muscular, foolish, blustering baby.
7: Well, you turned him down easily enough.
5: This fellow Barney Stockdale is rather more astute. They belong to the Spencer John gang. Assaults, intimidations, and the like. They've taken part in some dirty work lately, which I may clear up when I have the time.
7: But why do they want to intimidate you?
5: It's this Harrowfield case.
7: Something new to me, Holmes.
5: I was just settling down to tell you about it before we had this comic interlude. here's a note from the lady concerned, Mrs. Mabberley.
7: Thank you. Dear Mr. Sherlock Holmes, I've had a succession of strange incidents occur to me in connection with this house, and I should much value your advice. You would find me at home any time tomorrow. The house is within a short walk of the Weald station. I believe that my late husband, Mortimer Mabberley, was one of your clients. Yours faithfully, Mary Mabberley. The Three Gables, Harrow Weald.
5: I wasn't at all sure whether to go. But if it's worth anybody's while to take the trouble to try to stop me, then there must be something in it.
6: Care to come with me?
1: Of course.
6: Excellent. We'll wire her and set off at once. I remember your husband well, madam, though it's some years since he used my services.
8: Probably you'll be more familiar with the name of my son, Douglas, Mr. Holmes.
7: Douglas Mabberley? The Douglas Mabberley?
6: Dear me, are you the mother of Douglas Mabberley?
8: Yes.
6: I knew him slightly, but then all London knew him. What a magnificent figure of a man.
7: Where is he these days, Mrs. Mabberley?
8: He's dead.
7: Dead?
8: He was an attaché at our embassy in Rome. He died there of pneumonia last month.
6: Oh, I am sorry, Mrs. Mabberley. One cannot connect death with such a man.
8: You remember him as he was. Debonair and splendid. You didn't see the moody, morose, brooding creature into which he developed. In a single month, I seem to see my son turn into a worn-out, cynical man.
6: A love affair? A woman?
8: Or a fiend. But it was not to talk of my poor boy that I asked you to come, Mr. Holmes.
6: Of course.
8: Well, 3 days ago, I had a call from a man who said he was a house agent. He said that this house would exactly suit a client of his, and that if I would part with it, money would be no object.
7: Strange sort of approach.
8: And that was how it seemed to me, Doctor. Especially since there are several empty houses in the market in this neighborhood which appear to be equally eligible. However, I was interested in what he said. I named a price which was £500 more than I gave.
6: Uh-huh.
8: But he closed at once. But he added that his client would wish to buy the furniture as well and asked me to put a price on it. Well, some of this furniture is for my old home, and it is, as you see, very good. So I named a good round sum.
6: Very understandable.
8: To this, he also agreed. I'd always wanted to travel, and the whole bargain was so good that it really seemed that I should be my own mistress for the rest of my life.
6: But there's been a hitch.
8: Yes, yesterday. The man arrived with the agreement all drawn up. Well, luckily, I showed it to Mr. Sutro.
6: Who?
8: My lawyer.
6: Oh, yes.
8: And he said to me, "This is a very strange document. Are you aware that if you sign it, you could not legally take anything out of the house? Not even your own private possessions?"
7: Good heavens.
6: Yes. So what did you do, Mrs. Mabberley?
8: Well, when the man came again in the evening, I pointed this out and said that I meant only to sell the furniture. And he said, "No, no, it must be everything." Well, naturally, I argued about my clothes, my jewels, and in the end, he agreed to make some concession as to personal effects. But he insisted that nothing must leave the house unchecked.
6: Did he give any reason for this experience?

0: you got to go pulling a girl about like that?
1: It was merely that I wished to ask a question in your presence. Mrs. Mavelin, did you mention to anyone that you were going to write to me and consult me?
2: No, Mr. Holmes, I did not.
1: Who posted your letter?
2: Susan did.
1: Exactly. Now, Susan, to whom did you write or send a message to say that your mistress was asking advice from me?
0: Oh, it's a lie. I sent no message.
1: Now, Susan, queasy people may not live long, you know. It's a wicked thing to tell fibs. Who was it?
2: Susan, I believe you're a bad, treacherous woman. I remember now seeing you speaking to someone over the hedge.
0: That was my own business.
1: Suppose I tell you it was Barney Stockdale.
0: Well, if you know what you want to ask me for.
1: I wasn't sure, but I know now. Well, now, Susan, it will be worth £10 to you if you will tell me who is at the back of Barney.
0: Someone that could lay down £1,000 for every 10 you've got in the world.
1: A rich man, eh? Ah, you smile. A rich woman.
0: Well,
1: and now that we've got so far, you might as well give me her name and earn your tenner.
0: Oh, I'm clearing out of here. I've had enough of the lot of you. I'll send for my box tomorrow.
1: Goodbye, Susan. Paregoric is the stuff of that chest of yours. Now, Mrs. Mabberley, this gang means business. Look how closely they play the game. Your letter to me had the 10 p.m. postmark. Yet Susan passes the word to Barney. Barney goes to his employer. A plan is formed. Big Steve Dixie is called in. And I'm warned off, all by 11 o'clock next morning. That's quick work, you know.
2: Yes, I see. But what do they want?
1: Who had this house before you, Mrs. Mabberley?
2: Retired sea captain called Ferguson.
1: Anything remarkable about him?
2: Not to my knowledge.
3: I was wondering whether he'd buried some treasure in the house, Holmes.
1: At first I thought of some buried valuables. But why, in that case, should they want your furniture? You don't happen to have a Raphael or a First Folio Shakespeare without knowing it.
3: What I can't understand, Holmes, is why they don't openly say what they do want.
1: Because as I read it, my dear Watson, there's something which Mrs. Mabberley doesn't know she has, and which she wouldn't give up if she did know.
3: Ah, that's it.
1: Dr. Watson agrees, so that settles it.
2: But what can it be, Mr. Holmes?
1: Well, let us see whether we can get it to a finer point by a purely mental analysis. Now, you've been in this house a year, I believe.
2: Nearly two.
1: All the better. During this long period, no one has wanted anything from you. Now, suddenly, within 3 or 4 days, you have urgent demands. What would you gather from that?
2: I really don't know.
3: Holmes, it must mean that the object, whatever it may be, has only just come into the house.
1: Bravo, Watson. Has any object just arrived?
2: No, I've bought nothing new this year.
1: Indeed? This is very remarkable. Is that lawyer of yours a capable man?
2: Oh, Mr. Sutro is most capable.
1: Have you another maid, or was the fair Susan alone?
2: I have a young girl.
1: Then try to get your lawyer, Mr. Sutro, to spend a night or two in the house. You may need protection.
2: Protection? Against whom?
1: Who knows? The matter is certainly obscure. Did this house agent give an address?
2: Only his name. Haynes Johnson.
1: I don't think we shall find him in the directory. Honest businessmen don't conceal their place of business. Well, you'll let me know any fresh developments.
2: Yes, most certainly, Mr. Holmes.
1: You may rely upon it that I shall see your case through.
2: That was very good of you to come.
1: Not at all. These trunks and suitcases in the hall.
2: Yes?
1: I see they're labeled from Italy.
2: Yes, they're Douglas's things.
1: You haven't unpacked them?
2: Mm-mm.
1: How long have you had them?
2: They arrived last week.
1: But you said... Why, surely this might be the missing link. How do we know there isn't something of value in there?
2: But there couldn't possibly be. Douglas only had his pay and a small annuity. What could he have of value?
1: Delay no longer, Mrs. Mabberley. Have these things taken up to your bedroom. Examine them as soon as possible and see what they contain. I will come tomorrow and hear your report.
2: Well, thank you, Mr. Holmes. I'll do just what you say.
1: Good. Well, thank you, Mrs. Mabberley. Good day, madam.
4: Good day, ma'am.
2: Good day, gentlemen.
3: How are you going to find out who's behind it, then, Holmes?
1: I think this is a case for Langdale Pike.
3: Langdale Pike? Who's he?
1: Langdale Pike, my dear Watson, is my human book of reference on all matters of social scandal. He spends his waking hours in the bow window of a St. James's Street club. And he's the receiving station and transmitter of all the gossip of the metropolis.
3: Ah.
1: Yes, this is a case for Langdale Pike. Watson, our ways part here. I have a good many inquiries to pursue, and I probably shan't see you again before morning. Au revoir.

0: I didn't disturb you last night, I hope.
1: No, I never heard a sound. Holmes, Mrs. Hudson's just given this telegram for you.
0: Oh, thank you.
2: A bit early in the morning for that sort of thing, isn't it?
0: Oh, an unpleasant surprise into the bargain. Please come out at once. Client's house burgled in the night. Police in possession, Sutra.
1: I say.
0: There's a great driving power at the back of this business. We must lose no time ourselves.
1: That's our old friend Lestrade. There's no chance for you in this case, I'm afraid. Just a common or garden burglary, well within the capacity of the poor old police. No experts need apply.
0: I'm sure the matter is in very good hands, Lestrade. Common burglary, do you say?
1: Oh, not a doubt. We know who they are and where to find them. That Barney Stockdale lot, Steve Dixie and co. They've been hanging around here.
0: Excellent. What did they get?
1: Oh, nothing much. Chloroformed the lady, though. Here she is, with her lawyer, Mr. Sutra.
3: You gave me good advice, Mr. Holmes. Alas, I didn't take it. There's so little to tell. I've no doubt that Wicked Susan arranged for them to get in. They must have known the house to an inch. I was conscious for an instant of the chloroform rag being pressed to my mouth, but I've no notion how long I was senseless. When I woke, one man was at the bedside, and another was removing something from my son's baggage, which I'd taken up to my room, as you suggested. I sprang up and seized this man.
1: You took a big risk, ma'am.
3: I clung to him, but he shook me off, and the other one must have struck me. I can remember no more. Evidently, my little maid, Mary, heard the noise and began screaming out of the window, and that brought the police. But the rascals had got away.
0: What did they take?
1: That's what I want to know.
3: I can't tell you. I'm sure there was nothing of value in my son's trunks, and nothing else is missing.
0: Any clues, Lestrade?
1: This sheet of paper. The fellow may have dropped it when Mrs. Mabberley tackled him.
3: Yes, it's in my son's handwriting.
0: What do you make of this paper?
1: Well, looks like something he was trying to write. You know, a novel or something.
0: In fact, it may be the end of this novel, mayn't it?
1: Huh?
0: You've noticed the number at the top of the page, 245.
1: I had noticed that, yes.
0: And no doubt you asked yourself where the odd 244 pages had got to. Does it suggest anything to you, Inspector?
1: Yes, it suggests that in their hurry they just grabbed what came first to hand.
3: Why should they go to my son's things, Inspector?
1: Well, ma'am, they found nothing valuable down below, so they tried their luck upstairs. That's how I read it.
3: Mr. Holmes,
0: I must think it over. Watson, Will you come over here, please?
4: Certainly. What is it, Holmes?
0: Read this fragment of the novel, or whatever it is.
4: Oh, very well. Face bled considerably from the cuts and blows, but it was nothing to the bleeding of his heart as he saw that lovely face, the face for which he had been prepared to sacrifice his very life, looking out at his agony and humiliation. She smiled. Yes, by heaven, she smiled. Like the heartless fiend she is, as he looked up at her. It was at that moment that love died and hate was born. Man must live for something. If it is not for your embrace, my lady, then it shall be for your undoing and my complete revenge. I wouldn't commit burglary for that.
0: But did you notice the grammar?
4: Huh?
0: Instead of the heartless fiend she was, it suddenly changed to is, and he to my.
1: Yes, you're right, Holmes, as though he got so carried away by what he was writing that it seems as if he was mixed up in it himself.
0: Precisely. Lestrade is welcome to have this back.
1: Well, find anything in it, Mr. Holmes?
0: Oh, here you are, Lestrade. No, I don't think there's anything more for me to do now that the case is in your capable hands.
1: Oh, thank you.
0: Oh, by the way, Mrs. Mabberley,
3: yes?
0: Did you say you wished to travel?
3: Oh, if I had the money, I should go round the world.
0: Round the world? Quite so. Well, good morning. I may drop you a line in the evening. Come, Watson. Now, Watson, we're on the last lap of our little journey.
1: Well, I hope you're not going to drop me off and tell me you'll see me in 24 hours, that's all. If you're near to a solution, I want to be in on it.
0: My dear fellow, I shouldn't dream of abandoning you. In any case, I shall feel safer with a witness. It's always advisable in dealing with such ladies as Isadora Klein.
1: Who?
0: Does the name Isadora Klein convey nothing to you?
1: No.
0: She was, of course, the celebrated beauty. There was never a woman to touch her.
2: You don't.
0: She married the old German sugar king, Klein, and presently found herself the richest as well as the loveliest widow on earth. She had several lovers. And Douglas Mabberley, one of the most striking men in London, was one of them.
4: Well, from all I ever heard of Mabberley, he was anything but a social butterfly.
0: True. He was a strong, proud man who gave and expected all. Their association was no mere adventure to him. But she is the belle dame sans merci of fiction. When her caprice is satisfied, the matter is ended. And if the other party can't take her word for it, she knows how to bring it home to him.
4: Then that was his own story he was writing.
0: Ah, you're piecing it together. I hear also, from my friend Langdale Pike, who supplied all the rest, that Isadora Klein is now about to marry the young Duke of Lomond, who might almost be her son. His Grace's mother might overlook the age question, but a big scandal would be a different matter. Ah, here we are, at Madame Klein's house.
5: I'd like to know the meaning of this intrusion, gentlemen.
0: I need not explain, madam. I have too much respect for your intelligence to do so. Though I fancy that intelligence has been surprisingly at fault of late.
5: How so, sir?
0: In supposing that your hard bullies could frighten me off.
5: I do not know what you are talking about. What have I to do with hired bullies?
0: I seem to have overrated your intelligence, madam. Good afternoon. Come on.
5: Stop! Where are you going?
0: To Scotland Yard.
5: Come and sit down, gentlemen. Let us talk this matter over.
0: Oh, very well.
5: I feel that I may be frank with you, Mr. Holmes. You have the feelings of a gentleman. How quick a woman's instinct is to find it out. I will treat you as a friend.
0: I cannot promise to reciprocate, madam. I am not the law, but I represent justice so far as my feeble powers go. I'm ready to listen, and then I will tell you how I will act.
5: No doubt it was foolish of me to threaten a brave man like yourself.
0: What was really foolish, madam, is that you've placed yourself in the power of rascals who may blackmail you or give you away.
5: No, no. I am not so simple. No one, save Barney Stockdale and Suzanne, his wife...
4: Mrs. Mabberley's maid?
5: The same. No one except Stockdale and Suzanne knows who their employer is. They're good hounds who run silent.
0: Such hounds have a way, sooner or later, of biting the hand that feeds them. They'll be arrested for the burglary, you know. The police are already after them.
5: They will take what comes to them without saying more. That is what they are paid for. I shall not appear in the matter.
0: Unless I bring you into it.
5: Ah, but you would not. You are a gentleman. It is a woman's secret.
0: You must give back that stolen manuscript.
5: See here.
4: In the fire?
0: What?
4: It's full of paper ash.
5: Shall I give that back? Shall I, Mr. Sherlock Holmes?
0: You've sealed your fate, madam. You've gone too far this time.
5: How hard you are. Let me tell you the whole story.
0: I fancy I could tell it to you.
5: But you must look at it with my eyes, Mr. Holmes. You must understand it from the point of view of a woman who sees all her life's ambition about to be ruined at the last moment. Is such a woman to be blamed if she protects herself?
0: The original sin was yours.
5: That I admit. He was a dear boy, Douglas. But he did not fit into my plans. He wanted marriage. Marriage for me, Mr. Holmes, with a penniless commoner. But no. Nothing less would serve him. And then he became pertinacious. Because I had given, he seems to think that I still must give, and to him only. Oh, it was intolerable. At last, I had to make him realize it.
0: By hiring ruffians to beat him under your window.
5: You do indeed seem to know everything. Well, it's true, Barney and the boys drove him away, and were, I admit, a little rough in doing so. But what did he do then? Could I have believed that a gentleman would do such an act?
4: What did he do?
5: He wrote a book.
4: Oh.
5: He wrote it to tell his own story. I, of course, was the wolf and he the lamb. It was all there, under different names, of course. But who in London would have failed to recognize it? What do you say to that, Mr. Sherlock Holmes.
0: He was within his rights.
5: It was as if the air of Italy had got into his blood and brought with it the old, cruel Italian spirit. He wrote to me and sent a copy of his book so that I might have the torture of anticipation. There were two copies, he said. One for me, one for his publisher. I knew who his publisher was. I found out that no manuscript had reached him from Italy. Then came Douglas's sudden death. I knew that the manuscript must still be amongst his belongings, and that so long as it existed, there could be no safety for me.
0: So you had to steal it from his mother's house.
5: What else could I do, Mr. Holmes? A woman with a scandal hanging over her, and her whole future at stake.
0: Well, well. I suppose I shall have to compound a felony as usual.
5: Mr. Holmes?
0: Tell me, madam, how much does it cost to go round the world? A first class, of course.
5: Round the world? I do not understand.
0: Could it be done on £5,000?
5: Well, I should think so, certainly.
0: Very good. Then I think you will sign me a check for that amount, and I will see that it reaches Mrs. Mabberley. After all the distress she has suffered, you owe her a little change of air.
5: But you broke
0: her son's heart.
5: God knows I am sorry for that. Very well. I will pay her.
0: And madam?
5: Yes?
0: Have a care. Have a care. Even a woman as beautiful as you cannot play with edged tools forever without cutting those dainty hands.
6: Good afternoon, everybody. Joe Boma here on behalf of the Tacoma Historical Society, and I'm here with another Grit City story. Today, my very special guest, Mr. Paul Miller, the Senior Vice President of America's Automotive Trust, as well as the former President of America's Car Museum. Mr. Miller, how are you doing today, sir?
7: Excellent.
6: It's great to have you here. Thank you for letting me into this awesome, alien-looking car museum that's on the side of the road that we'll get to the design, I'm sure, in the conversation. Yes. But just to start off, how did you get involved with this museum? How did it kind of come to be?
7: Well, you have to go back almost 25 years ago. I was on the city council. Mm-hmm. Ray Corpus, who was city manager at that time, was very focused on bringing the new investment into Tacoma and new excitement. And we had heard about Harold LeMay's collection, and so we went out and talked with him about preserving the collection, not having the collection go away the way Harrah's collection had done when he died.
6: So just to clarify for my listeners out there, this was all originally one person's collection.
7: Yes. Harold LeMay is in the Guinness Book of World Record as having the largest private car collection in the world.
6: Awesome.
7: Over 3,000 cars at the time. So having had that, and a lot of his start was when Harrah's collection, mm-hmm. Down in Reno started getting broken up when Harrah died.
6: Oh, wow.
7: And that was largely because, for tax purposes, Harrah had kept bought the cars under the corporation of the casino. When the casino
6: went away,
7: the cars went with them.
6: Oh, that's unfortunate.
7: Because they were just viewed as a big asset. Mm-hmm. So we didn't want to see that happen here. We didn't want Harold to see it happen. So we started talking about a private museum.
6: Okay.
7: And he formed the first nonprofit himself, had his family members on the board of that nonprofit. Mm-hmm. And that started transitioning in late 1999.
6: Okay.
7: I should say, the city impaneled a group of community members in 98 to look for a site, and that's what selected the site we're sitting on. An important member of that was Carl Anderson. Carl Anderson, who did so much in this community to make things happen, took the lead, really, and he was probably one of the first non-family members to go on the board.
6: Okay.
7: He brought me on, he brought Jamie Will on, he brought a number of people into the board right off the bat. And a lot of that success came from the people he selected.
6: Sounds like it, and sounds like you have been an integral part to this whole museum's development from the very beginning.
7: Yes, it's been a big part of my life.
6: That being so, how did the museum itself come to be? How was the design chosen? How was, I guess, the collection beyond LeMay chosen?
7: Well, we ended up hiring David Madeira, who was CEO for 10 years, 12 years maybe. And we initiated a design process. I was chairman of the board from 2000 through 2002, hired David, and we selected a firm called Gensler, who's the largest architectural firm in America, to do designs. And the designs they came back with and the process they had was so cumbersome, we were dismayed by it. But the person they had leading it, the architect they had leading it, we felt was just talented and capable. And so we convinced him that if he left Gensler and set up his own firm, we would hire him. That was Alan Grant and Associates. And he spent a lot of time here in Tacoma coming up with the design. Mm-hmm. The building we're in right now is actually the secondary building.
6: Oh, yeah.
7: The primary building is designed to go out on the front two parking lots. This was going to be just the collector car portion where we stored cars.
6: Oh, wow.
7: Well, then we started fundraising, and we're well along our way when 2008 happened and the crash of the economy.
6: Yep.
7: Everything came to a halt, and we shifted quickly and decided that we would complete the fundraising based on this building.
6: Okay.
7: Now, it may sound like the building that's here is kind of, oh, it's the secondary building. It was kind of a step back.
6: Yeah.
7: At 165,000 square feet, it is the largest car museum in North America, the second largest in the world.
6: That's incredible.
7: So it's not like we were really conceding a whole lot by going to this.
6: Yeah, say real tough going from number one in the world to number two in the world.
7: That's right.
6: One on the continent, major downgrade. Yeah.
7: So we managed to complete the fundraising with a lot of creative financing, with some federal grant help. And again, I give a lot of credit on that to Carl Anderson. He did a tremendous amount. And I think that if you look at the initial board, it's all the people in Tacoma who make things happen at that time. And so we've completed the financing and broke ground in 2010 with a very nice ceremony out on what were just the parking lots of the Tacoma Dome.
6: So you guys are pretty much the newest major museum to come out of what I guess we'll call the museum drive of the late 90s, when we had like the Museum of Glass and the revamp of the History Museum as well as the Art Museum.
7: Yes.
6: Okay, cool. So you kind of mentioned how this is, the small-scale secondary building. How large is the collection that you actually house in this building? Because I know it's at least a few hundred, but I don't quite see 3,000 cars hitting around.
7: No. Well, we have cars off-site in storage. Mm-hmm. The family kept a collection that's probably about 1,200 cars itself. But we exist in 165,000 square feet. Mm-hmm. We only have about 300 to 340 cars in this museum at any one time. Okay. We don't, you get it too crowded, people can't appreciate the cars.
6: Exactly.
7: So I would tell you that of that, probably a quarter of the cars in the museum are not of our collection.
6: Okay.
7: And that's because if you're going to show off an exhibit of Ferraris or Corvettes or VWs, we don't have enough in our collection to really do the story right.
6: Okay.
7: But you reach out, and the community of car collectors in the Northwest and even beyond is so committed to others enjoying what they have that they're willing to loan their cars for periods of time on display.
6: Awesome.
7: It's why car shows are out there, is people are proud to show their car off.
6: Mm-hmm.
7: And so the opportunity for a collector to place one of their cars in an exhibit here at the museum is intense.
6: I'd say that's a dream of any amateur or hobby collector, just, oh, I can be in a museum now for what I love.
7: That's incredible. Alfa Romeo as our exhibit up there. Not one of those are our cars. They're all cars from other collectors, including the main Alfa, which we have to insure at $8 million. So you know what its value is up there. Or the Hetfield exhibit, which is the lead singer for Metallica, lead guitar player for Metallica, his collection that's on loan to us.
6: That's awesome.
7: So
6: one of my favorite parts of the museum that I've honestly never seen in another museum is that you guys have an actual fully functional workshop, an extremely well-stocked workshop at that for, I'm guessing, every type of car you can imagine. Was that originally in the design to have, like, basically a hobby shop as well as the museum, or?
7: Oh, absolutely. We knew we had to maintain vehicles on an ongoing basis.
6: Naturally.
7: We had hoped to be able to do restoration, but that didn't fit within the city's codes here. So all of our restoration, for the most part, goes on off-site, and then we do the assembly here so that people can see how we maintain the cars and what work goes on.
6: That's awesome. That's awesome just to see, like, all those, you know, steps and processes happen, especially for someone who, admittedly, I'm not a gearhead. I love looking at them, but I'm not good at making motors run.
7: Well, you know, and it takes all kinds in loving cars.
6: Yeah.
7: You know, there are those who love it for the art. Many people who appreciate it for what it means in terms of the history and the culture that went on around those cars. And then there are those who can't help but get under the hood and want to do every bit and piece.
6: Yeah.
7: You know, this museum was designed specifically to not just be a standalone, here's these cars sitting out on a platform.
6: Okay.
7: But to integrate culture and history. So as you go down the ramps, you'll see multiple different ramps of different themes that speak to what was going on at the time. So when you do custom coachworks, there's a lot of discussion about the Great Depression, but also what led up to the Great Depression. And you'll find most of those cars were built and acquired after the Depression started. And it was to prove that you still had the wealth, that you had made it through.
6: Yeah.
7: And so the dichotomy between the very rich and the very poor is portrayed in the storyboards that go along with that. Same thing with Route 66 and the memories that people have of going down Route 66 with their family on vacation. So it's important that those stories are told because that's what it means to bring memories to the car.
6: Yeah, no, that I love that, especially, you know, history tie-in, history society. You guys have, from just what I've seen, some of the first model cars ever made, basically over 100 years old, and then you have brand new 2022 models. Is there any favorite pieces of the collection that you have, you know, spaced out there?
7: Oh, absolutely. I mean, it is a collection that is trying to represent America's love affair with the automobile, and so it can't just be cars from the 20s or the 10s. It has to be all the way up to current, and so there's some beautiful little, there's a BMW 503 downstairs that is looks like it came straight out of a Bond movie.
6: Yep.
7: That's on loan here. We've got Jaguars on our British invasion. But I'll tell you, if I was to pick one car that represented the museum that gets the most attention in this museum, it is a 1988 Mercury Marquis station wagon, Woody station wagon. And
6: the classic.
7: Family stop in front of it and talk about, you know, the vacations where the grandparents hauled them along on vacation and where they went. And they're explaining this to kids who don't get it because they, you know, it's not a part of what they've learned yet.
6: Yeah.
7: And so, yeah, it's all about capturing your personal memories.
6: Yeah. I guess one of my family friends had a massive old Woody station wagon that was even obnoxiously painted green around the wood, known as Das Boot. And the family connections are strong there. I get the memory.
7: Yeah.
6: Now, when it comes to all of these different vehicles, like we've already talked about, like the American classic, the Woody. We've talked about like the 8 million Alfa Romeo. Is there any kind of like, I guess, criteria to look for when someone wants to add to the collection? Because again, we have the $1 million supercars and then we have the ice cream scooter. So like, where do you guys decide like that's worthy of the museum?
7: Well, it's telling an entire story.
6: Mm-hmm.
7: So we are not, yes, we've got on loan an $8 million Alfa Romeo up there.
6: Mm-hmm.
7: We've got $2 and $3 million cars sitting around, but that's not the focus of this museum.
6: Mm-hmm.
7: The focus of this museum is about America's love affair, and therefore it's about triggering memories in people of cars they can relate to.
6: Okay.
7: I don't want people going around and looking at the Duesenberg J up here and saying, well, that's what this museum's all about, because nobody relates to that Duesenberg J. Mm-hmm. But they do to the 1956 Chevy down on the second level.
6: Mm-hmm.
7: They have memories of cars that their parents had, or
6: mm-hmm.
7: hopefully as we continue to expand the collection into cars of the 80s, 90s, and 2000s, that they'll have memories of the cars they grew up with.
6: Yeah.
7: And so that's what's more important. That's what we focus on is, if you saw it on the American road, if it evokes memories of your growing up, that's what we want.
6: So my 98 Dodge Caravan.
7: Absolutely.
6: Yes.
7: It's a part of the story. We had a display at one point, a car from every representative of every decade. And
6: oh,
7: we
6: cool.
7: had the minivan in here, and people could really relate to it.
6: Yeah.
7: It was probably one of the most favorite parts of that display.
6: That's incredible. Speaking of the displays here, I mean, just kind of what the museum holds, do you have kind of a way ahead for the museum, or kind of things you're looking forward to seeing, you know, coming through the doors soon?
7: Well,
6: proprietary.
7: No. We're coming up on our 10th anniversary this year.
6: Awesome.
7: So our gala that's coming up will be a celebration of the legacy that Harold and Nancy have left.
6: Okay.
7: We'll be bringing in a Tucker from their collection to put on display as a star car. Beyond that, you know, then you start looking at 2023 is the 75th anniversary of Porsche. So we'll be switching out and having a display on 75 years of Porsche. We try to rotate our exhibits every 6 months.
6: Mm-hmm.
7: So you're going to see the top plate, half that top plate rotates every 6 months.
6: Okay.
7: Downstairs, the exhibits rotate alternately, but every 6 months. Again,
6: okay.
7: We've got collections where we shift them in every 3 months and out. So the museum should always be changing, always be having something to be fresh to the visitor that comes back.
6: I was going
7: to
6: say, I came in a couple months ago and the entire top floor is different, except for
7: absolutely.
6: You know, a Romeo and the F1 up on the wall.
7: Yeah.
6: Nice little hanging piece above the mantle.
7: Yes, it is. Well, and I think it's important to note that we're here about the local visitor.
6: Mm-hmm. Okay.
7: But we're also, 75% of our attendance comes from outside of Pierce County.
6: Oh, wow.
7: So we are a draw for people coming into the county.
6: Yeah.
7: 25% of our attendance comes from outside the state of Washington. So we're bringing people in from Europe and Japan mm-hmm. and Texas and California from all over to visit Tacoma.
6: No, I believe that. Just as you said, the biggest one on the continent, one of the biggest collections on earth. That's incredible. Incredible resume to have. Do you have any other favorite stories or memories of the museum from your couple of decades running the place?
7: Well, you know, this has been a big chunk of my life.
6: Yes.
7: So we built this museum in 2010 to 2012 at the peak of the downturn.
6: Yes.
7: So peak is probably the wrong word. At the bottom of the trough in the economy.
6: Yeah.
7: And we managed to get this building up in 18 months.
6: Oh, that's impressive.
7: For about $100 a square foot, when museums usually go for $700 a square foot.
6: Wow.
7: Part of that's just the scale and size.
6: Yeah, yeah.
7: But when we got it open, somehow the process had not been thought about once the building was built, what do you put inside of it? And so I turned the building over in November of 2011,
6: mm-hmm.
7: and we were scheduled to open in June of 2012, but there were no exhibits, there was no lighting, there was nothing. And so we had a six-month scramble to get all of the the track lighting in place, mm-hmm. all of the painting you see on the ceilings and floors, the staining on the floors, all of the exhibits in place, all of the video screens, everything wow. that makes a museum,
8: yeah.
7: all came together in 6 months.
8: That is incredible.
7: So there was a hell of a team that managed to pull it all together.
8: Yeah.
7: You know, this has been a labor of love from the very beginning. Mm-hmm. And when you look and you talk about the history of Tacoma,
8: yeah.
7: it's important to recognize that this museum is here and not in Seattle.
8: Yep.
7: Because the people we brought to the table love Tacoma.
8: Okay.
7: People kept trying to seal it away to Seattle and saying they would come up with the funding if we would just build it at the Boeing Field
8: yeah.
7: next to the Museum of Flight or in downtown Seattle. And we said, no, this was Harold's vision. It was Harold's love. It was his car. He and Nancy wanted to be here locally.
8: Okay.
7: And so it required some of the best people into Tacoma to come bring it about. Corey McFarland and Jamie Will of Titus Will
8: oh, wow.
7: and Bill Weyerhaeuser and John Barline. These are all people who make up Tacoma.
8: Yeah.
7: Michael Phillip, who used to run George Russell's company. These are the people who really, really are the behind the scenes making a lot of Tacoma better.
8: Yeah.
7: And we managed to get them committed to this museum and making it happen. And so I think that's important to recognize.
6: Yeah, no, I think it's awesome that, like you said, you guys fought so hard to keep the local museum local, to make it
7: absolutely.
6: A crown jewel of Tacoma. Help build up our city.
7: Well, you got to go back and in 97, 98, when we were talking to Harold about this museum, you didn't have the history museum
8: mm-hmm.
7: fully completed yet. We didn't have the expansion of the art museum. We mm-hmm. didn't have the glass museum. We didn't have the car museum.
6: Yep.
7: They were all just images, visions that a group had and wanted to see come about.
8: Yeah.
7: And it took a lot of work to make that happen and to trigger all those points along the way. Now we can look around and we can say we've got the Seaport Museum down
8: yep.
7: on the waterfront. We've got the Glass Museum, which is about to put on a huge international glass conference here in Tacoma.
8: Mm-hmm.
7: The Tacoma Art Museum that has expanded 3 times since they first built. And the Car Museum. And,
8: yeah.
7: and so, not to mention a plethora of all small little museums that we don't
8: yeah.
7: even think about. The Children's Museum that is a treasure here in the Northwest.
8: Mm-hmm.
7: You know, that's important that we've created. We've said there's a quality of life aspect we want to bring to Tacoma.
8: Mm-hmm.
7: And arts are a big part of that.
6: And you guys definitely succeeded here. The pieces inside, the cars, the history that you guys maintain, just the building itself looking like a classic Fender is absolutely,
7: yeah.
6: absolutely gorgeous. I love that.
7: Yeah.
6: It's, you know, I love round an I-5, bringing all my friends to Tacoma, and everyone just sees the Fender of the Car Museum next
7: yep.
6: to the Dome, the Glass Museum, you know, behind them, like, what is this place? I'm like, I love it.
7: Yeah, it's great. Now, I respect that you looked at this and you saw the Fender.
6: Yes.
7: It took a minute to figure it out.
6: Some
7: people see a hood scoop. When we were under construction, somebody took one of the design images and put little antennas on it
6: yeah.
7: and turned it into a slug. So that worked too.
6: Maybe when they build the other building, we'll add that.
7: Yeah, exactly.
6: So I do got to ask, I mean, I'm extremely grateful you guys fought for it in Tacoma, and it's awesome that Harold and Nancy wanted to keep it local, close to home. It has turned Tacoma into this, I'll say, automotive hub of not just the Northwest, but as you mentioned, the globe. Did Tacoma really have a automotive history before this museum came about?
7: Mm, no. But if you get a chance,
6: yeah.
7: go down to level one,
6: mm-hmm.
7: where you were down with the Napa Car Care Center.
6: Yes.
7: There is a big truck down there
6: okay.
7: called the Olympic,
6: mm-hmm.
7: which is the only vehicle mass-produced in Tacoma.
6: Oh, wow.
7: It was built in Tacoma. It's a flatbed truck from back in the 30s, I believe, or 20s.
6: Huh.
7: It's the only vehicle Tacoma can lay claim to as being a part of car history.
6: Wow. That's
7: yeah.
6: That's wild. I mean, just considering the shipping industry and the aviation industry up here. I thought, you know, automotive industry would have snuck right in, but I guess, you know, Detroit.
7: Detroit really is the soul of, you know, and every year we do what we call drive home, which is we start in a different part of the country and we lead a caravan of cars that can lead anywhere from 5 to 20 from wherever, be it Florida, or we've gone from Boston one year, or California to Detroit, ending in Detroit for the Detroit Auto Show. And it's called the drive home because Detroit really is still the home of car culture.
6: Oh, that's absolutely incredible that you guys continue trips like that.
7: You know, it's easy for us to think in terms of Tacoma and Tacoma's importance.
6: Yes.
7: We started in Tacoma, but we, as an organization, have expanded beyond that. We have an educational arm that's based out of Chicago.
6: Okay.
7: We have a relationship with the Detroit Auto Museum. We have a sister museum that is a part of our organization now in Allentown, Pennsylvania.
6: Okay.
7: We have facilities and operations that come out of Detroit and Arizona. So we want to make sure that, yes, we're out of Tacoma, but our reach is throughout the nation.
6: I'm pretty sure I visited the Sister Museum decades ago before it was Sister Museum.
7: America on Wheels is a great, great addition.
6: You started off talking
7: That's
6: about
7: part of that back. Relationship we have with Nicola Bulgari of Bulgari jewelry fame. who has his base out of Allentown, and he's been on our board since the beginning.
6: Do you have any other stories or anecdotes you'd want to pass on to the listeners, to the history-minded, to the car enthusiasts?
7: Boy, you know, I could probably start picking out hundreds of them, but which one really is entertaining and not just memorable to me is the problem.
6: I feel you on that. It's just so, I mean, especially a place like this where every piece has a story, the entire development has a story.
7: Well, you know, it's easy for us to get caught up with our membership, which tends to lean towards gray hair. You know, they tend to be 50 plus. They tend to be very male. We do a display out here called This Car Is My Baby.
6: Yep.
7: Which is, it was meant to, you know, pick a collector and which do they have a car that means more than any other car to them?
6: Yeah.
7: And sometimes it's people who only have one car, but that's their baby.
6: That makes sense.
7: Well, the display we had out there was of a 1978 Camaro. Red Camaro SS, owned by a 15-year-old girl. She was raised by her grandmother in this car, and it was a fast car and kept that way. And her grandmother maintained it, and this girl loved it. And when her grandmother died, she willed it to her. Well, that car will be with that girl for the rest of her life. She has more knowledge of that car than I certainly have, and most of the guys in this museum could have, because she's lived with that car since she was very young. And she knows the bolts, she knows the cam ratio, she knows the power. She's got that love. And so much of it is about passing that love on to the next generation.
6: Yeah.
7: And the cars are important.
6: Yeah.
7: No. Now, I drive an all-electric vehicle into work every day.
6: There you go.
7: Because that is the next generation of vehicles. That is where we're headed.
6: Yeah.
7: And we can't dig our heels in. We have to be able to recognize that there is transitions. We no longer have horses on the streets. At some point, transitions do occur.
6: Exactly.
7: And part of our role here is in education, is in not just teaching kids STEM education, which we do, but teaching them the transition in culture and where we're headed.
6: Yeah.
7: So we need to be able to portray where we were 100 years ago, but where we're going to be 30 years from now also.
6: Oh, that's incredible. And I mean, just based on the timeline, 30 years from now, we should be close to the Jetsons flying cars.
7: Yeah, yeah. So. Well, Denny Flanagan, who was a county council member here, used to pull out a Popular Mechanics magazine, Popular Mechanics, I think it was. And on the cover, this was when he was growing up, we were all going to be flying around in jetpacks. And he said that was going to happen. You know, they told him that would happen, and yet we still have not quite gotten to that point.
6: Well, I'll say, until we do, you guys will definitely have an amazing space, not only in Tacoma, but in the global community with all the vehicles here.
7: Well, yes. You know, and we can make whatever predictions we want 30 years from now, but we as a society will outpace those.
6: Yes.
7: We'll do better. I am just old enough to remember when I-5 opened up. And the controversy at that time was everybody screamed that it was too big. We didn't need it. We'd never grow that big. Never need four lanes of cars. Well, you know, here we are, having to expand it, having to build freeways other places, having to sit in gridlock because we as a society are expanding so fast.
6: Yeah. Thank you very much for your time today, Mr. Miller. This was an incredible look into America's Car Museum, courtesy of the LeMay family to this day. As always, I'm Joe Boma with another Grid City story.

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6: From Hollywood, it's time now for
7: Johnny Dollar.
8: Toby O'Brien, Johnny. Heard you had a run-in with Sheriff Doherty. They say you gave him till sundown to resign his office.
7: Yeah, I don't think he will, though.
8: He'll have to do something close to it. I got some information on Richard Hobb, the building inspector who was murdered.
7: Yeah?
8: Hobb deposited $20,000 in the bank last year.
7: What's that?
8: Now, wait. Hobb's salary as city building inspector was $7,500 per annum. The $20,000 went in four $5,000 deposits.
7: Holy.
8: And now, wait. There's more. Those deposit dates coincide with OKs Hobb made on the school building. He was paid off after each inspection. Johnny, we got it on paper.
7: We got some other things on paper, too, Toby. Hold on. Keep digging.
6: Tonight and every weekday night, Bob Bailey in the transcribed adventures of the man with the action-packed expense account, America's fabulous freelance insurance investigator.
7: Yours truly, Johnny Dollar.

0: 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Location, Clinton, Colorado. To United Adjustment Bureau, 418 West 61st Street, New York City. The following is an accounting of expenditures during my investigation of the Clinton matter. Expense account item 15, $45, for photostatic copies of deposit slips in the account of Richard Hobb, building inspector, lately murdered. Furnished by one of my operatives, Toby O'Brien.
1: Here you are.
0: Okay.
1: I got a feeling this whole town's coming apart at the seams, Johnny. The sheriff threatened you openly. Everybody who's anybody around here is trying to cover up the school burning down and the way it was built.
0: I think I can hurry up the process.
1: Now, you be careful. These people seem to play for keeps.
0: They've got to realize we do, too. These photostats are the first real bit of presentable evidence that the building was constructed under fraudulent circumstances.
1: Hey, take it easy.
0: Now, you keep the originals. Mail them out to the office. The post office is still pretty honest.
1: Yeah.
0: Also, let it out that we have the information, wherever you go. I want them to get worried and steamed up and start acting dumber than they already have been.
1: Okay. Might scare Doherty and Hanley a little bit. That Vickery seems like a different proposition. I don't think he scares.
0: I drove my rented car over to the home of his grieving widow. She answered the door with tears in both eyes and bourbon over the rocks in one hand. She wore a black dress, black and satin and tight, low cut. Not exactly Emily Post for mourning. But as I say, it was black. A black lace handkerchief waved in the air.
2: Oh, Mr. Dollar, I'm glad you came by. I'm so unhappy and lost.
0: Yeah, I can see that. May I come in?
2: Why not? The sheriff hasn't done anything about Richard's murder.
0: I wouldn't rely too heavily on Sheriff Doherty, Mrs. Hobb. I don't think he will do anything.
2: No?
0: Well, don't look so surprised in your hour of bereavement, Mrs. Hobb. You know he won't do anything.
2: I don't know anything of the kind.
0: Why don't you sit down and let's talk? I want you to help me.
2: Well, I'm not sure I can help you. I'm so broken up.
0: Oh, now, if you're not careful, you might drown in those tears.
2: What are you trying
0: to... Relax, Mrs. Hobb.
2: All right. So I can't really cry about Richard. I never have. But I thought it was expected of me.
0: Some people might expect it. I don't. Now, look. This setup creaks from top to bottom. Your late husband made $7,500 a year and deposited $20,000 in 6 months. Here. Figure?
2: I don't know anything about his money. All I know is the bank told me he had only $300 left.
0: What did he do with it?
2: What do you think? He spent it on other women.
0: Then why the tragic act?
2: I'm not very good at it, am I?
0: Not the best.
2: And it's funny, Johnny, because I really mean it. Oh, I know how foolish I look in these clothes. I wanted to cry because, well, I really loved him once and he loved me, but we kicked it away because we both wanted more excitement than this town or his salary could give us. He was always out spending his money on other women, being a big shot.
0: What about the money? He got it for falsifying the inspection papers, didn't he?
2: Yes.
0: Who gave it to him, Mrs. Hobb?
2: I don't know. Probably Roy Vickery.
0: Who do you think killed him?
2: I don't know that either.
0: What do you know?
2: Johnny, he didn't leave insurance, and I have to live the best way I can. If I stay in this town, I have to keep friends. If I don't want to keep them, I have no choice but to move. And that takes money.
0: I wonder what could possibly be going on in your mind.
2: Your company handles insurance, doesn't it?
0: 263 different kinds.
2: Are you particular what kind of premiums you collect?
0: Well, we pay off on a lot of things. Just what kind of insurance were you thinking about?
2: $2,000 endowment. Got your pen?
0: No, but my words go to the cashier's cage. What do you got?
2: I'm trusting you. Richard got that $20,000 from the Clinton Gravel Company for services rendered. Know who owns the Clinton Gravel Company?
0: Roy Vickery.
2: That's close enough. Last night after you were here, Richard came back. I told him what you'd said to me. He said Vickery and the others were going to make a patsy out of him. So he left to see you.
0: And got shot up. Hey, wait a minute. Vickery was outside your house when I left. He might have done it himself.
2: That's all I can tell you. Now, do I get my insurance?
0: If what you say is true, Mrs. Hobb, I'll have to check first.
2: Well, you'll find out. Say, where do you come from, anyhow?
0: Hartford, Connecticut.
2: Connecticut? Say, I got an idea. What's the housing situation in Hartford?
0: Rough. For you, Mrs. Hobb. Very rough. I finally tore myself away from the grieving widow and headed back for the hotel. On my way down the main street of Clinton, someone with a wrinkled coat and bourbon on his breath stepped out and stopped me. David Baines, the architect.
3: Dollar.
0: Well, hi.
3: Yeah, I told you I was going to stick around and do something brave.
0: Oh?
3: I finally got up courage enough to do something decent. Decent for me, anyway. For anybody else, it'd be too low to talk about.
0: Well, I wasn't.
3: Well, I'm not much of a lawyer, but they say there's a statute in the books that says a private citizen may commit a crime to prevent a greater crime from being committed and still go free. Is that right?
0: I wouldn't know.
3: Well, I committed a crime. Two crimes. Dishonor to my noble character, disappointing the trust of a young woman. That was the first one. Then engineering a theft. I'm a Fagin, that's what I am. Under the guise of loving a young female secretary eternally, I have, well, here, the purchase orders from Roy Vickery's office. The actual purchase orders for the school.
0: What?
3: She stole them for me. For you. With my best regard.
0: I looked at them. They were as advertised. Purchase orders complete down to the last tenpenny nail.

0: to Denver right away.
1: Right.
0: Then you better gather up the rest of the boys and come over here.
1: Right.
0: Expense account item 17, 10 cents, one newspaper. The afternoon edition of the Times, which carried a complete story of the insurance investigation up to date, naming Vickery as the perpetrator of the school fire and involving Sheriff Doherty and Chief Hanley. I phoned Frank Ibsen and explained his next edition could carry the story of Hobbs' murder by Vickery. Ibsen said he'd make up an extra for that. I'd no sooner hung up the phone than I had visitors.
2: Want to come with us, Dollar?
0: Not particularly. Who are you?
2: Deputy Egan. Sheriff Doherty wants to talk to you.
0: I've already said all I want to say to him. Get out.
2: Guys?
3: Come on. Take him out of here.
0: There was strictly no contest. I walked out of the room with a deputy on each side of me and Egan behind me. We were in front of the hotel when I saw Toby O'Brien, Al Davis, and John Newton coming toward the entrance. I kicked out at the nearest man and yelled for help. A few of the local citizens joined in the fight, and Sheriff Doherty's three deputies got the worst of it. We took them all back up to my room.
4: Now, sit down.
0: All right, Egan.
5: You're going to be arrested for this, Dollar.
0: Where were you going to take me?
4: Where?
5: Place on the edge of town. Clinton Gravel Works.
0: Why?
5: Doherty said to bring you back. He wanted to see you.
0: Who's there with him?
5: I don't know.
0: The Clinton Gravel Works was a large building and tall shaft set on the edge of a frozen lake. Parked near the entrance was a long black limousine, such as a well-to-do contractor might drive. A white supercharged sedan, such as a fancy Western sheriff might use, and a red sedan, unmistakably belonging to the fire chief. We covered all the exits, and Toby O'Brien and I went in the front way. We were halfway up the steps when things began to happen.
6: You all right?
0: Yeah, come on. Well.
7: Hello, Dollar.
0: All right, lie still, Vickery.
7: I stayed still for you too long. I should have put you out of the way.
0: The same as you put Hob out of the way?
7: Better.
6: This one's gone. Who is he?
0: Fire Chief Hanley. Vickery, where's Doherty?
7: He's out shooting his gun some more, Dollar. I hope he gets you too. I hope.
6: He's back stairs, Johnny.
0: Yeah.
4: Stay away from me, Dollar!
0: The place is surrounded. Throw down the gun and walk out with your hands behind your head.
6: Toby, I'll get on the front way. Get the guys to step around through the shaft.
0: Right. You coming out? Doherty, you coming out?
4: No!
0: Doherty.
4: You ought to go over a place good before you think you got a man trapped, Dollar.
0: You're trapped, Sheriff. The men are waiting for you.
4: I'm up here with you, and you're the one I want. I told you I'd kill you.
0: I've still got my gun in my hand.
4: Vickery had his gun, and so did Hanley. Look at them.
0: Yeah, you did pretty well. Made it look like they shot each other.
4: And now it's your turn, Dollar. No! Get back!
6: Okay, Johnny?
0: Yeah, just a nick. Hey, get a doctor, will you?
6: Yeah, sure.
0: Well, Sheriff?
7: I guess I kind of forgot something.
0: Yeah, what's that?
7: The part about the falling out among thieves, Dollar.
0: That was Sheriff Doherty's last statement. He died on his way to the hospital. Roy Vickery recovered and was arraigned on charges of murder, conspiracy, 28 counts all told. Chief Hanley was dead. Expense account item 18, $62, board and room. 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Yours truly, Johnny Dollar.

0: Now, here's our star to tell you about next week's exciting story.
1: Next week, the Jolly Roger fraud matter. And, yeah, that means piracy. Of a kind that would have made Captain Kidd look like a bungling amateur. Join us, won't you? Yours truly, Johnny Dollar.

Yours truly, Johnny Dollar, starring Bob Bailey, is transcribed in Hollywood. Written by John Dawson, it is produced and directed by Jack Johnstone. Heard in this week's cast were Jeanette Nolan, Lucille Meredith, Carlton Young, Herb Ellis, Jack Petruzzi, Bob Bruce, Herb Butterfield, Paul Richards, Edgar Berrier, Russell Thorson, Jack Moyles, and Frank Gerstel. Musical supervision by Amerigo Marino. 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

Giovanni Perez. A cloud of ocean aroma finds its way up my nose, coaxes a cough out of me, and snaps me out of my trance. I finally put my pen down, and all at once, the crowds of smiling children are gone. The seagulls finally shut up, and there's a group of college kids by a campfire. There's no one splashing their friends, just acoustic guitar and surfboard drum solos. The sun isn't even shining anymore. It's midnight, and I lost track of time riding again. It's not natural. I just kind of black out and wake up to a spiral-bound diary of the day with little notes on how gorgeous the sun is. But somehow, this place is prettier at night. You can see the stars reflect off the wet sand and the waves try to hide them for just a moment, like the beach is trying to play peekaboo. But now, it's my time to leave.

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0: Come in. Welcome. I'm E.G. Marshall. Death is a much maligned figure, an unwelcome visitor to most. But to some, he comes as a friend and a healer, much prayed for and sought. To them, he is Johann Sebastian Bach's Zisse Tod, sweet death, who comes to bind up unbearable wounds. But not to everyone who prays for his soothing touch is he allowed. Some crimes are too great to be forgiven by death.
1: You could handle it alone, Ted?
2: Duck soup, Si. Just be ready to take off when I come out.
1: I watched Ted saunter into the bank. Then nothing but waiting. When I finally heard them, like I guess I knew all along I was going to, I knew this was one heist which wasn't gonna work.
0: Our mystery drama, The Curse of Conscience, was written especially for the Mystery Theater by Ian Martin and stars Tony Roberts. It is sponsored in part by General Electric Citizen Band Radios and Buick Motor Division. I'll be back shortly with Act One. The young, strong hands are clenched so tightly on the cell bars that all the blood is squeezed out of them, and the veins stand out dark and distended against the chalk-white skin. His eyes are glassy, and his voice has the edge of hysteria. His name is Simon Berman, or once was before he changed it for a number. And he is not alone. He is never, never alone anymore.
1: I'm not looking around. She's sitting there waiting for me, too. But I ain't biting. She just start talking to me, and I don't want that. That's the way it all began. But now it's all over.
3: It's gotta be. She ain't there. She can't be. That's the way it is. She's just not there.
4: Don't be ridiculous, Simon. Of course I'm here.
1: No.
4: You know it as well as I do.
1: No.
4: I'm never going to go away. So you might as well turn around.
1: Oh, I don't want to start anything again.
4: Very well. Suit yourself. But I won't ever go away.
1: One thing I gotta say is she don't change. I mean, she's like that old crumb in ancient history or something who wanted to get across the river. And the fool who let him climb on his back never could get him off again.
3: It's crazy. I mean, you know, who could have figured the way it began? A couple of years ago, I'm stuck in Cleveland. The town is dead. I mean, dead. You can't turn a buck doing nothing. So I pick up this girl, some Jane. I don't even remember her name now. She drags me into some church social.
1: That's where I meet Cousin Ann.
5: Hello, my dears. You want some tickets to dance?
1: Yeah, sure, ma'am. How much are they?
5: Well, that's our theme of the evening, all for the church. 10 cents a dance.
1: Yeah, well, I'll spring for a buck's worth.
5: You might want our special, $2 to dance all night.
6: Oh, gee, that's romantic, huh, Si? Dance all night.
1: Yeah. Give me $2 special.
5: You'd like some refreshments? We have a nice punch.
1: No, thanks, no. Just the dancing.
5: Maybe after you've danced, you'd like a cool, refreshing drink.
1: What is it, lemonade?
5: Well, that's what the church provides.
1: How much is it a shot?
5: The church set a price of 25 cents a glass.
1: Okay, fine. We'll be back, ma'am. Okay, Candy?
6: Oh, sure, Si. Come on, let's dance.
1: What do you say, Candy? Shall we cut out?
6: Oh, no. I'm having a good time. Aren't you?
1: Yeah. It's all right. It's a 2-bit church recreation hall and a jukebox. Stardust Ballroom, it ain't.
6: Well, if you want to take me somewhere better, like maybe the disco One of the big hotel ballrooms?
1: Well, I was figuring, like, maybe I'd take you home, you know?
6: At 9 o'clock in the evening? Oh, you promised me a big time.
1: Yeah, sure I did.
6: But... I thought you were the big spender. What's your rush?
1: Turn me on, Mama.
6: Well, so that's all right, but a girl doesn't like to be rushed all that much, you know?
1: Yeah, and if we hang around here for a while?
6: Well, then maybe we could, like, you know, stop at your place.
1: No, I just had it painted. Look, the place ain't fit to live in. I mean, how about your place?
6: Well,
1: You got a roommate or something?
6: Oh, no, but...
1: Yeah, but what?
6: Well, like, I don't even hardly know you.
1: Hey, what do you want? My life history? Fingerprints? Social security number?
6: Oh, come on. I don't need anything like that. I can tell you, you're a real nice guy.
1: So after another dance, we go to your place.
6: Huh? Oh, okay. But first, I gotta go to the, you know, and, like, when I get back, I could use some of that lemonade. You spring for some for us?
1: Yeah, sure, so long as we got that deal, huh?
6: Oh, you got it made, handsome.
1: The time you get back, I'll be waiting for you over in the corner there.
7: Go to my place. That's a laugh. I'm down to my last double fin and a cardboard suitcase full of dirty laundry in a locker at the bus station. I gotta make some kind of score and I need a pad. That's where the doll comes in and I gotta play her along till I make some kind of connection. So I figure I can afford to invest 4 bits making her happy and I mooch over to the old dame at the punch bowl.
5: Well, young man, now would you like some punch?
7: Yeah, a glass for my old lady, anyways.
5: Old lady?
7: Yeah, the girl I was with, ma'am, you know.
5: Oh. Well, now, maybe you ought to try some yourself first.
7: No, that's all right. I don't go in much for, soft drinks.
5: You might like this. Try it. We'll make it on the house.
7: On the house, huh? Well, I never refuse a lady. That's lemonade. What kind of church dance is this?
5: Oh, I have them once a month. Most of the customers are regular.
7: Yeah, well, I can see why.
5: Would you like another?
7: You wouldn't have to twist my arm. Thanks. Here's looking at you. And I'll take one more and two for my girlfriend, huh?
5: I thought I'd make a sale. There.

0: getting. They have the church hall here Wednesdays for their karate class.
1: Cousin Ann, look, if I may call you that.
0: Oh, yes, please do. Everybody does.
1: I just wanted to say, I just wanted to say, you are something else.
0: Well, thank you. That's quite a compliment for an old lady in her 85th year.
1: Hey, you're 85?
0: I said year, 84. Please don't rush me as I must you. The $4, please.
1: Well, except for some change, all I got is a $10 bill.
0: Oh, I can make change.
1: You win. I wonder what happened to my girl.
0: Where did she go?
1: The powder room.
0: Oh, I can find out for you. But would you mind running my stand till I come back? Here's your $6 change.
1: Hey, you trust me with this?
0: Why shouldn't I? Are you all right, my dear?
2: What? Oh, yes, thank you.
0: Cousin Ann.
2: Oh, I'm Candy Minton. Well, why did you ask if I was all right?
0: Oh, well, because your young man was worried about you.
2: Oh, he's not my young man. I just came with him, and I...
0: And now you're sorry you did, huh?
2: I didn't say that.
0: You didn't have to. He's a bit of a swinger. Is that what it is, Candy?
2: Yeah, he wants to take me home, see?
0: Well, naturally.
2: Yeah, but you don't see it. I live alone, you know, and I can feel this is like... He's trouble, and I don't want any.
0: Fascinating. How do you know?
2: Well, I wasn't born yesterday. I know his type by now. He's some kind of drifter, deadbeat. I don't know what. All you got to do is look in his eyes. This dude is trouble.
0: Oh, I don't think so. Seemed like quite a nice boy to me.
2: Oh, don't let him fool you.
0: I think he's just lonely. Maybe a bit scared.
2: Oh, not him. But what am I going to do?
0: Well, if you want to go home without him, nothing's easier.
2: But I can't slip him. I just know it. He's watching for me to come out.
0: Well, he won't be when you do. I'll make sure of that.
2: How?
0: Very simple. I'm going out now, and I'm going to ask him to dance with me.
2: Dance with you?
0: Why not? I've always been a very good dancer. Just a minute. How nice. Just my speed and right on cue. They're playing a waltz. Now, Candy, while he's dancing with me, you watch. And when you get the chance, duck down the back car to the rear door and out of his life. He won't see you, I guarantee. I'll keep him busy.
1: I'm standing by the punch bowl when this wrinkled-up little prune blows back, almost catching me sneaking the last drink in the bowl. I figure the best defense is attack, since I see she's alone. Hey, where's my girl?
0: Oh, she's otherwise engaged for the moment. Well, I see the bowl is empty. I'm not surprised.
1: Well, I've been doing a Russian business here. Let's see, $23.
0: Thank you. Well, that frees me from my duties. So while we're waiting for your young lady, why don't you ask me to dance?
1: To dance?
0: They're playing a waltz, my favorite.
1: Well, I ain't much on that kind of dancing, cousin. You know.
0: Cousin Ann, please, use my name. And there's no problem. I can show you very easily.
1: Hey, you know, you dance pretty good.
0: So do you.
1: Sigh.
0: Is that with a C?
1: No, it's with an S. You know, for Simon.
0: Simon. Oh, I might have known it. You look so much like him. It's almost as if he were alive all over again.
1: Some guy you know named Simon?
0: No, his name was Peter. But that's just the same, isn't it?
1: Oh, dig ya.
0: Oh, it's in the book of Matthew, chapter 4, verses 18 and 19. It all just seems as though it's fated, Si.
1: What's that?
0: That I should command you, as our Lord did to the man Simon called.

0: Peter. To follow me.
1: Yeah, where?
0: Oh, I would hope for your salvation.
2: Well, now, that's sort of a rocker for a number one man whose life is dedicated to the pursuit of the easy buck, isn't it? To say nothing of the fact that he's a man who doesn't need an elastic conscience, because in his life to date, he's never needed one at all. Just how do you suppose he'll make out if he ever has to use one? Let's see when I return with Act Two. The tall, dark, handsome boy dances with a little sparrow bird of a woman. A half a century lies between them. The boy, for all his easy carriage, is a coiled spring, tensed, dangerous. His agate bright eyes, afraid and menacing behind the surface charm. The little old lady is serene and unafraid, with the dauntless armor of extreme age and inner faith. An ill-assorted couple, joined by an accident of fate, which can lead only to disaster.
3: You're too much for me, Cousin Anne.
0: I don't think so, Simon. Maybe just enough, or at least what you need. You're up against it, aren't you?
3: Come again?
0: You're broke. Practically down to your last dime. And you're looking for a meal ticket.
3: Lady, you fracture me, you know? I mean, how's an old woman like you know where anything's at?
0: I put in my apprenticeship finding out. I've lived a lot of years.
3: Yeah, in the past.
0: Oh, I'm still here. You'll have to tell me if I'm right. I think you've run out the string side. That $10 I changed for you was your last line of defense.
3: Hey, what is this?
0: I know I'm right, and so do you. And this girl tonight, she was just a means to an end, a place to spend the night on.
3: What do you mean, was? Hey, look, I got to find her.
0: She isn't here anymore.
3: How do you know?
0: Well, you scared her. She wanted to go home. And she's gone, alone. I'm sorry if I broke up your date, but it really was for the best.
3: Yeah, I'm glad you figure it that way.
0: Now, before you get too mad, why don't you listen to me?
3: Yeah, listen to what?
0: I don't have a date. So you can be mine. The party's over, Simon. Will you see me home?
3: I never figured this. Me, walking a little old bundle of bones, couldn't weigh over 85 pounds soaking wet home. But what else have I got going for me, you know?
0: So, that's my proposition. Now, how does it feel for a change?
3: What do you mean, change?
0: Well, aren't you the one who usually makes the proposition?
3: I say it again, Cousin Anne. You are really something else.
0: Something else from you, Simon, baby. I'd like you to cross over and join my world.
3: Well, what's your world?
0: Well, I told you. The way to salvation.
3: You mean you're ready to take me in? You stake me till I find a job? Get back on my feet? But what's the payoff?
0: Payoff?
3: What am I letting myself in for? What have I got to pay back?
0: Oh, nothing really, except companionship and maybe sort of the miracle of a memory coming alive for even only a little while. You're so like him, Simon. Well, here we are home. We can say goodnight and you keep on walking, or you come in with me and make it yours, too.
3: You're taking some risk.
0: At 85.
3: 84. You really want me to come stay with you?
0: I really do, Simon. I think it would be very good for both of us.
3: I got a suitcase down at the bus station with my things. I could go fetch it and come back.
0: You do that. And I'll have a nice little supper waiting for you by the time you come back, Peter. I mean, Simon. This'll be your room, Simon. With your own bath right across the hall. Put out towels for you. There's a closet over there. And whenever you're ready, have a little surprise for you. Keep it hot in the kitchen.
3: Yeah, well, I can unpack later. Why don't I come on down with you now?
0: Whatever you want. From now on, you're home.
3: You buy this? You can see this happen? I had to shake all the cobwebs from that loaded punch out of my head to make sure it was for real, and I'd fallen knee-deep in it. Suddenly, I was cold sober, and I knew I'd hit the jackpot if I just played it right. I washed my face quickly, I combed my hair, and went down to supper in the kitchen.
0: More coffee? As much as you want. How is the pizza?
3: Oh, it's the most.
0: I don't eat it myself. I really don't remember just why I bought it. Maybe someone nudged my elbow.
3: Huh?
0: Well, since it wasn't my idea, it must have come from above. I don't think you crossed my path by accident.
3: No, I don't know what else.
0: Well, you don't believe in him as easily as I do.
3: Yeah, I ain't now. Religion ain't my speed.
0: Perhaps not yet. Oh, you're so like him.
3: We're back to Peter again, huh? Simon called Peter.
0: Does that upset you?
3: Yeah, well, you know, I kind of like to be number one guy. Who was this Peter guy, anyway?
0: It was the man I should have married. The man I should have made marry me. I was too romantic for our own good, so I just let him walk out of my life.
3: He ditched you?
0: No, not exactly. No, he had another appointment, which kept him in France. Villa Wood, near Chateau Thierry.
3: Yeah, that's what I say, another dame.
0: No. No, a gentleman with a scythe.
3: Huh?
0: Death, Simon. Death. In the Dark Ages, long before you were born, May 27th, 1918... a German machine gun cut him down. Peter. Peter Hurst. Who should have been my husband. Except that he refused to marry.
3: Why?
0: Oh, just exactly because of what happened. When he marched away to war, he had a premonition he'd never come back. He thought that 28 would be too young for a widow. And I was fool enough to let him have his way.
3: I don't know, Cousin Ann. Maybe he pegged it right. No sense for making a... Well, you know, like making a commitment to some poor Joe couldn't be around. This way, he lets you swing free. You know what I mean?
0: If we'd been married, we'd have been together. And if we'd been together, I know we'd have had a child. This way, I was left with nothing.
3: You mean you never...
0: Nothing to bother about. Yet. But if I had had that child, he might have looked just like you.
3: Oh, come on, Cousin Annie. B.B.B. would have been old enough to be my father. I could have been a girl.
0: Either way, I might have ended up with a grandson.
3: I ain't the guy.
0: No, not yet.
3: Huh?
0: Oh, forget that. Now, the first thing to do is get you a job, isn't it? Well, how would you like to work in a bank?
3: A bank?
0: Yes, Mr. Gillette is the man who handles my affairs. And I'm sure if I recommended you, he might find something for you. Should I recommend you, Simon?
3: Why not?
0: Oh, I'm the one who was asking the questions. I mean, can you be trusted?
3: What do you think? I mean, what do you think, I want to heist the joint?
0: Well, I'd like to feel that I could be sure you wouldn't. I told you. I was interested in your salvation.
3: I get a job at the bank. Interest clerk in the savings department. Huh. And I lived with Cousin Anne, and she tried to make my peace with her God. And maybe it wasn't all con, because she sort of got to me, you know. And who knows, the way things could have gone, except for Ted Slade turning up one day.
4: Hey, man. I've been waiting for you.
3: Yeah?
4: You don't recognize me? Ted. Ted Slade.
3: Yeah, I know.
4: Hey, where you heading?
5: It's my lunch hour. I got someplace to grab a fast sandwich.
4: Okay. I'll walk with you. Hey, working that joint?
5: Yeah.
4: Oh, man. I never thought I'd see you go square.
5: I gotta eat.
4: Yeah. Best you could do.
5: It ain't like that.
4: So how is it? Tell me.
5: Shut up.
4: Well, just figured you for a little inside info.
5: Yeah? About what?
4: The way banks work. Like, since you're on the inside.
5: What do you got in mind?
4: Hey, I'll buy you lunch. Maybe we could get our heads together, huh?
5: I'm not copping out. I'm not trying to duck it. I knew as well as Ted did where he was heading, you know. We were both main chance boys, and the way it stacked up, whatever religion I'd got kind of, like, melted. It all looked so easy.
4: Who's trying to knock off your bank, chum, huh?
5: Yeah, then what?
4: Well, I've cased this little neighborhood bank corner of Stillwell and Seven. Same pattern as yours. Now, Friday should be the big day when the cash is still alive, not buried in the vault. You drive. That's all the risk you take. I pay off 1/3.
5: Yeah, is it worth it?
4: You gotta know it is. That's payday for the consolidated machine plant. There's like 150,000 riding in this. You want in?
5: Yeah, you got me. I want in. When?
4: Next Friday. Take off sick. In the morning, you pick up the getaway car. From then on in, it's smooth sailing.
5: Sure, I should have told him to get lost, you know? You think I don't know that? But there were other things going for me right then. Like I was broke. And anyway, I had a grab at it. What did you say? Cousin Ann? Oh, come on. She was just a lucky break I'd latched on to. Or was she? Wasn't she maybe a... I don't know what to call it, like... maybe a force that was shoving me into a corner. I couldn't break out of it. See, so maybe Ted was handing me a brass ring. I could grab it and I could get off the merry-go-round. Wrong or right, I grabbed it.
4: You okay?
5: Sure.
4: All right, I'm going out now. I just saw Consolidated make the big deposit.
5: You can handle it alone?
4: Duck soup. You just hold fast. Be ready to take off when I come out.
5: No rough stuff?
4: Hey, you playing with children. Not unless there has to be. Hang in there, partner.
5: I saw him saunter into the bank. Then nothing but the waiting. When I finally heard them, like I guess I knew all along I was going to, that this was one heist which wasn't going to work. No problem. I shoved that getaway car into gear and took off. I junked it four blocks away. I went back meekly to my job as interest clerk. But I knew right then, no matter how it went, I had to get out. Even away from Cousin Ann.
0: Oh, terrible. What a waste.
5: Hmm?
0: A young man robbing a bank, shot to death. And what for?
5: Let me see. Ted Slade.
0: Oh, did you know him?
5: I'm just reading his name here in a paper.
0: Where?
5: Yeah, right there.
0: Oh, at the end of the story, I hadn't got that far. Police speculated that the robber could not have been alone. Mrs. James C. Needleson, returning from lunch, remembers a gray sedan sitting near the bank with its engine running. A search is being made for the car and a possible driver. Oh, what a terrible thing. A young man throwing away his life for a few dollars. You wouldn't have to do that, Simon.
5: Huh?
0: You have a future, if you want it, with me. May not be much, but all I have when I die is going to you. And I just hope you're willing to wait.
5: But I wasn't. And I was too scared some smart cop would get a make on me. And I was long past being Mama's boy. So that night, I picked up stakes and I took off for the Big Apple. If you want to get lost, where else is better than New York? And I thought I'd said goodbye to Cousin Ann forever.
2: Sooner or later, every grifter, every guy with an angle, gravitates to New York. The city isn't to blame. It's just so big that, like blotting paper, it absorbs and disidentifies anyone who wants to become anonymous. A petty crook like Cy could have remained forever that way if... But that's the story. So we'll save that till I return shortly with Act Three. Months in New York have not been very kind to Cy Berman. Oh, he has a new girl. There's always a girl in the life of a man like Cy, but what he doesn't have is money, or what he would call a connection to raise any. Worse than that, he's in the hands of the loan sharks, so he's not at his best this morning.
6: Lou! Hey, Lou!
7: Yes, Cy. What is it?
6: That devil is on racket.
7: Oh, they're tearing down the building next door. They've been at it since 8 o'clock this morning.
6: Check the window, will you? Put down the noise.
7: Oh, the place will get like a steam bear.
6: I don't care. I'd rather sweat than have my brain scrambled. Come on, move it. Do what I say.
7: Yes, sure, Cy, sure. Don't slip. How's that?
6: My vibration's still enough to knock my head off. I need a drink. Where's the bottle?
7: I threw it out.
6: What?
7: Now, take it easy, Cy. You'll knock me up again. It was empty.
6: You've been hitting it again?
7: Oh, I know. You knocked it off yourself last night. Please, you're hurting me.
6: I ought to lay one across you. Go on, get out of here. Get me another one.
7: Oh, what'll I use for money?
6: We clean again?
7: You ought to know. Oh, jeez, what are we going to do, Cy?
6: I don't know. I can't get nowhere.
7: Well, if it hadn't been for me, we'd have been on welfare the past month and a half.
6: Sure. Big deal your brother rung me in on. Get me in the hands of the loan sharks. How am I going to dig myself out of that, huh?
7: Oh, if you could only get something going.
6: Yeah, not legitimate, that's for sure. I'm never going to dig myself out that. Who's that?
7: I don't know. Maybe Sal.
6: Yeah? Give him my gun just in case.
7: Now, don't go off like a rocket, Cy. I'm sure it's only my brother.
6: Yeah, I'm not taking any chances. Who is it?
8: It's Sal.
6: You alone?
8: Sure. What do you think?
6: You better be. I'm nervous. I'm real edgy.
8: Open that door, Cy.
6: Go ahead, Lou. Open it up.
5: Will you put the gun away, Cy? I'm alone. This time. What do you want?
6: You're overdue, Cy.
5: Oh, I haven't got it.
6: Well, you'd better get it. You know, the man gets nervous when it goes over a grand.
5: $1,000? Mm-hmm. Hey, I only filed 3 bills.
6: Well, that's the way it is with interest.
5: It mounts up. How am I going to get that kind of dough?
6: Search me. But if I was you, I'd get it. I mean, by Monday next week. That's all the time you got.
7: Oh, Sal, can't you give him a break? You're my brother, after all.
5: Lou, hon, there ain't no family connections with the man. Now, I am just a messenger. It's my neck or Cy's. So who do you figure I'm going to look out for?
7: Yeah, but he hasn't got it, honest.
5: Well, he'd better find some way to get it. Hey, ain't you got no family you can put the B on, huh, Cy?
6: Nah, I've been on my own ever since I was a... Yeah. Hey, wait a minute. Yeah. Maybe there is a way. It took me pretty near 10 minutes on the phone to get Cousin Ann to stop trying to hang up on me. She sure soured on me the way I walked out on her. But when the chips are down, I can wheedle with the best.
9: Well, I'm probably being very foolish, Simon. But that's another privilege of old age. Do you want to come home again?
6: Oh, more than anything, Cousin Ann. But, well, only I can't, see?
9: What's the matter? You're in trouble?
6: Yeah.
9: With the police?
6: Oh, no. Nothing like that.
9: A girl?
6: Well, no, I don't have any trouble with them.
9: Yes, I don't imagine you do. Well, what is it, then?
6: I was very foolish, see. I I had to live. I'm in hock.
9: You mean you owe money?
6: Yeah, you can say that again.
9: Well, how much?
6: $1,000. But maybe I could stave them off, you know, with less.
9: You're asking me for the money, Simon?
6: Just as a loan.
9: But you'd rather have it as a gift, huh?
6: Oh, well, you know, you once said something about putting me in your will. I'm sure I'd rather have it now, you know.
9: $1,000?
6: You gotta help me, Cousin Ann, please.
9: Well, give me your New York address and phone number, Simon, and I'll think it over.
6: I guess I don't have to tell nobody how I sweated out the next couple of days. Like, I must have jumped a foot every time the phone rang. And I had Lou running up and down the stairs 10 times a day looking for the mail. Who's that, Lou?
7: Search me.
6: But they said I had till Monday. I still got time. Yeah? Yeah, who is it?
10: It's Cousin Ann, Simon. Will you come down and help me with my bag, please?
7: Who is it?
6: It's Cousin Ann. What the devil's she doing here in New York?
10: This is how you're living.
6: Yeah, it's the best I've been able to manage.
10: Well, now that Cousin Ann is here, we'll see if we can't improve things for you.
6: You mean you brought the money?
10: Now, that's something we can discuss when I get settled in. I want us to enjoy my visit while I'm here before we go back to Cleveland.
6: The next few days was enough to get me annoyed enough to murder this old babe. Like, it gets to be Saturday, and I sneak out of the house to phone Lou from a booth and let her know how the land lays, see?
11: Sal ain't here right now, Si. Nothing he could do anyways.
6: Hey, look, Lou, don't be mad at me. I'm just trying to play the angles, only nothing pays off.
11: She hasn't come up with the dough?
6: Nah. She says it's usury and it's against the law. She wanted to bring in the cops.
11: Oh, no.
6: Yeah. It was all I could do to stop her. Lou, what am I going to do?
11: Don't tell me you've run out of snake oil, Sean boy.
6: Lay off. Yeah. I tell you, I'm scared silly. And what's driving me bananas is all she's got to do is write a check and I'm home free. I've only got today and tomorrow to make her see reason. If she doesn't come through, I'm going to murder her.
10: There you are, Simon. I didn't know where you'd go to. I was afraid you'd forgotten our little trip to the Metropolitan Art Museum today.
6: Look, Cousin Ann, maybe this trip here is a big blast to you, but with me, it's life and death. I got less than 24 hours to come up with 1,000 big ones, or else I'm going to get hurt. I'm hurt bad. I gotta know. You're going to give it to me or not?
10: I have no intention of having any traffic with crooks and criminals or of condoning usury. I am not going to pay it, and neither are you.
6: What?
10: The matter is in much better hands than ours, Simon. And that's the last I intend to say about it.
6: Whose hands? You think this is something that that guy you pray to is going to take care of?
10: I have no doubt in the last analysis. I am sure when we go to church tomorrow, you will answer my prayers. There's a right way and a wrong way to go about things. Now you listen to me, Simon.
6: No. Now you listen to me, you silly old doll. You're going to make that payoff. You see this?
10: Yes, it's a pistol.
6: Yeah, with real bullets. One of which, so help me, is going to make you very dead if you don't sit down and write me a check for that $1,000.
10: I can't do that, Simon.
6: You better, cousin. I am not kidding. I'm desperate.
10: It wouldn't do any good even if I had a check, which I haven't. I haven't even a bank account. And I haven't any money. Certainly not $1,000.
6: What are you talking about? You're loaded.
10: I have a small insurance annuity policy, which pays me barely enough to live on.
6: Yeah, but the house...
10: Oh, I don't own that. The church has been kind enough to let me use it these last years, rent-free, in return...
6: But you said I'd be in your will.
10: You are, but it's only a few dollars that I thought might help.
6: Why, you silly old fraud. You led me down a garden path, and because of you, I'm going to get my brains knocked out. I could kill you for that.
10: Only you won't, because God wouldn't allow a boy like you...
6: Damn you, and your... Cousin Ann, look. And me.
12: Please, drop your gun and open up. When the door opens, you better have your hands on top of your head.
13: Okay. Okay, I dropped the gun. I'm opening up.
12: That's nice, buddy. Just hold it like that. See to the old lady there.
13: Right, sir.
6: How did you know to be here?
13: We weren't looking for homicide, buddy. Just answering a complaint at the precinct 2 days back by the old lady. Something about usury and loan sharks. We just came by to check it out. What's the matter, Crumb? She didn't want to pay off?
6: They had me dead to rights. They threw the book at me. Maximum security. Solitary. The night I arrived here in jail, so did Cousin Ann. I was getting ready to turn in, washing my face. As I reached for the towel, there she was, sitting on the bed, knitting on something.
14: Hello, Simon.
6: What are you doing here?
14: Keeping you company.
6: Yeah, but you can't. You're dead.
14: Oh, no. No, you took my life in the midst of a deception. And my punishment is I cannot die till you do. We're going to be together a long time.
6: No. No. No. Get me out of here. God. God. Get me out. I can't stand it. I'd rather die. I'd rather be dead.
2: 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But then Simon Berman isn't a very pleasant character. So perhaps the punishment fits the crime. He'll have a long, long time to learn with Hamlet that conscience doth make cowards of us all. I'll be back shortly.
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2: 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Our cast included Tony Roberts, Mary Jane Higby, Bryna Rayburn, and Earl Hammond. 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
18: 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Marshall inviting you to return to our Mystery Theater for another adventure in the macabre. Until next time, pleasant dreams.

I feel an earthquake when her heart beats, as if struck by some heavenly hand. She sweeps me off my feet. Her gaze blazes ways to my heart that I never knew were there to start with. She parts her lips and sings melodies in simple conversation that keep me in elation for weeks. So when she speaks, I'm more than excited. Never before was there a more elegant queen, and I fiend for her attention. Parched, I drink from her infinite grace, and for her I would face thousands of demons. No, millions of angels, just to show her that neither heaven nor hell could stop me. And I want to know her, so I open my chest to show her the vines that grow there. And her smile is the sunshine that keeps my heart growing. 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

0: From New York, this is Democracy Now!
1: The all-out effort by this administration and its cohorts in some state governments to seize control of how elections are run is the latest chapter in a very long story of power being used to silence the black community.
0: As fallout grows from the Supreme Court's gutting of the Voting Rights Act, and Republican lawmakers race to redraw congressional maps to gain more seats in Congress, we'll speak to the new NAACP General Counsel, Kristen Clark. Under President Biden, she served as Assistant Attorney General for Civil Rights. We'll talk about the attacks on voting rights and the weaponization of the Department of Justice under President Trump. Then two Palestine solidarity activists violently detained and held by Israel for 10 days after Israeli forces raided the Gaza-bound Global Samud flotilla on the high seas have been deported.
2: I left behind me thousands of Palestinian prisoners, children, women, and men. I'm sure that the treatment I face is not compared to the suffering they are going through. The testimonies we hear of their torture, of their violation on a daily basis. We have to continue mobilizing. We cannot forget the Palestinian prisoners.
0: We'll be joined by one of those activists, Seif Abukeche. He's in Turkey now. All that and more coming up. Welcome to Democracy Now!, democracynow.org, The War and Peace Report. I'm Amy Goodman. President Trump said Monday the U.S. ceasefire with Iran is on life support after he rejected Iran's proposal to end the war and reopen the Strait of Hormuz, calling it stupid.
3: After reading that piece of garbage they sent us, I didn't even finish reading it. They said, I'm not going to waste my time reading it. I would say it's one of the weakest right now. It's on life support.
0: Iranian officials said they're prepared to retaliate if attacked, warning the U.S. would be surprised by Iran's response. Meanwhile, the Wall Street Journal reports United Arab Emirates secretly carried out military strikes on Iran, including an April attack on a refinery on Lavan Island in the Persian Gulf. The journal reports the Trump administration quietly welcomed the participation of the UAE and any other Gulf states wanting to join in the fight. The head of the Saudi Aramco oil company warned Monday the global oil market will lose around 100 million barrels every week if disruptions to the Strait of Hormuz continue at the current rate. Amin Nasser also warned that global supplies of gasoline and jet fuel could reach critically low levels by summer unless Iran allows shipping lanes to reopen. Here in the United States, Missouri Republican Senator Josh Hawley said Monday he's introducing legislation that would suspend federal taxes on gasoline and diesel fuel. Gas is currently taxed at 18.4 cents per gallon, diesel at just over 24 cents. Hawley's bill would suspend them entirely for 90 days, depriving the Treasury of billions of dollars of tax revenue. This comes after the Trump administration released a record 8.6 million barrels of oil from the U.S. Strategic Petroleum Reserve last week in a bid to lower U.S. gas prices, which have soared to an average of more than $4.50 a gallon. The Israeli military has issued a new forced evacuation orders for residents of southern Lebanese towns and villages as it continues daily violations of the U.S.-brokered April ceasefire. On Monday, an Israeli airstrike killed six people in a house in southern Lebanon. Elsewhere, Israeli forces blew up a water pumping station on the Litani River. Meanwhile, the UN says Israeli forces are impeding peacekeepers with UNIFIL, blocking their movements with tanks and armored bulldozers. UN spokesperson Farhan Haq said violent incidents have surged since Friday.
4: During this period, peacekeepers observed more than 1,296 trajectories of projectiles attributed to the Israeli Defense Forces and 64 trajectories of projectiles attributed to Hezbollah. Incidents involving the denial of freedom of movement to UNIFIL peacekeepers continue to occur daily.
0: In Gaza, Israeli forces have once again violated the U.S.-brokered ceasefire with deadly violence. The Palestinian Health Ministry reports Israeli troops stationed in eastern Gaza shot and killed two civilians Monday. Elsewhere, medics retrieved the bodies of two Palestinians from central Gaza after they were hit by shrapnel from Israeli artillery fire. Meanwhile, a member of a Gaza-bound humanitarian aid flotilla has returned home after he was abducted by Israeli commandos in international waters and brought to Israel for interrogation. The Brazilian activist Tiago Avila said from Sao Paulo on Monday he and other prisoners suffered torture in Israeli custody. Avila blamed Prime Minister Benjamin Netanyahu for the abuses. Thanks.
5: Yes, he committed another war crime, but what he did against us is nothing compared to what they do to Palestinians every single day. Once again, we always need to say this. It's not about us individually. It's about a people that has been suffering 8 decades of genocide and ethnic cleansing.
0: Tiago Avila's mother died in Brazil while he was in Israeli custody. After headlines, we'll speak with Saif Aboukeshek. He was abducted from the global Samud flotilla by Israeli forces. He'll speak to us now after being held for 10 days by Israel. He'll speak to us from Turkey. In the occupied West Bank, Israeli forces fatally shot a 30-year-old Palestinian man Monday as they raided the Kalangia refugee camp north of Jerusalem. He was shot in the head, later pronounced dead after Israeli forces barred ambulance crews from reaching his body. The killing came as Israeli forces stormed a vocational school opposite the camp and fired a barrage of tear gas, stun grenades, and live ammunition. Separately, a Palestinian family in a village near Jenin says Israeli settlers forced them to exhume their 80-year-old relative and rebury his body in a different grave. 80-year-old Hussein Assasa died of natural causes last Friday. His son says he coordinated a burial with Israel's military, yet settlers threatened to bulldoze his gravesite unless he agreed to move the body, claiming the cemetery was part of an Israeli settlement. Such settlements are illegal under international law. The European Union has agreed to impose sanctions on Israeli settlers in the occupied West Bank after Hungary's new government lifted its long-standing veto of the measures. The move comes shortly after Péter Magyar was sworn in as Hungary's new prime minister, ending 16 years of Viktor Orbán's authoritarian rule. Viktor Orbán was a close ally of the United States, as President Trump. 10 Hamas leaders were also sanctioned. The EU and the United Kingdom also announced separate sanctions targeting Russian officials and institutions accused of systematically deporting and indoctrinating Ukrainian children during the war. The sanctions cover Russian individuals responsible for forcibly transferring children from occupied Ukrainian territories. Here in New York, protests erupted Monday outside a real estate expo that advertises properties for sale in the occupied Palestinian territories. The Intercept reports at least one table at the so-called Great Israeli Real Estate Event, unquote, advertised land sales in Kfar Eldad, Karni Shamran, and other Israeli settlements considered illegal under international law. This is Shraddha Joshi of the Palestinian Solidarity Group, Pal Alda.

0: The move could hand Republicans an additional House seat. Alabama is one of several Republican-led states rushing to redraw maps and disenfranchise black voters after the Supreme Court gutted a key Voting Rights Act provision last month. Meanwhile, Virginia Democrats on Monday asked the U.S. Supreme Court to restore a voter-approved congressional map struck down by Virginia's high court last week. The new Virginia districts could help Democrats secure up to 4 seats in the House. President Trump set to arrive in China to meet with Chinese President Xi Jinping this week for his first visit to China since 2017. President Trump will be accompanied by corporate executives, including Apple CEO Tim Cook and Elon Musk of Tesla. Forbes reports the 5 billionaires in President Trump's entourage have a combined net worth of $870 billion. The summit is expected to focus on trade, tariffs, the U.S.-Israeli war in Iran, artificial intelligence, and U.S. arms sales to Taiwan. Senate Democrats have condemned a Republican plan to spend $1 billion in taxpayer funds on Trump's ballroom in the East Wing of the White House. Senate Minority Leader Chuck Schumer accused Republicans of, quote, asking working families to pay the price while Trump pockets the perks.
1: At a time when Americans are struggling to put food on the table, Republicans say, let him eat cake, and demand American taxpayers build Trump a palace while they're at it.
0: This comes as soil excavated from the White House as part of the ballroom project and dumped at nearby East Potomac Park has tested positive for lead, chromium, and other toxic metals, according to National Park Service data reported by the New York Times. And a lawsuit filed by the Cultural Landscape Foundation seeks to halt Trump's makeover of the Lincoln Memorial Reflecting Pool, whose repairs have ballooned from a promise $1.8 million to $13.1 million after the Interior Department added $6.2 million to a no-bid contract last week. Meanwhile, in Miami, Florida, a 15-foot gold-leaf bronze statue of President Trump, dubbed Don Colossus, was installed at Trump's Doral, Miami golf course, commissioned by a cryptocurrency group and dedicated by Trump ally Pastor Mark Burns. On social media, Pastor Burns wrote, quote, let me say this plainly, this is not a golden calf, unquote. Haiti's prime minister said Monday, Haiti is too unstable to hold presidential elections as scheduled in August, which would be Haiti's first election in nearly a decade. Haiti has had no nationally elected officials since January 2023, and its parliament has been inactive since 2019. More than 1.4 million people have been displaced by gang violence, while key roads linking the capital, Port-au-Prince, to the provinces remain unsafe or blocked. Doctors Without Borders has suspended hospital operations due to gunfire safety concerns. And in the Philippines, a senator who once presided over former President Rodrigo Duterte's violent drug war fled federal agents Monday as they attempted to serve him an international arrest warrant outside the Philippine Senate. Surveillance cameras caught the dramatic scene as 64-year-old Senator Ronald De La Rosa dashed upstairs and raced along hallways before arriving at the Senate chamber, where the officers have no power to arrest him. He slept at the Senate office overnight and has since refused to leave, vowing to fight extradition to The Hague to face charges at the International Criminal Court. De La Rosa served as police chief under Duterte between 2016 and 2018, when thousands of alleged drug dealers were shot and killed. A spokesperson for the ICC laid out the charges against him Monday.
2: The judges assessed the material submitted by the prosecution and found reasonable grounds to believe that Mr. De La Rosa is allegedly criminally responsible as an indirect co-perpetrator for the crime against humanity of murder.
0: Meanwhile, the Philippine House of Representatives voted Monday to impeach Vice President Sara Duterte over bribery and corruption charges. She's the daughter.

Daughter of the ex-president Rodrigo Duterte, who's jailed at The Hague awaiting trial at the ICC for alleged crimes against humanity. It's the second time Sara Duterte has been impeached, but she appears unlikely to be removed from office after her allies on Monday took control of the Senate. And those are some of the headlines. This is Democracy Now!, democracynow.org, The War and Peace Report. I'm Amy Goodman. Coming up, the NAACP's new general counsel, Kristen Clark, the former assistant attorney general for civil rights at the Justice Department. Stay with us.

0: Songbird by Henry Furland. This is Democracy Now!, democracynow.org. I'm Amy Goodman in New York, headed to Middleburg, Virginia tonight, and then to Atlanta on Friday and to Austin and Houston, Texas over the weekend. Juan Gonzalez joins us from Chicago. Hi, Juan.
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0: We begin today's show looking at the growing attack on voting rights across the United States following the Supreme Court's recent gutting of a key provision of the Voting Rights Act of 1965. Republican lawmakers across the South are racing to redraw congressional maps in a move that's expected to lead to a historic drop in the number of black representatives in Congress. In Tennessee, Republican Governor Bill Lee signed into law last week a new Republican-drawn map that aims to eliminate the state's only majority black district. And in Alabama, the U.S. Supreme Court just cleared the way for Republican lawmakers to eliminate a district held by a black Democrat. NAACP President Derek Johnson responded to the unsigned ruling by saying, quote, "We are witnessing a return to Jim Crow." Meanwhile, in Virginia, Democrats have suffered a major setback after the state Supreme Court struck down a new congressional map just weeks after voters approved it. The new map could have allowed Democrats to win four additional House seats in November's midterm elections. On Monday, Democratic leaders in Virginia asked the U.S. Supreme Court to overturn the state court's decision. To talk about all of this and more, we're joined by Kristen Clark. She's general counsel of the NAACP. During the Biden administration, Clark served as assistant attorney general for civil rights at the Department of Justice. She's also the former head of the Lawyers Committee for Civil Rights Under Law. Kristen Clark, it's great to have you back. We used to often interview you when you were head of the Lawyers Committee for Civil Rights. Then you were in the Justice Department, now the new general counsel of the NAACP. Before we get into specifics, can you talk about what's happening to civil rights law in this country, what's happening at the Department of Justice, and for a global audience to understand the Supreme Court's decision gutting the Voting Rights Act?
2: Well, first, thank you for having me at this turbulent moment in American democracy. A lot has happened in 14, 15 months into the Trump administration, but what we knew from day one is that this is an administration that would be hostile when it comes to enforcement of our civil rights laws. We've seen a Justice Department that is nothing but a shadow of its former self. The Civil Rights Division was once the crown jewel of the Justice Department, is no longer engaged in the business of standing up to protect our nation's most vulnerable communities. They have driven out career professionals and have weaponized our civil rights laws to target communities, to target black people and other vulnerable communities. The Supreme Court's devastating decision in the Louisiana versus Calais case, you know, has really turned our country upside down. I am a lifelong civil rights lawyer. I have spent the vast majority of those years working on cases in the South, in the Deep South. The southern part of our country is a unique place that really wrestles with the legacy of discrimination. It is a place where you see tremendous suffering. It is a place where you see tremendous poverty. And a lot of those problems rear their ugly head in our politics, in our electoral politics. It is a part of the country where black folks have had tremendous difficulty getting a seat at the table, have had tremendous uphill battles when it comes to having success getting elected to office. And the Voting Rights Act has proven to be the one tool that has helped to open the doors of democracy by giving black voters a fair opportunity to elect candidates of their choice. There is no doubt that the Supreme Court's decision in Louisiana versus Calais will mark a turning point in our country. And it is unsurprising that we are seeing the Deep South race at lightning speed to eradicate the gains that have been made over the decades. Tennessee is a place where the NAACP is working very closely to push back against this effort. Over the course of 48 hours, they moved at lightning speed to dismantle the one majority black district in that state that is home to Memphis, which is the city with the largest black population in the country. It's also a special place. It is the place where Dr. Martin Luther King tragically was assassinated. It is a place that is home to the KKK. The KKK was literally born in the state of Tennessee, and you feel and see that legacy today. And so we owe a great debt to the people of Tennessee, particularly those in former Congressional District 9, and we are determined to use every tool available in the courts, through our advocacy, through protests in the street, to push back.
1: And Kristen Clark, a lot of attention has been focused in the last several months on the redistricting of congressional races. But really, there's a lot more at stake than just the representatives in the House of Representatives. There are city councils, school boards, county boards, legislative districts that could also face enormous redrawing in the next year or two. Could you talk about the impact at the local level as well?
2: Yeah, that's right. You know, I think there are many people talking, rightly so, about the need for a Supreme Court reform, the need to figure out a way to restore impartiality and balance to a Supreme Court that seems to be bent at putting its thumb on the scale this congressional election cycle. And it's why I think the focus right now is on the congressional map. But as you know, we will see potential ripple effects that will be felt at the state level, state Supreme Court maps, county commissions, school boards, city councils, and the like. But, you know, it's time to really, I think about the democracy that we all want and deserve. The moment that we are in is a perilous one that is not sustainable. And it's why I think the main thing we should be thinking about is this election season and how critically important it is that we get out and make our voices heard. It's going to be incredibly important that in every corner of this country, that people stand up and turn out in extraordinary numbers so that we can put ourselves back on a path to the reformation and electoral changes that we need to bring back balance and order and reasonableness into the way that our democracy functions and operates.
1: Could you talk in particular about Alabama? Officials have asked the Supreme Court for permission to throw out the state's congressional map, which has two majority black districts, especially given the fact that Alabama is often considered sort of the birthplace of the voting rights movement.
2: It is indeed the birthplace of a multiracial democracy here in America. I was just in Selma to mark the anniversary of Bloody Sunday, which was a turning point in our nation's history. Peaceful demonstrators who were brutalized on the Edmund Pettus Bridge. That incident and the courage of folks like John Lewis who marched that day prompted our president and Congress to galvanize and act. Those actions gave us the Voting Rights Act. And so it is devastating to see Alabama turning the clock back. There are two districts that afford black voters an opportunity to elect candidates of choice. One of them is led by Congresswoman Terry Sewell, who grew up in Selma in the shadow of that bridge, who honorably serves that community well. The other is Shamari Figures, who is the son of a father who fought the KKK, the son of a mother who serves in the state legislature. He is a public service, someone who's worked for government and who believes in standing up for communities. That Alabama would dare turn the clock back to a time that, you know, is looking back on the shadow of Jim Crow is truly despicable. But as they do so with the blessing of a United States Supreme Court that just yesterday made the decision that Alabama can use a previous map that a court found to be discriminatory. And the election is underway. So, you know, what we're seeing happening across the South, I think, is made all the more pervasive because the primary election season literally is underway in many states like Alabama and Louisiana.
0: Soon after the landmark Supreme Court ruling that gutted the Voting Rights Act, you mentioned Louisiana, the Louisiana governor, Jeff Landry, declared a state of emergency and abruptly suspended congressional House primaries just as voting was starting up. On Sunday, Landry appeared on CBS's 60 Minutes. He was asked by CBS correspondent Cecilia Vega about why he suspended the congressional House primaries. This is what he said.
3: The highest court of the land says the map that you have is unconstitutional, so we don't have a map under which our voters can vote on.
4: This country has held elections during the Civil War, during two world wars. Elections still went on.
3: We're going to have an election, and we're actually going to have an election on Election Day.
4: But voting was already happening. As we sit here right now, more than 45,000 ballots have been returned. What happens to those?
3: Oh, those ballots are discarded, and those voters will vote again in November.
4: You say that like it's not a big deal.
3: Well, it's not a big deal. It's not my fault. Go, if anybody has a grievance, take it to the United States Supreme Court.
0: That's Louisiana Governor Kristen Clark. Your response?
2: Incredibly disturbing that in 2026 we live in a democracy where we would dare cast away the legitimate ballots of American citizens is deeply troubling. We have the same situation in Virginia where the Virginia Supreme Court issued a ruling that renders null and void the votes cast by more than 3 million voters. We are taking a hundred steps backwards right now in American democracy. We have a lot of work to do to get back on a path to reform, but the way to get there, and it is the NAACP's strategy, is to galvanize, to make sure that our voices of protest are heard loudly, that we're showing up at the Capitol houses and protesting these, you know, disturbing efforts to redraw maps at the 11th hour in a way that is proving disruptive, chaotic, and racially discriminatory, and working to make sure that our voices are heard, that we are standing up proudly, and making sure our voices are heard in these primary and general elections, which will truly prove consequential to the future of American democracy.
1: And Kristen, at the same time, we've had a new Reuters investigation that has concluded that the Trump administration is seeking to gain federal control over elections in at least 8 states, and that they're using investigations, raids, subpoenas for access to balloting system and voter records. Your response to this, what appears to be a complete determination of the Trump administration that no matter what happens, they're not going to lose these midterm elections.
2: Yeah, no doubt there is a coordinated campaign underway at the hands of this administration to lock out certain voters, to lock out Black voters, brown voters, and other voters of color. There is talk of deploying an election integrity army to polling sites. They are making efforts to access private information from voter registration lists across the country. We are fighting those efforts in about 10 states across the country. And what's happening is we see this administration issuing executive orders to weaponize the United States Postal Service to determine which absentee ballots will count and which will not. While they undertake all of these unlawful and disturbing actions, they seem to be doing so with the blessing of a United States Supreme Court that does not seem to be a faithful arbiter of the law and our Constitution. So we will push back against these efforts as we are doing in the courts. We'll work to provide clarity for voters amid the chaos that has been unleashed, and work to make sure that everyone is laser-focused and clear-eyed about the importance of ensuring that their voices are heard loudly, loudly this critical election season.
0: I want to turn to Harmeet Dhillon, the Assistant Attorney General for Civil Rights, who holds the same position you had during the Biden administration. She recently appeared on News Nation and talked about the Justice Department's demand for voter rolls from states.
5: Now, we've gone and asked all 50 states in the District of Columbia to give us their voter rolls. This is something that the Attorney General is entitled to under the Civil Rights Act of 1960, which is basically a transparency statute. And we're using those to try to help these states comply with their Help America Vote Act requirements to keep their voter rolls up to date. So far, at least a third of the states have complied with us voluntarily or reached settlements with us. And what we're running and finding in these voter rolls is that there are hundreds of thousands of dead people on the voter rolls, and there are quite a few suspected non-citizens on the voter rolls. And now we're digging in further to see, did people actually vote and what have you. But that's alarming, and that is from the states who are cooperating with us.
0: So that's Harmeet Dhillon, Assistant Attorney General for Civil Rights, a position you know well, Kristen Clark, because you occupied it before in the Biden administration. Groups are suing to prevent the federal government from getting access to these rolls. If you can talk about the significance of what she was saying on Newsmax.
2: Well, I think it is fair to say that Harmeet Dhillon has completely hollowed out the Civil Rights Division. I led the division for 4 years with the core focus of standing up to protect our nation's most vulnerable communities in every corner of this country. And she has been laser-focused on carrying out Trump's agenda, on carrying out a partisan agenda. She does not follow facts and apply the law even-handedly. She cherry-picks and uses laws in ways to try and intimidate her way to the goal that she seeks to achieve. She has talked in interviews about using the force of the Civil Rights Division, writing letters to kind of bully people into submission. That is not how I ran the Civil Rights Division, and it's frankly not how any of my predecessors ran the division. As she works to try and obtain voter registration lists, groups like mine, the NAACP, are fighting feverishly against these efforts. They are unlawful, and they also throw into chaos the way that election officials run elections in our country. The private voter registration lists contain confidential information. I think there are arguments that the Justice Department is violating state privacy laws in seeking to get their hands on these lists. And, you know, again, it is just difficult watching a civil rights division that has crumbled, leaving people in every corner of the country more vulnerable. Instead of doing the work, standing up to fight hate crimes, standing up to combat sexual harassment and sexual violence, instead of standing up to protect the rights of people with disabilities, ensuring that people are able to vote, We've seen a civil rights division really that has been weaponized to carry out a partisan agenda.
1: I wanted to ask you, in that clip we played of Harmony Dillon, she mentioned that they have found dead people on the rolls and they have found non-citizens on voter rolls in some states. But people who are familiar with the voting process at the local level in this country know that neither of those things are unusual, because obviously when a person dies, the family doesn't immediately try to remove their loved one from the voter rolls. It'll take several years of the local election board seeing that the person doesn't vote to then send them a notice and purge them from the list. So it stands to reason there might be tens of thousands of people who have recently deceased that are on the voter rolls. That doesn't mean that there's any fraud involved in people voting who are supposedly dead. Your response to this attempt to talk about people on the rolls and not talking about people who actually vote?
2: This is an administration that traffics in mass disenfranchisement, that traffics in mass purges of eligible voters from the rolls. Those data points, I have no doubt, are overblown, that they cannot be substantiated and are, you know, merely held out to create a pretextual basis for the purge schemes that they are driving. If anything, what we have seen is that there are thousands of eligible voters across the country who are unlawfully stripped away and removed from the rolls, people who show up on election day, who have voted for years, who no longer appear on the rolls. And so we need to be working to figure out how we can open up our process, make it more fair, make it more easier for people to exercise their voice in our democracy.
0: Kristen Clark, I want to play a clip from a video obtained by the New York Times. This is of former special counsel Jack Smith speaking during a private discussion at the Cosmos Club in Washington, D.C. last month, in which he discusses the weaponization of the Department of Justice by the Trump administration.
6: We have a Department of Justice today. It targets people for criminal prosecution simply because the president doesn't like them. We have a department that fails to investigate cases because they might uncover facts that are inconvenient for narratives the president would like to press.
0: And of course, President Trump has gone after Jack Smith, but respond to what he's saying.
2: I fully agree with Jack Smith. Again, the U.S. Department of Justice is nothing but a shadow of its former self. This is an agency that throughout its history has engaged in one thing, and that is in fair and full enforcement of the law, even-handedly. You treat people, the powerful and the powerless, the same. You stand up for vulnerable communities. You follow the facts and you enforce the law. And we have seen this Justice Department really operate as President Trump's personal law firm. President Trump lavished praise on his acting attorney general this week for, quote, keeping him out of jail. And for that reason, presumes that he's doing a good job. This kind of entanglement, deep entanglement between the business of the Justice Department and the White House is not something that we have seen throughout the decades. It is the sign of a Justice Department that is in broken and in dire need of repair. And sadly, we should fully expect to see more targeting of the kind that Jack Smith talked about in the road ahead. And it is, again, why it is so critical that this election season people get out and make sure that their voices are heard this midterm season, because it's the first critical step towards putting us back on a path to normalcy and integrity in our country.
1: And could you talk as well about what the Trump administration has done to the immigration courts, the administrative law judges that rule, and how they have basically pushed out anyone who doesn't go along with what the White House and the State Department want in terms of dealing with immigration cases?
2: That's right. And one of the aspects here that I think is particularly troubling is that we have shut down our refugee program, that we were once a place that could be a safe haven for people suffering across the country in countries experiencing political violence and turbulence. We've shut the refugee program down, but kept the doors open for white South Afrikaners from South Africa. It is deeply disturbing to see the immigration courts come to a grinding halt. It is, I think, disturbing to see us as a nation shutting the door on refugees. Really challenging to see the weaponization of the Department of Homeland Security and ICE in particular as a force that is targeting Americans, targeting innocent Americans, and terrorizing communities and causing turbulence in so many corners of the United States.
0: I wanted to ask, while this redistricting is extremely radical, and if you can explain how unusual it is, what it means to do this redistricting every 10 years, but President Trump pushing for it in the middle of that. A couple quick things. One is, we've been showing this picture of the Trump banner, a banner of President Trump's head that is outside, hangs on the Justice Department. And the significance, the meaning of this, and how unusual that is. And the other thing is, even if there is this redistricting, and it gives Republicans an advantage, the fact is there's an extremely low rate of voting in the United States versus other countries, and maybe you could say about what it is. If more people voted, would this redistricting even matter?
2: Well, the wave of late-decade racial gerrymandering of maps that we are seeing right now, particularly in the South, is highly unusual. Redistricting ordinarily is something that is carried out once at the start of a decade, once you have newly released census data. In states like Tennessee, there is actually a law on the books that prohibits mid-decade redistricting, something that they repealed during their 48-hour marathon session to dismantle Congressional District 9, home to Memphis. But redistricting is not a small task. Ordinarily, this is one of the largest undertakings for a state legislature at the beginning of a decade, carried out over a series of hearings with opportunity for the public to engage, opportunity to consider and debate alternative maps, opportunity to hear testimony from lawmakers both for and against. It's a rigorous process with lots of deliberation, and the kind of race at lightning speed to adopt new maps that we are now seeing in the Deep South is deeply disturbing and anti-democratic. In Tennessee, for example, lawmakers had no opportunity to see the map before it was introduced a few hours into the 48-hour session. There was no alternative map. The one map was produced in a very opaque process. We do not want redistricting carried out in the dark, in the back rooms. Through a process that lacks any transparency or opportunity for public engagement. So there is the racial impact, the partisan impact that we are seeing in some places in the country, but then the lack of transparency really makes it something that runs contrary to principles that really should shape a modern democracy. And when we talk about a modern democracy, we want a democracy where we have high levels of voter participation and turnout. No doubt we lag woefully behind countries in Europe that enjoy turnout and participation rates at the 80% level. We are far below that in the United States. And this is an administration that wants to reduce those numbers even more. They want to make sure that they find ways to depress, intimidate, and hold back the voices of Black and brown voters and other voters of color. And it is why at the NAACP we'll continue to use advocacy, protest, and aggressive litigation in the courts to ensure that we have an open, fair, and equal democracy where everyone can exercise their voice and participate.
0: I think the number is something like 65% for general elections. That means 35% of eligible voters don't vote. And in the midterms, it's like half of voters don't. The last one was something like 52% came out. Half the eligible voters in the United States are not voting. What an amazing force that would be if all people who are eligible came out to vote. Kristen Clark, I want to thank you so much for joining us, the general counsel of the NAACP. She just took on that position last month. She was previously Assistant Attorney General for Civil Rights at the U.S. Department of Justice. Coming up, Israel's deported two Palestine solidarity activists who were violently detained and taken to Israel when Israeli forces raided the Gaza-bound Global Samud Flotilla in international waters. Stay with us.

0: Let Freedom Ring by Tom Morello. He is going to be playing today. Grammy Award-winning artist, activist, and Rock and Roll Hall of Fame inductee at noon at 26 Federal Plaza. They've put out a poster that says, End ICE Abuse Now. He's performing in New York with Bruce Springsteen last night to thousands of people at Madison Square Garden. This is Democracy Now!, democracynow.org, The War and Peace Report. I'm Amy Goodman with Juan Gonzalez. Israel's deported two activists who were violently abducted from a Gaza-bound humanitarian aid flotilla. They were abducted by Israeli forces in international waters last month. The activists were sailing with the Global Samud Flotilla, which was challenging Israel's maritime blockade and trying to deliver humanitarian aid to Palestinians devastated by years of war. Thiago Avila of Brazil and Spanish national Palestinian Saif Abu Keshek were among 175 international activists forced off their aid ships at gunpoint. While most of the activists were released in Crete, Abu Keshek and Avila were taken to Israel for so-called questioning, according to Israeli authorities. Hadil Abu Saleh, an attorney on their legal team, called their detention unlawful and a, quote, sham proceeding with no legal basis intended to punish them for attempting to challenge Israel's illegal blockade on Gaza, unquote. The attorney also said they both faced severe physical abuse by their Israeli captors. The governments of Brazil and Spain, President Lula of Brazil and the Prime Minister of Spain, Pedro Sanchez, condemned Israel's actions and called for the immediate release of their citizens. Israel's foreign ministry accused Abu Keshek and Avila of affiliation with the Popular Conference for Palestinians Abroad, or PCPA, an organization U.S. and Israeli officials have claimed is a front for Hamas, although no charges were brought against the two men, and they were released and deported on Sunday. This is Thiago Avila speaking to supporters after arriving in Sao Paulo, Brazil.
1: We need to defeat Netanyahu and Donald Trump. We need to defeat the war criminals. We need to defeat the industrial military complex that profits from war, the big tech that wants to control our lives. We need to build a different future for us. And yes, he committed another war crime, but what he did against us is nothing compared to what they do to Palestinians every single day. Once again, we always need to say this. It's not about us individually. It's about a people that has been suffering 8 decades of genocide and ethnic cleansing.
0: That's Brazilian activist Thiago Avila speaking upon his return to Brazil, where his mother, Teresa Regina de Avila Silva, sadly died while her son was in Israeli detention following a long illness. Fellow activist, Spanish national Saif Abu Keshek, also spoke to supporters following his release.
2: I left behind me thousands of Palestinian prisoners, children, women, and men. I'm sure that the treatment I face is not compared to the suffering they are going through. The testimonies we hear of their torture, of their violation on daily basis. We have to continue mobilizing. We cannot forget the Palestinian prisoners.
0: For more, we go now to Turkey, where we are joined by that activist, Saif Abu Keshek. He's a Spanish and Swedish national of Palestinian descent and a member of the Global Samud Flotilla Steering Committee, just released from Israeli detention and deported after being seized by Israeli forces in international waters in April. Saif, thank you so much for being with us. Can you describe your abduction? Can you describe what happened and particularly talk about what happened in Israeli custody in Israel?
3: Thank you. Thank you, Amy. And it's good to hear you again. I did not expect to be out such an early time. We are used on the continuous violations of Israel and for them to act as they want. So another crime, as Thiago said, has been committed, and we still see the complicity and the impunity that they act with. On the 30th of April, they also all of a sudden, on more than 700 nautical miles away from the shores of Gaza, they have intercepted part of our boats, and they started moving from one boat to another, collected around 175 a participant of Global Simul Flotilla into a prison ship, where we were asked to stay inside cargo containers that did not have any conditions. People were violently removed from their ships into the prison ship. Ships were left floating in the sea. One of the ships, called Tam Tam, participants were left inside the ship with a broken engine, under the danger of drowning, without being provided any help or support, and were rescued by open arms. Then transporting us to the prison ship, people were violently strip searched, handcuffed, and then pushed inside the cargo containers. Then some of us were being picked up slowly. Was very difficult to know what is exactly what's happening, but was in the middle of the international waters. Me and Thiago were transported into a different military ship and then taken to occupied Palestine. Arrived there on Saturday morning, where the police was waiting for us, and then directly we were taken into the Shabak, which is the Israeli Secret Service, and started interrogation until Friday, a few days ago, when we were informed that investigation is being closed and that we will be deported. When they introduced themselves, as the unit that is responsible for investigating 100 nautical miles, that there is no genocide, that there is no military occupation, that settlers are normal citizens, even if they move around with guns and they attack people. One of the investigators told me that you should fight against other types of occupation, like, you know, Tenerife. I told him, well, there are no protests in Tenerife. And he said, they killed them all. We tried to do this in Gaza. We only managed to kill 100,000, but we have finished all our bombs. And that's a number that we have managed to kill. We were hearing every day the screams of other Palestinians who were being tortured inside this investigation center all the time, during the day, during the night, deprivation of sleep, transportation to the court. It has been a process to see how Israel is evolving with impunity. I think they are acting in a way that we could expect next interception to be at the shores of Ibiza, or at the shores of Mallorca, where there is no limit for the crime that they are willing to take, the risks that they are willing to put people in, just to justify a false accusation that they have nothing to prove, and they don't need even to explain why they are doing this, illegally kidnapping all of us. So what we really have to be concerned of, if we have somebody with a double nationality, that we have seen such a huge mobilization politically, and we have seen the media coverage and the social mobilizations everywhere. Imagine how Palestinians are being treated. Imagine the violations that people from Palestine are receiving. I mean, we heard about packs of dogs that
0: Say
3: are being trained to rape
0: seconds.
3: Palestinian men. Yes.
0: We have 10 seconds.
3: Just to say that the testimonies that we are receiving from the Palestinian prisoners who are being released is nothing compared to the experience that we have. The continuous rape of women, of men, the continuous violations, the administrative detention. This is a government that is acting this way for so long.
0: We
3: and
0: have to leave it there.
3: Saif
0: Abukeshek, Spanish and Swedish national of Palestinian origin, speaking to us from Turkey. That does it for our show. We'll be in Austin and Houston this weekend.

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1: 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I teach martial arts in the community at the Colored Women's Association, and I'm here at the radio station. It's for my community, but it's for these young kids as well, because

0: make our future. KTQA came into my life and showed me that they're reachable. You can talk with them, you know. It helps bring people together. My story has a better chance of being heard now than it did before I met KTQA. In martial arts, we talk about a sleeping giant that lies in everyone. And it's up to you to awaken that sleeping giant. No one else can awaken that sleeping giant. And so that sleeping giant in me has been awakened. And so we have to be better givers. You know, however you can give, everything that's in the studio is something important. Even if it's vacuuming the floor, it's important, okay? And so the thing is if you care about your community and you want your community to grow, you should join someone that can help you make that community grow. That's KTQA.
1: From Feature Story News in Brussels, I'm William Denslow. US President Donald Trump's arrived in China for talks with the Chinese leader Xi Jinping, centered on the Iran conflict, trade, and artificial intelligence. Trump has promised that great things will happen for both countries. Nick Harper reports from Washington.
2: The US president is hoping to do deals with China, getting them to buy more agricultural products and US energy. And he's floated the idea of creating a joint venture, a board of trade, to keep dialogue going between the US and China beyond this summit. But the topic of Iran will be in the background as an ever-present worry for both sides. Ahead of the trip, the US has imposed sanctions on 12 entities and individuals accused of selling Iranian oil to China. And the US warns it could crack down on other Chinese companies as part of its attempts to cut off revenue streams for Tehran. I'm Nick Harper in Washington.
1: The British government has unveiled its legislative agenda for the coming parliamentary session via speech delivered by King Charles. It comes as Prime Minister Keir Starmer faces calls to step aside from dozens of his own MPs after a series of controversies and poor election results last week. Labour peer Baroness Chapman understands the strength of feeling, but says the party has to unite. But former Communities Minister Miatta Fahn-Buller has resigned from government, urging the Prime Minister to go.
3: The big question in the context of huge challenges that the country faces, where we have a mandate for change, does the Prime Minister have the confidence of the country and is he able to deliver the scale and the pace of change that is required? My constituents was clear. The answer to both of those questions was no.
1: India's Prime Minister Narendra Modi is heading to the Middle East and Europe this week in what's being seen as his most high-profile diplomatic trip of the year. He is expected to boost energy ties with the UAE and bolster trade relations with Nordic countries during the five-day trip. Ishan Garg tells us more from New Delhi.
4: Prime Minister Narendra Modi will make a pit stop in the UAE on Friday with eyes on securing long-term energy supplies. It comes amid India's crude oil supply crunch due to the Iran conflict, but analysts say with UAE no longer part of the OPEC, New Delhi could secure cheaper and reliable supply from the Middle Eastern nation. In the Netherlands, critical minerals and semiconductors could be at the top of the agenda, which will be followed by the India-Nordic summit in Oslo. New Delhi is hoping to galvanize trade ties with Nordic nations as it looks to reduce its trade dependence on China and the United States. Ishan Garg, New Delhi.
1: And the European Union is planning to meet with Taliban officials in Brussels to discuss the deportation of some Afghan migrants. The move's been met with strong criticism from human rights groups that argue this will expose them to significant risks. From bureaus worldwide, this is FSA.
5: Good afternoon, everybody. Joe Boma here on behalf of the Tacoma Historical Society, and I'm here with another Grit City story. Today, my very special guest, Mr. Paul Miller, the Senior Vice President of America's Automotive Trust, as well as the former President of America's Car Museum. Mr. Miller, how are you doing today, sir?
6: Excellent.
5: It's great to have you here. Thank you for letting me into this awesome, alien-looking car museum that's on the side of the road that we'll get to the design, I'm sure, in the conversation. Yes. But just to start off, how did you get involved with this museum? How did it kind of come to be?
6: Well, you have to go back almost 25 years ago. I was on the city council. Mm-hmm. Ray Corpus, who was city manager at that time, was very focused on bring new investment into Tacoma and new excitement. And we had heard about Harold LeMay's collection. And so we went out and talked with him about preserving the collection, not having the collection go away the way Harrah's collection had done when he died.
5: So just to clarify for my listeners out there, this was all originally one person's collection.
6: Yes. Harold LeMay is in the Guinness Book of World Records as having the largest private car collection in the world.
5: Awesome.
6: Over 3,000 cars at the time. So having had that, and a lot of his start was when Harrah's collection down in Reno started getting broken up when Harrah died.
5: Oh, wow.
6: And that was largely because, for tax purposes, Harrah had kept bought the cars under under the corporation of the casino. When the casino
5: went away,
6: the cars went with them.
5: Oh, that's
6: because they were just viewed as a big asset.
5: Mm-hmm.
6: So we didn't want to see that happen here. We didn't want Harold to see it happen. So we started talking about a private museum.
5: Okay.
6: And he formed the first nonprofit himself, had his family members on the board of that nonprofit. Mm-hmm. And that started transitioning in late 1999.
5: Okay.
6: I should say the city impaneled a group of community members in 98 to look for a site, and that's what selected the site we're sitting on. An important member of that was Carl Anderson.
5: Mm-hmm.
6: Carl Anderson, who did so much in this community to make things happen, took the lead, really, and he was probably one of the first non-family members to go on the board.
5: Okay.
6: And he brought me on, he brought Jamie Will on. He brought a number of people into the board right off the bat, and a lot of that success came from the people he selected.
5: Sounds like it, and sounds like you have been an integral part to this whole museum's development from the very beginning.
6: Yes, it's been a big part of my life.
5: That being so, how did the museum itself come to be? How was the design chosen? How was, the collection beyond LeMay chosen?
6: Well, we ended up hiring David Madeira, who was CEO for 10 years, 12 years maybe, and we initiated a design process. I was chairman of the board from 2000 through 2002, hired David, and we selected a firm called Gensler, who's the largest architectural firm in America, to do designs. And the designs they came back with and the process they had was so cumbersome, we were dismayed by it. But the person they had leading it, the architect they had leading it, we felt was just talented and capable. And so we convinced him that if he left Gensler and set up his own firm, mm-hmm. we would hire him. That was Alan Grant and Associates. And he spent a lot of time here in Tacoma coming up with the design.
5: Mm-hmm.
6: The building we're in right now is actually the secondary building.
5: Oh, yeah.
6: The primary building is designed to go out on the front two parking lots. This was going to be just the collector car portion where we stored cars.
5: Oh, wow.
6: Well, then we started fundraising, and we're well along our way when 2008 happened and the crash of the economy. And
5: yep.
6: Everything came to a halt, and we shifted quickly and decided that we would complete the fundraising based on this building.
5: Okay.
6: Now, it may sound like the building that's here is kind of, it's the secondary building. It was kind of a step back.
5: Yeah.
6: At 165,000 square feet, it is the largest car museum in North America, the second largest in the world.
5: That's incredible.
6: So it's not like we were really conceding a whole lot by going to this.
5: Yeah, so real tough going from number one in the world to number two in the world.
6: That's right.
5: One on the continent. Major downgrade. Yeah.
6: So we managed to complete the fundraising with a lot of creative financing, mm-hmm. with some federal grant help. And again, I give a lot of credit on that to Carl Anderson. He did a tremendous amount. And I think that if you look at the initial board, it's all the people in Tacoma who

0: collection that you actually house in this building, because I know it's at least a few hundred, but I don't quite see 3,000 guys hitting around.
1: No, no. Well, you know, we have cars offsite in storage. Mm-hmm. The family kept a collection that's probably about 1,200 cars itself, but we exist in 165,000 square feet. Mm-hmm. We only have about 300 to 340 cars in this museum at any one time. Okay. We don't, you get it too crowded, people can't appreciate the cars.
0: Exactly.
1: So I would tell you that of that, probably a quarter of the cars in the museum are not of our collection.
0: Okay.
1: And that's because if you're going to show off an exhibit of Ferraris or mm-hmm. Corvettes or VWs, we don't have enough in our collection to really do the story right.
0: Okay.
1: But you reach out, and the community of car collectors in the Northwest and even beyond is so committed to others enjoying what they have mm-hmm. that they're willing to loan their cars for periods of time on display. Awesome. It's why car shows are out there is people are proud to show their car off. Mm-hmm. And so the opportunity for a collector to place one of their cars in an exhibit here at the museum is intense.
0: I'd say that's a dream of any amateur or hobby collector. Just, oh, I can be in a museum now for what I love. Like that's
1: have
0: incredible.
1: Alfa Romeo as our exhibit up there. Not one of those are our cars. They're all cars from other collectors, mm-hmm. including the main Alfa, which we have to insure at $8 million. So you know what its value is up there. Or the Hetfield exhibit, which is the lead singer for Metallica, mm-hmm. lead guitar player for Metallica, his collection that's on loan to us.
0: That's awesome.
1: So
0: one of my favorite parts of the museum that I've honestly never seen in another museum is that you guys have an actual fully functional workshop, an extremely well-stocked workshop at that for, I'm guessing, every type of car you can imagine. Was that originally in the design to have like basically a hobby shop as well as the museum, or?
1: Oh, absolutely. We knew we had to maintain vehicles on an ongoing basis.
0: Naturally.
1: We had hoped to be able to do restoration, but mm-hmm. that didn't fit within the city's code. All of our restoration for the most part goes on offsite, and then we do the assembly here mm-hmm. so that people can see how we maintain the cars and what work goes on.
0: That's awesome. That's awesome just to see like all those, you know, steps and processes happen, especially with someone who, admittedly, I'm not a gearhead. I love looking at them, but I'm not good at making motors run.
1: Well, you know, and it takes all kinds in mm-hmm. loving cars. Yeah. You know, there are those who love it for the art. Mm-hmm. Many people who appreciate it for what it means in terms of the history and the culture that went on around those cars. Mm-hmm. And then there are those who can't help but get under the hood and want to do every bit and piece.
0: Yeah.
1: You know, this museum was designed specifically to not just be a standalone, here's these cars sitting out on a platform.
0: Okay.
1: But to integrate culture and history. So as you go down the ramps, you'll see multiple different ramps of different themes that speak to what was going on at the time. So when you do custom coachworks, there's a lot of discussion about the Great Depression, mm-hmm. but also what led up to the Great Depression. And you'll find most of those cars were built and acquired after the Depression started. And it was to prove that you still had the wealth, that you had made it through.
0: Yeah.
1: And so the dichotomy between the very rich and the very poor is portrayed in the storyboards that go along with that. Same thing with Route 66 mm-hmm. and the memories that people have of going down Route 66 with their family on vacation. So it's important that those stories are told, because that's what it means to bring memories to the car.
0: Yeah, no, that I love that, especially, you know, history tie-in, history society. You guys have, from just what I've seen, some of the first model cars ever made, basically over 100 years old, and then you have brand new 2022 models. Is there any favorite pieces of the collection that you have, you know, spaced out there?
1: Oh, absolutely. I mean, it is a collection that is trying to represent America's love affair with the automobile, mm-hmm. and so it can't just be cars from the 20s or the 10s. It has to be all the way up to current. Mm-hmm. And so there's some beautiful little, there's a BMW 503 downstairs that looks like it came straight out of a Bond movie.
0: Yep.
1: That's

0: on loan here. We've got Jaguars on our British invasion. But I'll tell you, if I was to pick one car that represented the museum, mm-hmm. that gets the most attention in this museum, mm-hmm. it is a 1988 Mercury Marquis station wagon, Woody station wagon. And
1: the classic.
0: Family stop in front of it and talk about, you know, the vacations where the grandparents hauled yeah. them along on vacation and where they went, and they're explaining this to kids who don't get it because they, you know, it's not a part of what they've learned yet. Yeah. And so, yeah, it's all about capturing your personal memories.
1: Yeah. I guess one of my family friends had a massive old Woody station wagon yeah. that was even obnoxiously painted green around the wood, known as Das Boot. And the family connections are strong there. I get the memory.
0: Yeah.
1: Now, when it comes to all of these different vehicles, like we've already talked about, like the American classic, the Woody. We've talked about like the 8 million Alfa Romeo. Is there any kind of like, I guess, criteria to look for when someone wants to add to the collection? Because again, we have the $1 million supercars and then we have the ice cream scooter. So like, where do you guys decide like that's worthy of the museum?
0: Well, it's telling an entire story.
1: Mm-hmm.
0: So we are not, yes, we've got on loan an $8 million Alfa Romeo up there.
1: Mm-hmm.
0: We've got $2 and $3 million cars sitting around. But that's not the focus of this museum.
1: Mm-hmm.
0: The focus of this museum is about America's love affair. And therefore, it's about triggering memories in people of cars they can relate to.
1: Okay.
0: I don't want people going around and looking at the Duesenberg J up here and saying, well, that's what this museum's all about. Because mm-hmm. nobody relates to that Duesenberg J. Mm-hmm. But they do to the 1956 Chevy.
1: Yeah.
0: down on the second level. Mm-hmm. They have memories of cars that their parents had, or mm-hmm. hopefully as we continue to expand the collection into cars of the 80s, 90s, and 2000s,
1: yeah.
0: that they'll have memories of the cars they grew up with.
1: Yeah.
0: And so that's what's more important. That's what we focus on is if you saw it on the American road, if it evokes memories of your growing up, that's what we want to.
1: So my 98 Dodge Caravan.
0: Absolutely.
1: Yes.
0: It's a part of the story. We had a display at one point, a car from every representative of every decade. And
1: oh,
0: we
1: cool.
0: had the minivan in here, and people could really relate to it.
1: Yeah.
0: It was probably one of the most favorite parts of that display.
1: That's incredible. Speaking of the displays here, and then just kind of what the museum holds, do you have kind of a way ahead for the museum or kind of things you're looking forward to seeing, you know, coming through the doors soon?
0: Well,
1: proprietary.
0: No. We're coming up on our 10th anniversary this year.
1: Awesome.
0: So our gala that's coming up will be a celebration of the legacy that Harold and Nancy have left.
1: Okay.
0: We'll be bringing in a Tucker from their collection
1: cool.
0: to put on display as a star car. Beyond that, you know, then you start looking at 2023 is the 75th anniversary of Porsche. So we'll be switching out and having a display on 75 years of Porsche. We try to rotate our exhibits every 6 months.
1: Mm-hmm.
0: So you're going to see the top plate, half that top plate rotates every 6 months.
1: Okay.
0: Downstairs, the exhibits rotate alternately, but every 6 months. Again,
1: okay.
0: we've got collections where we shift them in every 3 months and out. So
1: oh, wow.
0: the museum should always be changing, always be having something to be fresh to the visitor that comes back.
1: I was going
0: to
1: say, I came in a couple months ago and the entire top floor is different, except
0: yeah,
1: for
0: absolutely,
1: you know, a Romeo and the F1 up on the wall.
0: Yeah.
1: Nice little hanging piece above the mantle.
0: Yes, it is. Well, and I think it's important to note that we're here about the local visitor.
1: Okay.
0: But we're also, 75% of our attendance comes from outside of Pierce County.
1: Oh, wow.
0: So we are a draw for people coming into the county.
1: Yeah.
0: 25% of our attendance comes from outside the state of Washington. So we're bringing people in from Europe and Japan mm-hmm. and Texas and California
1: yeah.
0: from all over to visit Tacoma.
1: No, I believe that. Just as you said, the biggest one on the continent, one of the biggest collections on earth. That's
0: yeah.
1: incredible. Incredible resume to have. Do you have any other favorite stories or memories of the museum from your couple of decades running the place?
0: Well, you know, this has been a big chunk of my life.
1: Yes.
0: So we built this museum in 2010 to 2012 at the peak of the downturn.
1: Yes.
0: So yes. Peak is probably the wrong word. At the bottom of the trough in the economy.
1: Yeah.
0: And we managed to get this building up in 18 months.
1: Oh, that's impressive.
0: For about $100 a square foot when museums usually go for $700 a square foot.
1: Wow.
0: Part of that's just the scale and size.
1: Yeah, yeah.
0: But when we got it open, somehow the process had not been thought about once the building was built, what do you put inside of it? And so I turned the building over in November of 2011, mm-hmm. and we were scheduled to open in June of 2012, but there were no exhibits, there was no lighting, there was nothing. And so we had a six-month scramble to get all of the track lighting in place, mm-hmm. all of the painting you see on the ceilings and floors, the staining on the floors, all of the exhibits in place, all of the video screens, everything that makes a museum, all came together in 6 months.
1: That is incredible.
0: So there was a hell of a team that managed to pull it all together.
1: Yeah.
0: You know, this has been a labor of love from the very beginning. Mm-hmm. And when you look and you talk about the history of Tacoma, it's important to recognize that this museum is here and not in Seattle.
1: Yep.
0: Because the people we brought to the table love Tacoma.
1: Okay.
0: People kept trying to seal it away to Seattle and saying they would come up with the funding if we would just build it at the Boeing Field next to the Museum of Flight or in downtown Seattle. And we said, no, this was Harold's vision. It was Harold's love. It was his car. He and Nancy wanted to be here locally.
1: Okay.
0: And so it required some of the best people into Tacoma to come bring it about. Corey McFarland and Jamie Will of Titus Will and Bill Weyerhaeuser and John Barline. These are all people who make up Tacoma.
1: Yeah.
0: Michael Phillip, who used to run George Russell's company. These are the people who really, really are the behind the scenes making a lot of Tacoma better.
1: Yeah.
0: And we managed to get them committed to this museum and making it happen. And so I think that's important to recognize.
1: Yeah, no, I think it's awesome that, like you said, you guys fought so hard to keep the local museum local, to make it a crown jewel of Tacoma. Help build up our city.
0: Well, you got to go back and in 97, 98, when we were talking to Harold about this museum, you didn't have the history museum mm-hmm. fully completed yet. We didn't have the expansion of the art museum. We mm-hmm. didn't have the glass museum. We didn't have the car museum.
1: Yep.
0: They were all just images, visions that a group had and wanted to see come about.
1: Yeah.
0: And it took a lot of work to make that happen and to trigger all those points along the way. Now we can look around and we can say we've got the Seaport Museum down on the waterfront. We've got the Glass Museum, which is about to put on a huge international glass conference here in Tacoma. Mm-hmm. The Tacoma Art Museum that has expanded three times since they first built. And the Car Museum. And so not to mention a plethora of all small little museums that we don't even think about. The Children's Museum that is a treasure here in the Northwest. Mm-hmm. You know, that's important that we've created. We've said there's a quality of life aspect we want to bring to Tacoma.
1: Mm-hmm.
0: And arts are a big part of that.
1: And you guys definitely succeeded here. The pieces inside, the cars, the history that you guys maintain, just the building itself looking like a classic Fender is absolutely gorgeous. I love that.
0: Yeah.
1: It's, you know, I love round an I-5, bringing all my friends to Tacoma, and everyone just sees the Fender of the Cab Museum next to the Dome, the Glass Museum, you know, behind you, like, what is this place? I'm like, I love it.
0: Yeah, it's great. Now, I respect that you looked at this and you saw the Fender.
1: Yes, it took a minute to figure out.
0: Some people see a hood scoop. when we were under construction, somebody took one of the design images and put little antennas on it and turned it into a slug. So that worked too.
1: Maybe when they build the other building, we'll add that.
0: Exactly.
1: So I do got to ask, I mean, I'm extremely grateful you guys fought for it in Tacoma, and it's awesome that Harold and Nancy wanted to keep it local, close to home. It has turned Tacoma into this, I'll say, automotive hub of not just the Northwest, but as you mentioned, the globe. Did Tacoma really have a automotive history before this museum came about?
0: No. But if you get a chance, go down to level one, where you were down with the Napa Car Care Center.
1: Yes.
0: There is a big truck down there called the Olympic, which is the only vehicle mass-produced in Tacoma.
1: Oh, wow.
0: It was built in Tacoma. It's a flatbed truck from back in the 30s, I believe, or 20s. It's the only vehicle Tacoma can lay claim to as being a part of car history.
1: Wow, that's wild. I mean, just considering the shipping industry and the aviation industry up here, I thought, you know, automotive industry would have snuck right in, but I guess, you know, Detroit.
0: Detroit really is the soul of, you know, and every year we do what we call drive home, which is we start in a different part of the country and we lead a caravan of cars that can lead anywhere from 5 to 20 from wherever, be it Florida, or we've gone from Boston one year, or California to Detroit. Ending in Detroit for the Detroit Auto Show. And it's called the Drive Home because Detroit really is still the home of car culture.
1: Oh, that's absolutely incredible that you guys continue trips like that.
0: You know, it's easy for us to think in terms of Tacoma and Tacoma's importance.
1: Yes, yes.
0: We started in Tacoma. But we, as an organization, have expanded beyond that. We have an educational arm that's based out of Chicago.
1: Okay.
0: We have a relationship with the Detroit Auto Museum. We have a sister museum that is a part of our organization now in Allentown, Pennsylvania.
1: Okay.
0: We have facilities and operations that come out of Detroit and Arizona. So we want to make sure that, yes, we're out of Tacoma, but our reach is throughout the nation.
1: I'm pretty sure I visited the Sister Museum decades ago before it was Sister Museum.
0: America on Wheels is a great, great addition.
1: You started off talking
0: That's
1: about
0: part of that back. Relationship we have with Nicola Bulgari of Bulgari Jewelry fame. who has his base out of Allentown, and he's been on our board since the beginning.
1: Do you have any other stories or anecdotes you'd want to pass on to the listeners, to the history-minded, to the car enthusiasts?
0: Boy, you know, I could probably start picking out hundreds of them, but which one really is entertaining and not just memorable to me is the problem.
1: I feel you on that. It's just so, I mean, especially a place like this where every piece has a story, the entire development has a story.
0: Well, you know, it's easy for us to get caught up with our membership, which tends to lean towards gray hair. You know, they tend to be 50 plus. They tend to be very male. We do a display out here called This Car Is My Baby.
1: Yep.
0: Which is, it was meant to, you know, pick a collector, and which do they have a car that means more than any other car to them?
1: Yeah.
0: And sometimes it's people who only have one car, but that's their baby.
1: That makes sense.
0: Well, the display we had out there was of a 1978 Camaro. Red Camaro SS, owned by a 15-year-old girl. She was raised by her grandmother in this car, and it was a fast car and kept that way. And her grandmother maintained it. And this girl loved it. And when her grandmother died, she willed it to her. Well, that car will be with that girl for the rest of her life. She has more knowledge of that car than I certainly have. And most of the guys in this museum could have. Because she's lived with that car since she was very young. And she knows the bolts. She knows the cam ratio, she knows the power. She's got that love. And so much of it is about passing that love on to the next generation.
1: Yeah.
0: And that cars are important.
1: Yeah. No.
0: Now, I drive an all-electric vehicle. into work every day.
1: There you go.
0: Because that is the next generation of vehicles. That is where we're headed.
1: Yeah.
0: And we can't dig our heels in. We have to be able to recognize that there is transitions. We no longer have horses on the streets. At some point, transitions do occur.
1: Exactly.
0: And our part of our role here is in education, is in not just teaching kids STEM education, which we do, but teaching them the transition in culture and where we're headed.
1: Yeah.
0: So we need to be able to portray where we were 100 years ago, but where we're going to be 30 years from now also.
1: Oh, that's incredible. And I mean, just based on the timeline, 30 years from now, we should be close to the Jetsons flying cars.
0: Yeah, yeah. So. Well, Denny Flanagan, who was a county council member here, used to pull out a Popular Mechanics magazine, Popular Mechanics, I think it was. And on the cover, this was from when he was growing up, we were all going to be flying around in jetpacks. And he said that was going to happen. You know, yeah. They told him that would happen. And yet we still have not quite gotten to that point.
1: Well, I'll say, until we do, you guys will definitely have an amazing space, not only in Tacoma, but in the global community with all the vehicles here.
0: Well, yes. You know, and we can make whatever predictions we want 30 years from now, but we as a society will outpace those.
1: Yes.
0: We'll do better. I am just old enough to remember when I-5 opened up. And the controversy at that time was everybody screamed that it was too big. We didn't need it. We'd never grow that big. Never need four lanes of cars. Well, you know, here we are, having to expand it, having to build freeways other places, having to sit in gridlock because we as a society are expanding so fast.
1: Yeah. Thank you very much for your time today, Mr. Miller. This was an incredible look into America's Car Museum, courtesy of the LeMay family to this day. As always, I'm Joe Boma with another Grid City story.
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2: From Feature Story News in Brussels, I'm William Denslow. US President Donald Trump's arrived in China for talks with the Chinese leader Xi Jinping, centered on the Iran conflict, trade, and artificial intelligence. Trump has promised that great things will happen for both countries. Nick Harper reports from Washington.
3: The US president is hoping to do deals with China, getting them to buy more agricultural products and US energy. And he's floated the idea of creating a joint venture, a board of trade, to keep dialogue going between the US and China beyond this summit. But the topic of Iran will be in the background as an ever-present worry for both sides. Ahead of the trip, the US has imposed sanctions on 12 entities and individuals accused of selling Iranian oil to China. And the US warns it could crack down on other Chinese companies as part of its attempts to cut off revenue streams for Tehran. I'm Nick Harper in Washington.
2: The British government has unveiled its legislative agenda for the coming parliamentary session via speech delivered by King Charles. It comes as Prime Minister Keir Starmer faces calls to step aside from dozens of his own MPs after a series of controversies and poor election results last week. Labour peer Baroness Chapman understands the strength of feeling, but says the party has to unite. But former Communities Minister Miatta Fahn-Buller has resigned from government, urging the Prime Minister to go.
4: The big question in the context of huge challenges that the country faces, where we have a mandate for change, does the Prime Minister have the confidence of the country and is he able to deliver the scale and the pace of change that is required? My constituents was clear. The answer to both of those questions was no.
2: India's Prime Minister Narendra Modi is heading to the Middle East and Europe this week in what's being seen as his most high-profile diplomatic trip of the year. He is expected to boost energy ties with the UAE and bolster trade relations with Nordic countries during the five-day trip. Ishan Garg tells us more from New Delhi.
5: Prime Minister Narendra Modi will make a pit stop in the UAE on Friday with eyes on securing long-term energy supplies. It comes amid India's crude oil supply crunch due to the Iran conflict, but analysts say with UAE no longer part of the OPEC, New Delhi could secure cheaper and reliable supply from the Middle Eastern nation. In the Netherlands, critical minerals and semiconductors could be at the top of the agenda, which will be followed by the India-Nordic summit in Oslo. New Delhi is hoping to galvanize trade ties with Nordic nations as it looks to reduce its trade dependence on China and the United States. Ishan Garg, New Delhi.
2: And the European Union is planning to meet with Taliban officials in Brussels to discuss the deportation of some Afghan migrants. The move's been met with strong criticism from human rights groups that argue this will expose them to significant risks. From bureaus worldwide, this is FSN.
6: With FSN Spotlight, I'm Simon Marks. If you're like me, members of your family may have asked you whether they should be worried about hantavirus, the Andes strain of which has already killed several people after an outbreak aboard the cruise ship the MV Hondius off the coast of Cape Verde. The World Health Organization says we are not witnessing the beginning of a new COVID-style pandemic, even as people are being monitored for symptoms in almost two dozen separate countries. Professor Mark Fielder, a medical microbiologist at Kingston University in the UK, says the Andes strain of hantavirus spreads far less easily than COVID.
7: Asymptomatic patients are not infectious. It's very different to COVID in that regard. And when they are under isolation at home, they are within their four walls at home. And you can't catch this virus just by passing it. Although the Andes virus does pass from human to human, it does so in a very ineffective manner. So you have to be in very close contact for prolonged periods of time for the remotest chance. So if you're living next door to someone, it won't be a problem.
6: Despite concerns about passengers leaving hospital isolation early, he says strict monitoring will be in place. Investigators are still working to identify how passengers aboard the Hondius contracted the virus, with one theory now pointing to a bird-watching excursion near a waste site before the crews departed.
2: The main news again. Donald Trump's arrived in China for talks with Chinese leader Xi Jinping, centred on the Iran conflict, trade and artificial intelligence. Trump's promised that great things will happen for both countries. The British government has unveiled its legislative agenda for the coming parliamentary session via a speech delivered by King Charles. And India's Prime Minister Narendra Modi is heading to the Middle East and Europe this week in what's being seen as his most high-profile diplomatic trip of the year. And that's the latest feature story news. William Denslow.
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16: 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Tonight from Hollywood, Roma Wines bring you as stars two of the screen's most distinguished actors, Mr. Thomas Mitchell and Mr. Donald Crisp. They appear this evening in a play written for suspense by Robert Tallman, in which psychiatry is called upon to deal with a sick mind which has unknowingly been tempted thrice by murder. And so are the performance of Thomas Mitchell as the millionaire tycoon Edgar Lowndes and of Donald Crisp as the psychiatrist Dr. Aronson. We again hope to keep you in
13: suspense.

0: Yes?
1: There's Mr. Edgar Lowndes here to see you, Dr. Aronson.
0: Lowndes? Edgar Lowndes? When did we get him for patient?
1: I think you'd better talk to him, Doctor.
0: Yes, and I think he'd have to go through the usual routine.
2: I don't go through usual routines. I'm Edgar Lowndes. I dare say you've heard the name before, Doctor.
0: Well, who hasn't? Edgar Lowndes, the railroad magnate. Sit down, sir.
2: Thank you. Well, I'm a man of a few words, Doctor. Frankly, I'm at my wit's end. Why, if my business associates had any idea I was consulting a psychoanalyst, I'd be laughed off the floor of the stock exchange. But we'll never mind that. It's these headaches, Doctor, I've been having. An aspirin, codeine, nothing seems to help.
0: How long has this been going on?
2: A little over a month. Since the death of my wife, in fact. We were very attached, you know. Very attached.
0: Her death was a shock to you?
2: No, I wouldn't say a shock, precisely. She's been an invalid for years. Bad heart. Wasn't so much what happened the night she died, but the way it happened. Oh, but why shoot off my mouth to you about it? I've told the story 1,000 times till everybody's sick of hearing it.
0: Well, perhaps you haven't told all the story, even yet.
2: Well, as a matter of fact, that's the truth, Doctor. There's one little thing I left out. But the funny part of that is I didn't know it myself till yesterday.
0: And what was that?
2: Well, I was dressing for dinner. I was getting ready to go out when in comes my wife's servant. You know, her nurse. She's all a flutter about something else.
3: Mr. Lowndes, I hope you'll forgive me for bursting in like this, but Mrs.
2: Yes,
3: Lowndes...
2: Yes, speak
3: well,
2: up,
3: she's
2: sir.
3: Resting quite well, Mr. Lowndes, but she did have that little attack this afternoon, and I can't be here this evening, and what with the servants' night out being tonight, I thought...
2: Yes, you thought I'd better stay with her, and I certainly will. Now you just go along about your business. I look after Mrs. Lowndes, personally.
3: Oh, I knew you'd see it that way. You're a good, considerate man, Mr. Lowndes.
4: Edgar.
2: Feeling a little rocky, darling? Well, old Edgar's not going to let you down, not even if it means losing that war contract.
4: Oh.
2: I'm going to sit right here with you, sweetheart, and Lowndes, Reed, and company can go hang.
4: Oh, no, Edgar. There's no reason for you to stay, really. There isn't.
2: Just the same, I'm going to stay right here with my little wife this evening.
4: Really, Edgar, it's not necessary. If you'll just get the brown bottle out of the medicine chest, the digitalis, and leave it here by my bed with a glass of water...
2: And leave you here alone in this big house feeling the way you do? Not much, not for 100 war contracts.
4: Now, Edgar, do as I say. Just leave the medicine here by my bed and everything will be all right. Now, go on, darling, and do as I say. Please, it's the brown bottle.
2: Now, Dr. Aronson, what would you have done under the circumstances? After all, I'd left her alone before and nothing had happened. And this dinner was important in a business way. That night was my big chance.
0: Your big chance? Yes, I suppose it was.
2: Well, to make a long story short, she died while I was out. Now, if only I'd stayed with her. That's what I kept telling myself. And people I told the story to kept telling me that I shouldn't reproach myself. After all, it could have happened.

0: I didn't. But I see our time is up. I can't talk to you any more today.
1: Well, but you've got to. You can't leave me up in the air like this. Why, you practically accuse me of wanting to murder my wife.
0: Perhaps we'll understand your feelings towards your wife better, Mr. Lowndes, when we've discussed the others.
1: What others? Hey, what are you trying to give me?
0: Relief, Mr. Lowndes, for those headaches of yours.

0: Tonight, for Suspense, Roma Wines are bringing you as stars Mr. Thomas Mitchell and Mr. Donald Crisp, whom you have heard in the first act of Case History on Edgar Lowndes. Tonight's tale of Suspense.
1: Far from the scene we've just left, far to the south across the equator, is another scene I ask you to visit with me. It's just before the dinner hour on the beautiful roof terrace cafe of the Hotel Metropolitano of Guayaquil, Ecuador. We're finishing our appetizers, an excellent sherry, and lifting your glass, you remark to our host that you envy him such wine. He laughs. "You're very kind," he says, "but I'm afraid the compliment is misdirected. It is your own California you must praise for this splendid wine." And then he holds the bottle up, and looking at the label, you see Roma California Sherry. This could easily happen in many far countries, where discerning tastes have found Roma wines a luxury, imported and treasured. For these are, in every sense, fine wines, excellent in flavor and character, from the rich vineyard country of California. 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
0: And now it is with pleasure that we bring back to our soundstage Donald Crisp as Dr. Aronson and Thomas Mitchell in the title role of Case History on Edgar Lowndes. A tale well calculated to keep you in suspense.

0: He's outside now, Doctor. Here are your notes on the case.
1: Oh, good. Just leave them here on the desk. And, oh, Miss Finchley.
0: Yes, Doctor?
1: From now on, when Mr. Lowndes is in the consultation room, I want you to keep an eye on my private office. Make sure that the recording equipment is in operation at all times. I want a record of every word he says in his own voice.
0: Is this a criminal case, Dr. Aronson?
1: I don't know yet.
0: But hadn't you ought to... I'm sorry, Doctor.
1: You can let him come now, if you will, Miss Finchley.
0: Yes, Dr. Aronson. The doctor will see you now, Mr. Lowndes.
2: Thank you. Well, well. Here I am again. Surprised to see me?
1: How are the headaches, Mr. Lowndes?
2: Well, sir, they evaporated just like that. I slept like a top. Don't know how you did it, but you've sold me on this psychiatry deal. So I thought while we were at it, Doctor, I might as well straighten out a couple of other little things that have been worrying me.
1: I rather thought there were others.
2: Ha, ha, now, now, listen, Doctor, don't start talking in riddles again. Maybe you were right. Maybe I did want my wife to die. Unconsciously, of course. Well, why not? She'd been an invalid for years, always complaining, never really getting anything out of life. Yes, sir. After I left your office yesterday, I thought the whole thing over, and I said to myself, Edgar Lowndes, you look at this thing squarely. Maybe you killed her. Maybe leaving the wrong medicine by her bed that night was not so much of an accident as you think it was. So what? You did her a favor. You did yourself a favor. She never really loved you anyway. If Jim Bascom...
1: Who's Jim Bascom?
2: Why, he died in a railroad accident. We were brakemen together on the old nickel plate road. Jim and me were like twins. Roomed together, worked together, liked the same thing, even fell in love with the same girl. Why, I remember the night it happened. We were leaving on the Frisco.
3: Reckon we better climb on top, Ed. It's our signal.
4: Hey, wait a minute, Jim. That's for Jim.

0: Bless her heart. I knew she'd come to see us. So hurry up, sweetheart.
1: Oh, gee, I'm glad. I was afraid I'd be too late.
2: That's not a train in the holding complete line you wouldn't hold up for us, Virginia.
1: Oh, Jim.
0: Baby.
2: Hey, what about a kiss for me, too?
1: Why, Edgar, you're jealous, I do believe.
2: Well, why not?
1: There. How's that?
2: Like my own sister.
0: Oh, come on, Ed. They're getting impatient up there.
1: You've got to tell him this time. You hear me, Jim?
3: Yeah, I'll tell him. I promise, Virginia.
4: Hey, come on, Jim.
0: Come in, Ed. Come in. One more kiss, baby.
1: Oh, darling. My darling, take care of yourself, Jim.
0: I will, baby. Don't forget to send out the invitations.
5: I knew when I saw him kiss her like that, it was all up for me with Virginia. Jim told me when we were crossing the divide. He and Virginia were going to be married the minute they got back to Milwaukee. We were carrying an extra heavy load that haul, and when we started down the pass...
0: Ed, for the Lord's sake, watch me close. Don't turn your wheel till you see me turn mine. One jolt away, this train's rolling down the grade, and we'll all land in the ravine.
2: Sure, Jim. Don't worry.
0: I gotta be in good shape for that wedding, remember?
2: Yeah, I remember.
5: I watched him walk back along the cars. It was pretty dark, and I had a cinder in my eyes since we left Salida. I thought I saw him reach the brake wheel on the other car and signal to me. I grabbed the wheel in front of me and braked my car with all the strength of my body.
2: Ed! For the Lord's sake, Ed!
5: We rolled, free of the car behind. The coupling on Jim's car had broken. The light changed as we crossed the switch, and the runaway cars braced out at a dead-end spur.

0: I saw Jim's body jolt free of the splintering car and hurtle out over the gorge. Just then we plunged into a tunnel. I never found Jim's body. Well, so you can see why I think of trains in connection with death, can't you, Doctor?
1: Yes. Yes, the association is quite clear.
0: Uh-huh. Now, you're thinking I killed Jim, too, aren't you? Isn't that what you're thinking?
1: Is that what you're thinking, Mr. Lowndes?
0: I don't know what to think. Say, what are you trying to do to me, anyway? I came here to get professional advice. You're trying to drive me crazy.
1: If that's the way you feel, perhaps you'd better try another doctor.
0: I will. By George, I will. That's just what I'll do.
1: Well, good luck, Mr. Lowndes.
0: Huh? No hard feelings?
1: No, of course not.
0: And you won't tell anybody
1: Why, what is it, Mr. Lowndes? You're trembling.
0: There it is again. It's happening again, Doctor. Say, Doctor, you've got to help me. You've got to. Forget what I said about getting another doctor. I need help.
1: Mr. Lowndes, calm yourself. What is it? What's happening again?
2: I'm hearing it again. The train. Like in the dream. Make it go away, Doctor.
1: But I hear it too, Mr. Lowndes. Please. It's just a commuting train that passes over the bridge out there. Look out of the window. You can see it.
0: Oh. Oh, of course. Thank heaven. I thought the dream had...
1: You never told me about a dream before.
0: No, and I'm not going to. You know too much already.
1: Yes, Mr. Lowndes, I'm afraid you're right. I know too much already.
3: And I have kept a complete record of each interview with this patient by means of a recording machine concealed in my private office. There is no doubt that the patient has twice committed murder unconsciously, and on the day the patient stopped the analysis, he exhibited hysterical symptoms which were brought on by the sound of a railroad train.
1: Yes, go on from there, Miss Finchley. New paragraph. The train is a death symbol for this man and appears to be the subject of a recurrent dream. The danger of the present situation lies in the fact that the patient's unconscious impulses have been brought to the surface without being rationalized. There is, in my opinion, a positive danger that the patient, in his present condition, may commit one or even more conscious murders, particularly should he take it into his head to board a railroad train.

0: Yes, sir?
1: Pardon me, but I noticed you were traveling alone, too, and I wondered if you'd like to join me in a little game of cards.
0: Oh, well, that's a great idea. Come on in.
1: Thank you, thank you. Railroads are my line. Edgar Longs.
0: Not E.J. Longs?
1: Uh-huh.
0: Oh, this is in the nature of an honor, sir. You're something of a tycoon, Mr. Longs.
1: Thanks.
0: My name's Ellis Neckwear, is my line.
1: Mr. Ellis, say, I could use a couple of neckties. Got any samples with you?
0: Oh, sure thing, Mr. Longs. Right here in this case. There you are, sir. Take your pick. Compliments of the Swelligan Cravat Company.
1: Uh-huh. Now, this one strikes my fancy.
0: Well, go ahead. Take it. See any others you like?
1: Well, let me think.
0: Oh, hey, there's another tray under there.
1: Say, hey, look.
0: What?
1: Out the window there. You see it?
0: I don't see anything. What are you doing? Come on.
1: So his line was neckwear, was it?

0: Elsa.
1: Pardon me. But I noticed you were traveling alone, sir, and I wondered if you'd like to join me in a little game of cards.
0: Oh, that's a good idea. Come in. My name's Jenkins. Cutlery's my line. Knives, scissors, and surgical instruments. What's your line?
2: Police of five Midwestern states are on the lookout tonight for the homicidal maniac who stalked the corridors of the Lightning Express transcontinental luxury train, claiming the total of three victims murdered in cold blood. Edgar J. Lowndes, an executive of the railroad who was aboard the train on the fatal night, has posted a personal reward of $50,000 to anyone giving information leading to the arrest of the murderer.
3: Well, it's happened.
4: There was nothing you could have done to prevent it, Doctor. Even if you'd sent your report to the police, there wasn't enough evidence.
3: And there still isn't enough evidence. Well, you run along. I'm going to stay here and finish these reports in longhand. You can type them in the morning.
4: You're sure you don't need me?
3: Absolutely.
4: I think I'll take your advice. Good night, Doctor.
3: Good night. Oh, Miss Finchley! I almost forgot to tell you... Oh, she's gone. What a nuisance.
1: Talking to yourself, Doctor?
3: Lowndes! How did you get in here?
1: The door was unlocked. Would you rather I come back during office hours?
3: Why, yes. I'd rather you did, Mr. Lowndes. Was it very urgent?
1: It's the headaches, Doctor. They've come back. It started again about a week ago.
3: Well, that's after what happened on the train.
1: Doctor, tell me the truth. Did I commit those murders or didn't I?
3: You're the only one who knows the answer to that.
1: Something to do with the dream, I think.
3: Oh, yes, the dream. We were getting around to that when you left here the last time. Now, tell me about it.
1: Well, I hear the sound of the train. And I'm sitting there beside someone, a stranger, I think. He's wearing a checked waistcoat, and there's a heavy gold watch chain with an elk's tooth suspended from it, like the one my father used to wear when I was a child in Wisconsin. And
3: tell me something about your father.
1: He died when I was quite young. He'd been an invalid, Doctor, ever since I could remember. He used to sit in an armchair, in a wheelchair it was, really, in front of the parlor window. He looked out into the street hour after hour. Sometimes, when I came running into the house, he'd put out his cane and trip me, and I hated him for that. At one time, Doctor, I think I was about 8 or 9 years old at the time.
5: Edgar, come in here this instant. Your father wants to talk to you.
6: Oh, heck, Mother, I was going to get up a ball game.
5: Now, the ball game can wait. You come along with me.
6: Can I ever have any fun, Mother? Can I?
5: Hush up. Here he is, Jonathan.
7: Come closer, boy. Want to have a look at you?
6: Yes, Father.
7: Just as I thought. Grass stains all over the new suit I bought for you, huh?
6: Where?
7: There.
6: Ow!
7: And there. There.
6: Please.
8: I won't have him get the idea just because his father's an invalid. He can roll in the dirt like a guttersnipe and get away with it. Stop blubbering. Now go wash your face. I'm driving into town today. I want you to go along, run errands.
1: The car my father drove was an all-electric, a battery job. His legs were completely paralyzed, and my mother had to practically lift him into it. But the car itself was entirely controlled by hand. Driving it gave him a sense of power he needed. I used to dread those trips into town with him, the horrible spectacle of mother helping him in and out of the car while the neighbors stared, and then riding along with him alone, without anyone, nothing, to intervene for me. That was the worst.
7: Mom, speak up, boy. Why don't you say something? Cat got your tongue?
6: No, sir.
7: I don't know why I had to raise a boy like you. You don't even keep me company on these trips into town. Poor helpless invalid, your own father.
6: I'm sorry, sir.
7: You're sorry. I think I'll give you another Canaan when we get home. Just to make good and sure you're sorry, huh? What'd you say to that? Oh, bother. Now look what's happened. Stalled. Batteries run down again. Get out and open the hood in the back, boy. You see a switch there. Turn it to the left where it says reserve battery. Hurry up. We're stopped right on the railroad track.
6: Turn the switch to the left where it says reserve battery.
7: Yes. Hurry up. There's a train. Be along here any minute.
6: Oh, yes, Father.
8: Don't just stand there looking stupid. Go and turn the switch, as I told you. What's the matter with you? Have you gone crazy? Don't you hear the train coming, Edgar? Edgar, you want your father to be killed? I can't get out of here by myself, Edgar. Now, Please do as I say.
6: No, the train could kill you for all I care. I'm going back home.
8: Son, don't you understand what you're doing? You're murdering your own father. Now, this is murder.

0: I walked home with those words of his ringing in my ears. I can hear him yelling yet. Son, don't you understand what you're doing? You're murdering your own father. Murder! It's murder, I tell you! It's murder! Murder! But I never felt a qualm. Those words were like sweet music to me, Doctor. Well, that's the end of the story. But it's only the beginning. When I walked into this office for the first time, I was a man suffering from headaches, seemingly brought on by grief over the death of a loved one. Now I see myself as a man who murdered his father, his best friend, and his wife, who must kill and kill again, because every time I kill, I'm killing him, my father, whom I hated beyond all comprehension, and for whom one death agony was not enough. Now that you know all about these things, my dear doctor, I'm afraid that you'll have to be the next on my list.
1: Put that gun away, Edgar. You don't really want to kill me.
0: I'd be a fool if I didn't.
1: Well, the headaches will come back, Edgar. There'll be no one here to cure them.
0: They won't come back. You showed me what caused them, didn't you, Doctor?
1: You'll have worse things than headaches. You'll begin to hear things. You'll have delusions. You'll think you can hear a train passing outside at this very moment, don't you? But if you look out of the window, you'll see there's no train there at all.
0: You won't trick me into turning my back. Come out from behind that desk. Keep your hands up high. That's it. Now then.
2: What was that?
3: Don't you understand what you're doing?
2: Where's that voice coming from?
3: You're murdering your own father.
2: There it is again.
3: It's murder, I tell you. Murder.
2: Stop it.
3: Murder.
2: Stop it.
3: Murder.
2: Stop it.
1: I hear no voice.
2: Stop it.
3: Murder.
2: I can't stand it. I'll kill myself.
1: Then give me the gun, Edgar.
0: Please, doctor, make it stop. Take it away. Only here. Make it stop.
1: That's enough, Miss Finchley. Shut it off.
4: Are you all right, Dr. Aronson?
1: Yes, thank you. You almost had me thinking I was hearing voices.
4: Well, I did hear voices, and that's why I came back. And I remembered about you wanting Mr. Lowndes' interviews recorded, so I went in the other room and started the machine. When he became violent, I played back the last part of the record, thinking it might divert his attention.
1: Good girl. We've got all the evidence we need now to put Mr. Lowndes where he can't do any more harm.
0: You may have evidence, but you haven't got me, and you won't get me alive.
4: Dr. Aronson, the window! Stop him!
0: Sorry, Doctor. I can't wait. I've got to catch a train. Hey, Jim, wait for me.
4: Twenty-one floors to the street. Or is it 20? Do they skip 13 in this building?
1: Well, it doesn't matter to Lowndes. He's back with his friend Jim Bascom on the old nickel plate line. Listen. It's just crossing the divide.

0: And so closes Case History on Edgar Lowndes, starring Thomas Mitchell and Donald Crisp. Tonight's tale of Suspense. Suspense is produced and directed by William Spear.
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2: This is Donald Crisp. I'm sure I speak for both Mr. Mitchell and myself in saying how much we've enjoyed appearing this evening as the guests of Suspense, which I'm sure must be one of your favorite programs, as it is one of ours. Next week's stars of Suspense will be Geraldine Fitzgerald and Richard Wolff, who appear in one of the most extraordinary stories by that most extraordinary writer, James Thurber.
0: Thomas Mitchell will next be seen in the 20th Century Fox production of Wilson. Donald Crisp will be seen in the coming Metro-Goldwyn-Mayer production, National Velvet. Next Monday, same time, you will hear Geraldine Fitzgerald and Richard Wolff in Suspense.
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0: The following message from our United States Treasury is brought to you by Roma Wines. The invasion is on, the biggest in history, and it needs backing that is equally big. So back the attack. Buy war bonds. Buy more than before.

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1: And go ahead.
2: Eric Carlson, take two, 30th Street. I imagine ice melt from the steep mountainside, but over the concrete, leaves wash over the drains and flood the street. I run down each block with abandon. I trust the water more than the sidewalk. The moss is not so slick with this river borne over it. I see the looks of passing cars. The automatics have their pedals pressed and eyes adrift in rain, finding me running for no other reason. I am smiling at the manual drivers, hyper aware of the weather, caring far more than me. I reach the bottom and catch the traffic light's instruction, the only light today. I stretch against a sign, Old Town, a wood carving of a ship. I look up one block at a time. I make the rain keep coming. I find the top with my eyes cast over the disappeared street above the hill's crest. I hit the street light with an open hand. I listen to the metal resonate as I turn around.

Yeah.

0: Come in. 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I'm E.G. Marshall. As he looks into the face of death at the hands of his enemies, Shakespeare's young King Richard II says, "The love of wicked men converts to fear, that fear to hate, and hate turns one or both to worthy danger and deserved death." We're about to see how a kind of love became so poisoned with fear and evil that it became transformed into brutality and hatred, and finally, a kind of death.
1: I heard what you said to my mother. Why do you hate her so?
2: No more than I despise you, my husband.
1: Shut your ugly mouth!
2: You slapped me! You dared those little weakling dared!
1: No, stop it. Stop it, Therese. Put down that poker. You'll kill me!
2: If I did, it might be the best thing that happened to both of us.
0: Our mystery drama, The Corpse That Would Not Die, was adapted from the Émile Zola classic Thérèse Raquin, especially for the Mystery Theater, by Arnold Moss, and stars Patricia Elliott. I'll be back shortly with Act One.

0: The year is 1865. The scene, the left bank of Paris during the last few years of the reign of Napoleon III. The Passage du Pont Neuf is a dark and gloomy corridor, no more than 30 yards long, a block away from the River Seine. The air is the wet, chilling air of a vault, for the sun never touches the Passage du Pont Neuf. A row of run-down, dismal shops fronts on either side of the narrow street. One bears the sign, Racan, Dry Goods. It is evening. Inside, by the gloomy light of a flickering oil lamp, the proprietress of the musty little shop, Madame Racan, a plump old lady in her late 60s, is seated in a wheelchair. A huge red cat snuggles on her lap.
1: Camille, my dear?
2: Yes, Mother.
1: You've locked the iron shutters over the shop window?
2: Yes, I have, Mother.
1: Therese, you've put away the needles and thread Madame Grivet did not purchase?
3: I have, Madame Racan.
1: Ah, is my cup of chamomile tea ready, Therese?
3: Here it is, Madame.
1: Ah, what a wonderful fragrance chamomile has. I think I would never have a night of peaceful sleep without my cup. Will you join me, Camille?
2: Each night you ask, each night I answer. No, thank you, Mother.
1: Now, I think only of your good, my precious boy. You are not the strongest man in the world.
2: Tell me again, Mother, for the 10,000th time. I know.
1: You must not mock your mother. Your mother loves you. If I didn't see that things were done for you, who would?
2: You forget. I now have a wife, have I not, Therese?
3: Yes, Camille, you certainly have a wife.
2: And you're as strong as I am weak. And beautiful, what's more? What else could a man ask for?
1: What I do, Camille, I do.
2: For my own good, I know.
1: Oh, Francois, you're getting heavier every day. Oh, you've grown to be the biggest cat in the neighborhood. And the handsomest. Well, thank goodness tomorrow is Thursday.
3: I'll have to put more oil in the table lamp.
1: Oh, and have you seen that there's enough firewood for a really good fire? Inspector Michaud likes a warm fire.
3: Yes, there's plenty of wood.
1: We mustn't let Police Inspector Michaud think we're pinching pennies.
2: Not with your 40,000 francs in the bank, we mustn't.
3: I'll take your cup, madame, if you're finished.
2: By the way, I've asked a friend of mine to join us at Domino's tomorrow night. Fellow employee at the office.
1: Who is he? What's he like?
2: Tall, handsome. Name's Laurent. Laurent Duchesne. The women can't keep their eyes off him. Or their hands. Fancies himself a portrait painter. You'll like him, Mother. So would you, Therese.
3: I look forward to meeting him.
1: 10 o'clock, bedtime. Therese, whenever you are ready to lift this poor cripple out of her wheelchair and up into her bed.
3: I'm ready.
1: Thank you, my dear. Up, up, Roswell. Off my lap.
3: Dreadful animal.
1: You said something?
3: No, nothing.
2: Is there anything I can do to help?
3: As always, just stay out of the way. Now, here we go, madame. Your right arm round my neck.
2: I'll go up ahead. I think the door to Mother's room is closed.
1: If only Camille were well and strong, he would carry me to my bed.
3: We both know that, madame. As his wife, I have learned to live with it.
2: The door was open all the time.
3: There you are, madame. I'll be back to undress you in a moment. May the time come when I shall carry you to your bedroom for the last time.
1: What was that, Therese?
3: Only that someday soon may the good Lord see fit to put life back into your limbs. Is there anything else, madame?
1: No, thank you. I'm quite sleepy. Good night to you both.
2: Sleep well, Mother.
3: Good night, madame.
2: I heard what you said to my mother. Why do you hate her so?
3: No more than I despise you. I made my bed without realizing what I was getting into. Now I have no choice but to lie in it.
2: I am your husband. This is your home.
3: Oh, you keep telling me. But for me, this is no home. It's more like a chilling, newly dug grave.
2: Therese.
3: Don't touch me. The touch of your hand turns my stomach. Oh. Yes, by all means, bring your friend tomorrow night. It will be refreshing to have a man in the house.
2: Shut your ugly mouth.
3: You slapped me. You did. You little weakling did.
2: No, no. Stop it, Therese. Now put down that poker. You'll kill me.
3: If I did, it might be the best thing that could happen to both of us.
4: You're sure you won't join us at Domino's, Monsieur Laurent?
5: Not till I finish Camille's portrait.
4: As you please. I have a 3 blank which I place here. What do you say to that, Camille?
2: Blank 4 here, Inspector Michaud.
1: 4-6 here.
4: And 6 here. My game again. This has been my night for dominoes.
3: The tea, madame, if you are ready.
1: Oh, Monsieur Duchesne, time for a cup of tea and a biscuit.
5: Thank you, madame. In a moment. A few...

0: Inspector, that he should have done away with each of them by varying the pattern of his murders?
1: If he had, it might have taken us a bit longer to find him. You brew a tasty cup of tea, Therese.
2: Thank you, Inspector.
3: Laurent, when may we look at my portrait?
0: After we've had our tea, dear friend. I think you'll be pleased.
1: You paint from models, of course.
0: Oh, of course.
1: Women models?
0: Well, certainly. Mostly what I suppose you might call friends of mine.
3: You mean women come to your studio and pose for you in the without clothes?
0: Well, of course. Why not?
3: Well, that must make you feel ever so funny. I know it would make me feel strange. I wouldn't know where to turn my eyes.
2: Really, Camille? Your tea, Monsieur Laurent.
0: Oh, thank you. You know, I once had this lovely redhead as a model. Beautiful features, firm white flesh, gorgeous body. And I was right in the middle of...
2: Oh, dear, what have I done? Oh, I am so terribly sorry.
4: Oh, you spilled the whole cup of tea all over Laurent's trousers.
3: Therese, how could you be so awkward?
2: Oh, here, let me wipe your trousers with this cloth.
0: No, it's really all right.
2: My hand is still shaking. Oh, please do forgive me.
0: As though it had never happened, my dear Therese.
2: Francoise, the cat, happened to brush by me as I was handing you the cup.
0: No, not another word. You know, when you look at me with those big, sad, beautiful eyes, I feel that I am the one to blame.
2: You're very kind.
4: Oh, Therese, would you get a couple of more logs from outside? The fire's getting a bit low.
2: Yes, madame.
0: Yes, madame. Don't you call her mother?
2: I do not. Excuse me.
0: Let me help you with the logs, Therese.
3: Oh, there's no need, Laurent. She is strong.
2: I can carry them all alone, but if you wish...
0: I insist. Now, let me go with you, please.
1: The domino pieces are set up for another game. May I help myself to another biscuit?
4: Oh, please do, Inspector. Oh, what a charming man, your painter, Camille.
3: Yes, I'm very fond of him.
1: He makes Therese a little nervous.
3: Is that why she spilled the tea over him?
1: Of course. Didn't you see that?
3: Her hands are as steady as a rock. Not a nerve in her whole beautiful body.
4: Inspector Michaud, you see everything. Even sometimes when there's nothing there.
1: Perhaps.
4: Now, you see? You were wrong, Inspector. They seem to be getting along quite well. She's not a bit nervous.
0: And here, madame, are your logs.
4: Thank you.
0: Will you permit me to place one or two on the fire?
4: Oh, thank you, Laurent. But isn't it time we saw the portrait you've been painting of Camille?
0: Why not?
4: Turn up the lamp, Therese.
0: I turn the easel so, and there it is.
4: Oh, no. I can't believe it. I really don't believe it.
3: Is that how I look to you, Laurent?
4: But that's not you he's painted, Camille. Well, the features are twisted and distorted. The hair soaking with water. And the color, the greenish, the look of a man who's been drowned. Laurent, what have you done?
0: Well, an artist only paints what he sees.
4: But that is not a portrait of my son. What you have painted is the face of death.
2: Lorraine, my darling. Oh, how wonderful it is to be here in your little studio.
0: How happy I am that you're here.
2: Oh, if you could only know what I've been through these past few months. Oh, buried alive in that horrible shop. And when he puts his cold, clammy hands on me, my blood freezes.
0: But we're changing all that, aren't we? You and I.
2: Oh, yes. Yes, we are, my darling. Oh, Laurent, I love you so.
0: And I love you. There's a cloud of fire that surrounds you. It burns into my body. I could never...
2: What's wrong?
0: These stolen moments are too few, Therese. They're not enough for me.
2: Nor for me.
0: I want to sleep the whole night beside you and be awakened in the morning by your warm kisses.
2: Oh, I want that too, my love. But how can we?

0: accidents happen every day. Do they not?
1: Laurent.
0: A foot may slip. A tile could fall, and the only guilty party would be the wind.
1: How, Laurent? How?
0: Trust me, my angel. I shall find a way. Did you hear anything?
1: Outside the door. It sounded like Madame's cat, Francois.
0: How could that be?
1: He may have followed me here.
0: Shh, shh. Quiet, quiet. It's nobody. It's not a thing. It was only in our imagination.
1: But why should we have both imagined the voice of Francois at the very same moment? Hold me close, Laurent. I'm very afraid.
2: Ralph Waldo Emerson, a wise man that he was, observed that whenever a man commits a crime, God finds a witness. That every secret crime has its reporter. Laurent and Thérèse Raquin have already committed one crime, adultery. They are contemplating still another. Was there a reporter to their first act? Where will their dark plans lead them? To Act Two, of course. I shall return shortly.

0: It's a Sunday afternoon toward the end of September at Saint-Ouen, a beautiful wooded section on the outskirts of Paris, along the River Seine, where the less fashionable Parisians of 100 years ago gather for their picnics. On this particular morning, Thérèse Raquin, her husband Camille, and her newly acquired lover, Laurent, are in a narrow little rowboat they have hired. They've spotted a tiny island in the river away from the Sunday crowds where they can set up their picnic lunch in a clearing among the trees.
1: Yeah, we shouldn't have too much farther to go.
2: A few minutes, no more, and we should be there, Laurent.
3: Well, take your time. We're not in all that much of a hurry.
1: Oh, sorry.
3: Keep the boat steady, please.
1: I will, of course.
3: Now, remember, I can't swim, not a stroke. When I was a child, Mother never allowed me to swim.
1: Of course.
3: You, on the other hand...
1: Like a fish, Camille, like a fish.
2: We're going to have the island all to ourselves.
3: Oh, the water looks so cold and forbidding. This must be the deepest part of the river.
1: Since we're in no particular hurry, is it all right if we just drift for a while?
3: Well, why not? Just don't move about, either of you, please.
2: Oh, everything is so beautiful. So quiet and peaceful.
1: We can hardly see the people on the shore, and nobody can see us. It's our own little world.
3: Oh, floating here on the river with my wife and my best friend. Oh, I wish this moment would never have to come to an end.
1: Yes, but like everything else, dear friends, it must.
4: What are you doing, Laurent? You'll upset the boat. We'll all fall into the river. We'll drown.
1: No, not all of us, Camille. Not all of us. Stop him.
5: Stop him.
1: No. Therese, stop him. Hold out of your thread. I've got him. He can't get away.
6: He's holding on to the side of the boat.
1: We'll take care of that. I put on his fingers. So. Now, over the side, my boy. Into the... He's sucking his teeth into the flesh of my neck. Let go, Camille, let go. Now into the river, my friend. Start rowing, Thérèse, while I hold his head under the water. So. So. Are you all right, Thérèse?
2: I don't know. I think so.
1: Well, then don't waste a moment. Slide over the side of the boat into the water, quickly.
2: Right.
1: From this side. And then I'll capsize the boat and join you. Help!
2: Help!
1: Help! Somebody help!
2: Help!
1: We're drowning, all of us! Help!
2: Help!
1: And that... Inspector Michaud is exactly what happened. When the boat overturned, I reached first to save Thérèse, and by the time I'd rescued her, it was too late, alas, for poor Camille. He disappeared under the waters of the Seine.
7: Dear me, how dreadful. Monsieur Laurent, how shall we break the news to his dear mother?
1: That's exactly why I came to you, Inspector. You, as a former policeman, as well as one of Madame's oldest friends...
7: You did well, Monsieur Laurent. Poor Thérèse, so young and a widow. What will become of her, I wonder? Who's to console her?
1: It would be an honor and a privilege to do whatever I could for the widow of one of my dearest friends.
7: So?
1: I apologize to the memory of Camille for... what I'm about to say at this sad moment. But if Thérèse would accept me, I should be very proud to be her husband.
7: You're a fine fellow, Long, and most understanding. Tomorrow, the salvage men of the police will drag the river for the body.
1: Drag? Oh, of course.
7: There must be a proper certificate of death issued by the city coroner at the morgue, because officially, legally, where there's no body, there is, of course, no death. morning. Good morning, monsieur. You're bright and early, as usual.
1: I must find the body of Camille Racah.
7: So you say each morning you come here to the morgue to visit my unfortunate guests.
1: Oh.
7: Ah, still not used to it after coming here every morning for, what is it, over a week?
1: Well, it's the smell, the dampness of the walls, the rows of gray stone slabs.
7: Yes, takes getting used to. This way, please. Here. Would this one be your friend?
1: Well, it's a little hard to tell. The flesh is so deep. That's him. That's Camille. They found him at last.
7: Now, don't take it too hard, monsieur. We all have to go sometime, sooner or later.
1: The eyes. The lids are wide open. The eyes are staring right at me.
7: Easy, monsieur. You're sure he's the one?
1: Oh, yes, I am.
7: But all you have to do now is to swear to the identity of the corpse, and a legal certification of death will be issued to the police.
1: Thank you, monsieur. And for your trouble?
7: Oh, the gentleman is most generous. Thank you, monsieur.
1: Not at all. That certificate of death may well be worth some 40,000 francs.
2: Laurent, are you all right? Wake up, you're shivering.
1: Oh, Therese, I managed to doze off for a moment. I had another horrible nightmare.
2: So did I. Tell me, what was yours?
1: It was before we were married. It was a dark, starless night. I'd left my studio, was running through the streets to you in your bedroom. I got to the passage, to the back door. I lit a match to light my way. It went out. I lit another. In a dim, bluish light, I heard weird voices. I thought I saw monster shapes against the walls. It was hard to breathe. I climbed the steps. I opened the door, which you had left unlocked. I quickly undressed. I got into bed where you, all white, were waiting for me. I started to kiss you.
2: Yes. What then?
1: It was not you, but Camille, as I had seen him in the morgue, green, disfigured, his hair plastered to his face by the waters of the river.
2: Oh, how dreadful.
1: The corpse held out its arms to me, cackling hideously, poking out a stump of a black tongue from between its white teeth.
2: Oh, Laura.
1: And then a moment later, I was standing in front of a cracked mirror looking at the red scar on my neck, the one Camille had ripped into my flesh with his teeth. And as I looked, with Camille's grinning face behind mine, the wound grew larger and larger, eating a black hole into my neck on fire. And always his twisted face behind me, mocking me with his dead yellow eyes.
2: Oh, Laurent, go back to sleep, if you can.
1: Tell me what you dreamed.
2: Oh. It was much worse. Much more frightening. I, too, dreamed of a time before our marriage.
1: What happened?
2: Well, it was a time when I loved you and you loved me. A time when the touch of your lips on mine, your body against mine, was the only reason for my being alive my entire life.
1: What happened in the dream, Therese?
2: You embraced me. You kissed me. We became one.
1: And then?
2: Then I awoke, and I found myself biting into my pillow to stifle my sobs as I used to when Camille was still alive. Oh, how long has it been since you wanted to touch me, Laurel? How long has it been since I wanted to touch you? Why is it? Since the day we murdered Camille, we've never once desired each other.
1: I don't want to talk about it.
2: To me, that is the most horrifying thing that could have happened to both of us. Because now, Laurent, we are both murderers. With nothing to hold us together.
1: How long have you been sitting there, staring into the flames?
2: I couldn't sleep. I was cold. I got out of bed and lit a fire. We killed Camille. His corpse is always here between us. His dead body is turning our limbs to ice.
1: Therese, look.
2: Where? What is it?
1: There, in that shadowy corner over there. He's followed us here. It's Camille.
2: Where?
1: Don't move, Therese. How green his face is and how thin. How yellow those staring eyes. He's come back from the grave.
2: Be quiet, Laurent. You'll wake Madame Raquin.
1: What shall we do?
2: You fool. Look closely. Have you forgotten?
1: Wait. It's only his portrait.
2: The one you painted that Thursday night, the first time we met.
1: Of course. His portrait. By the light of the fire, it looks so... Turn it to the wall, Therese.
2: No. No, I can't. I can't go anywhere near it.
1: Then I will. I'll do even better.
2: What are you looking for?
1: My large hunting knife.
2: It's there, on top of the dresser.
1: You remember how upset the old woman was when she looked at the portrait the first time?
2: She said it was not Camille's face you had painted, but the face of death.
1: Mm-hmm.
2: How right she was.
1: Now neither she, nor you, nor I will ever have to look at it again.
2: Laura, what are you doing?
1: Never again. Never. Never.
2: You've ripped the portrait to shreds.
1: And with it, the last memory of Camille. For both of us. I hope.
0: In the writings of an ancient Roman philosopher, we find these words. A man who has done another man an injustice can receive no greater punishment than to have done the injustice. And however harsh his punishment, no penalty can be more brutal than the whipping he takes from his own guilt. True. I shall return shortly with Act 3.

0: a tangled web we weave when first we practice to deceive. The guilt starts piling up and in the end destroys us. Therese and her husband Laurent have already wrecked what love there ever was between them by the murder of Camille. How much further will their guilt lead them? It's another Thursday evening. In the dingy little room behind her tiny dry goods shop, Madame Raquin sits in her wheelchair, the cat Francois on her lap, playing dominoes with her old friend, Police Inspector Michaud.
1: And I place my double blank here, Madame, next to your six blank. What do you say to that?
2: I say, Inspector Michaud, that you remained a bachelor all your life because you couldn't be all that lucky, both at love and at dominoes.
3: 10 o'clock, madame. Time for bed.
2: Oh, already? Well, so it is, so it is.
4: Would you like me to carry you upstairs, mother?
2: Oh, it's very kind of you, Laurent, my boy, but Therese is used to it by now.
5: Up we go. So,
2: good night, Michaud. Perhaps I'll have better luck next Thursday. Good night, Laurent.
1: Good night, Madame Raquin.
4: Sleep well, Mother.
1: The old girl is slowing down a bit, I fear.
4: Yes, I'm afraid so. That case you were telling us about before, I didn't quite follow you. The young woman who was drowned.
1: Oh, that one. Not a trace of water in her lungs, which led the authorities to believe she had died of natural causes.
4: And what made them change their minds?
1: A person can drown or be drowned if he's taken by surprise. Surprise suffocation, we call it. Not a drop of water in the lungs. It all happens
3: Madame when... Raquin gets heavier and heavier every time I carry her up and down those stairs.
1: Oh, time for me to go. Must get my 8 hours. Keeps me young and spry. I'll say good night to you two.
4: Good night, Inspector.
1: Until next Thursday.
4: Until next Thursday.
3: Until next Thursday.
1: Beautiful night, isn't it?
4: That stupid, boring old fool.
3: Why can't we just pack up and leave? Start a new life somewhere. Anywhere.
4: But what would we use for money? When that miserable old woman signs a paper handing over her 40,000 francs to us, we can think about going away. But not before. But even if we were to...
3: Yes, Laurent?
4: Even if we went to the ends of the earth, he would follow us.
3: Camille.
4: Who else? When we lie awake at night in our bed, you near one edge, I near the other, he lies there between us.
3: Stop. Stop saying those things.
4: No, I tell you, Therese, I can hear him breathing. I can feel his cold, wet body next to mine turning the sheets to ice. Therese, you're not really a widow. You never were.
3: What are you saying?
4: You're still married to the man we drowned. There's somebody at the front door. Do you hear it?
3: Who could it be in the middle of the night?
4: Don't move. I'll see.
3: It's Francois. I didn't know he was still out. I thought we'd already let him in.
4: That cursed cat. Go away. Away.
3: Soaking wet, dripping with water.
4: And it's a beautiful night out there. The sky is clear and filled with stars. Shh. Don't you jump onto that table. Give me that iron poker, Therese. No. Get down off that table.
3: Look out, Laura. He's getting ready to spring at you.
4: I'm not afraid of him.
3: He's going to spring for your neck. Watch out.
4: Look at those unblinking yellow eyes, how they stare at me. And why does he drip with the smell of the river?
3: Put down that poker, Laura. Look out. He's going for your throat.
4: I know who you are. Camille. I killed you once. Now stay dead, Camille. Die!
3: Let him be, Laurent. Your neck is bleeding where he bit you.
4: Let it bleed. It's bled before. You know something, Therese.
3: What?
4: The day I first set eyes on you, I cursed that day.
3: And so do I, Laurent. That was the blackest day of my life.
6: Oh.
3: why did you throw the painting to the floor and the easel?
4: I'm disgusted with the whole thing. I do nothing but paint. And look at them. Every one of them.
3: They're not bad, Laurent.
4: That's not the point. Look. Here's Monsieur Tristan, the tobacconist, and here Madame Colon, the greengrocer, and there, the three children of the postman. Can't you see what's wrong? Are you blind?
3: I don't know what you're talking about.
4: Look at the eyes, the texture of the skin, the expression on the faces. They're all the same. Every face I paint has his expression. Some feature of Camille's on every face, a look of agony and terror.
3: I begin to see what you mean.
4: In spite of everything I do, the mouth of each of them is distorted into an ugly grimace. The same look that was on Camille's face when we drowned him.
3: When you drowned him.
4: What?
3: You picked him up. You stepped on his fingers when he clung to the side of the boat. You threw him into the river. You pushed his head into the water and kept it there as he choked out his dying breath.
4: Thérèse, you're as guilty as I am of Camille's death.
3: It's your word against mine.
4: You liar! Oh. We planned every step of it together.
2: My throat. I can't breathe.
4: I murdered Camille, and so did you. We did it together. Say so, Thérèse. Say so.
2: All right. We did it together. You and I, we both murdered.
3: Madame Raquin, what are you doing here?
2: I heard every word you said. I was here in my wheelchair, in the doorway. Your backs were to me. You killed my son, my only son. You murderers!
3: What's wrong with her?
4: Her body's gone rigid. Her hands and feet are stiff. She doesn't move. Only her eyes. We must call a doctor. She's had a stroke.
3: Easy with her now, Laurent.
4: Now hold the chair still while I put her into it. There.
3: Oh, look at her eyes. You see us. Hear us, don't you? But you can't speak a word, can you, dear madame?
4: Nor lift so much as a finger of your dying old body.
3: She says everything with her eyes. She accuses us with her eyes.
4: Isn't it a pity, old lady? We murdered that miserable son of yours, Thérèse and I. We drowned him in the river. And nobody will ever know, except the three of us.
5: I curse you from the bottom of my soul for what you've done.
3: Maybe it would be wiser if she didn't sit here tomorrow night when Inspector Michaud comes.
4: Well, what harm is there? He'd ask for her, surely. Besides, the doctors told us there's no hope for her. If she ever manages to speak again, it'll be the last breath she ever takes.
6: Wait for Thérèse?
4: She'll be down in a moment. Let's set up the pieces for the game, shall we?
6: And how is my old friend, Madame Raquin? Ready to watch our dominoes game for the championship of the evening? I can see the light of anticipation shining in your eyes. And how is the good Francois?
4: Unfortunately, Inspector, the poor creature is still limping from whatever he did to his leg.
6: He sits there like some red-haired monarch, silent, on Madame's lap. Glaring at you, Laurent.
3: Sorry to delay the game, Inspector Michel.
6: Ah, there you are, Thérèse. We're all set.
3: I'll sit here, between you and Madame.
6: You begin, Laurent.
4: All right, I begin with a 4-3 piece.
6: Followed by my 3-5 piece here.
4: Mm-hmm. And a double 4 So.
1: Wait. Laurent, Thérèse. Look.
4: Well, what is it?
1: Madame Racan. Her right hand. It's moving. Ever so slowly. With the greatest effort. She's forcing it up the leg of the table.
4: Well, this is the first time she's moved since her stroke.
1: Look at her eyes.
3: She's moving the tip of her index finger.
1: Trying to get our attention. Yes, madame, what is it you want? What can we do for you?
5: If my strength holds out, you'll know. Just watch my finger. I'm trying to trace a letter on the oilcloth.
1: She's made a T. And an H.
3: And an E. Now an R. T-H-E-R.
1: She's spelling your name, Thérèse. Go on, madame. We're following you. Thérèse and... Thérèse and... L... A... U...
4: R...
1: Now she's spelling your name, Laurent. Thérèse and Laurent. Don't stop now, madame. Go on.
5: My strength is leaving me. I don't know if I can go on.
4: She's getting tired.
1: H-A-V-E. Thérèse and Laurent have what?
3: Her finger stopped. Her hand has slipped off the table and back into her lap.
1: Has either of you any idea what she might have been trying to tell us?
4: No, not the slightest.
1: Thérèse?
3: I wouldn't know.
1: What could she have meant? Thérèse and Laurent have what?
5: Thérèse and Laurent have murdered Camille. Drowned. That's what I am trying to tell you. Drowned him.
3: I'm going up to sleep, Laurent. It's late.
4: How can you even think of sleep after what we saw her do tonight? We'll never be safe now. If she did it once, she could do it again.
3: Sooner or later, Michaud will learn the truth. She'll find a way to tell him.
4: Just being here in the same room with her is enough to make me sick. With her and with you.
5: You are sick, both of you. Poisoned with guilt and by each other.
3: You know how I despise you, Laurent. And myself.
5: Good. Loathe each other. Torment each other from morning till night. Keep digging your own graves. Then bury yourself alive in them. While I watch you destroy yourselves and each other. And that, my dear children, that is your punishment.

Stiff and silent, Madame Raquin sits in her wheelchair, the big red cat in her lap, feasting her eyes on Laurent and Thérèse, eyes that crushed them with brooding hate. Murder, though it have no tongue, will speak with most miraculous organ. You suppose Emile Zola, at age 26, as he wrote the final page of his story, remembered those lines of Shakespeare? I shall return shortly.

0: Émile Zola made this comment about Thérèse Raquin, one of the first of his many great novels. I looked at myself as a scientist. I applied to two living bodies, Thérèse and Laurent, the same method that a surgeon would apply to corpses. This in order to discover how conscience can drive a criminal to despair and madness, to degradation and moral decay. Our cast included Patricia Elliott, William Redfield, Mary Jane Higby, Roger DeCoven, and Arnold Moss. The entire production was under the direction of Hyman Brown. And now, a preview of our next tale.
1: Here you are, boys.
2: Yeah. Yeah, good crowd.
3: Your friend, the owner of this place?
2: Oh, he does things right, you'll see.
1: Well, have a good time to both of you. Now, watch your step getting out, Mrs. Manning.
3: Thank you, Corey.
2: Yeah, be back at 1 o'clock, huh?
1: Right.
4: Claire, you're going to have one of the finest meals you ever...
2: Down, down, Claire, down on the pavement. Hey, are you all right, boy?
4: Yeah, yeah, we're both fine. Here, let me help you up, honey.
2: Where is he?
4: He ran off into an alley someplace.
2: Did you get a good look at him?
4: No, it happened so fast, It was a kid, boy, some young punker. Oh, no, I don't believe it.
2: What is it?
4: That kid that took those shots at you.
2: Huh?
4: I'll swear to my life, that was your son, Mrs. Menon. What? Your son, Aaron.
3: Aaron?
2: Corey, how sure are you?
4: Positive.
0: Mrs. E.G. Marshall inviting you to return to our Mystery Theater for another adventure in the macabre. Until next time, pleasant

Giovanni Perez. A cloud of ocean aroma finds its way up my nose, coaxes a cough out of me, and snaps me out of my trance. I finally put my pen down, and all at once, the crowds of smiling children are gone. The seagulls finally shut up, and there's a group of college kids by a campfire. 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But somehow, this place is prettier at night. You can see the stars reflect off the wet sand and the waves try to hide them for just a moment, like the beach is trying to play peekaboo. But now, it's my time to leave.

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2: Sure, pour me a cup, Gracie.
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2: That drop's good, too.
4: Yes, it's Maxwell House Coffee Time, transcribed in Hollywood and starring George Burns and Gracie Allen. With our special guest, Robert Montgomery, yours truly, Toby Reed, Viola Vaughn, Gail Gordon, Harry Lubin and the Maxwell House Orchestra, and Bill Goodwin.
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4: Well, as we join the Burnses today, we find Gracie reading from her favorite section of the newspaper, the movie page.
3: George, look at me and kind of tilt your head to one side. That's it. Now grin.
2: What's the big idea?
3: Well, Luella Parsons has a big article here about Robert Montgomery with a picture of them together. I was just comparing you two. There's a remarkable resemblance. When you grin like that, you look just like Luella Parsons.
2: Hedda Hopper will be jealous. I thought you meant I looked like Robert Montgomery.
3: Oh, you look better than Montgomery.
2: Better?
3: Well, certainly, and more mature. Robert Montgomery is cute in a boyish sort of a way, but you look like you've lived. Live.
6: Okay, okay, live. Hold
2: on. I'm mature.
3: Yes.
2: Yeah.
3: You know, to a woman, Robert Montgomery looks just like a great big mischievous boy.
2: A mischievous boy.
3: Yes. In fact, the girls in my club voted him the juvenile they'd most like to be with when he's delinquent.
2: Piece of voting.
3: You know, he's got sort of a devilish twinkle in his eye.
2: I haven't got that twinkle, huh?
3: Well, yours has settled down to more of a reddish glow.
2: Well, I'm nice to have around in case you lose something. What does the article say about Montgomery?
3: Oh, it says he's going to produce, direct, and star in a new picture. And it'll be financed by a Texas oil millionaire.
2: Oh, probably McCarthy, who built that hotel in Houston. They say he's worth $200 million.
3: McCarthy is worth $200 million?
2: That's right.
3: And just think, he used to get 50 cents a week from Bergen.
2: Gracie.
3: $200 million. And you try to tell me he was a dummy.
2: This is a different McCarthy. This is Glenn McCarthy.
3: Oh.
2: Does it say what picture Montgomery is going to make?
3: Oh, yes, it's the story of Napoleon and Josephine. I wonder which one he'll play.
2: Sam Newman. Probably Josephine.
3: Yeah. Oh, no. It says he's bringing an actress from France to play the part of Josephine. Now, isn't that silly?
2: Why?
3: Well, there are so many fine actresses right here who could do it. Betty Davis, Jane Wyman, Ingrid Bergman, any one of us.
2: Yeah, I mean, any one of you girls.
3: Come in.
7: Howdy,
6: little lady. Howdy, little man.
3: Well, look, George, it's Mr. Judson, our dear friend from Texas.
2: Well, we haven't seen you for a long time, Mr. Judson. How's everything down in Texas?
6: If you don't mind, I'd prefer you to say how's everything up in Texas.
2: Why? Heaven is up, ain't it?
5: I made a blunder.
2: Well, what brings you down to California?
6: Well, I'm thinking...
2: Excuse me.
6: I'm thinking of putting $1 million into one of them moving pictures. It's going to be made by a young fella named Robert Montgomery.
3: Oh, so you're the Texan we read about. We thought it was Glenn McCarthy.
2: Who? Glenn McCarthy. Surely you know him. He's got $200 million.
6: No, I don't mingle much with the poor Texans.
2: Murder.
6: I just had a talk with this Robert Montgomery, and he seems like a right nice fella for a foreigner.
2: Bob's not a foreigner.
6: No? Well, he sure don't talk like a Texas boy.
2: Mr. Judson, there are 47 states in this country that aren't a part of Texas.
6: I know. Pitiful, ain't it?
3: Mr. Judson, I didn't know you were interested in movies.
6: Oh, now, this is my daughter's idea. It's her money.
2: The whole million?
6: Yeah. The other day, she busted open her piggy bank.
2: Well, she's a Texas girl.
6: Yeah.
2: From up in Texas.
6: Yeah, that's right. Now... Mrs. Burns, if you think I should invest this money, I'll do it. I trust your judgment, little lady, you being from the outskirts of Dallas.
2: She's from San Francisco.
6: Yeah, I said the outskirts.
2: Oh, yeah.
6: Now, I'll tell Mr. Montgomery I'm leaving this check with you. And if you think he'll make a good picture, you give it to him.
3: All right.
6: Well, I got to get back to Texas and help my wife take care of things. She's riding the range.
3: Wouldn't it be cooler riding a horse?
6: Wouldn't it be cooler riding... Yeah.
7: Oh, I like your sense of humor, man. I'll be seeing you.
3: George, this is a great responsibility that Mr. Judson has given me. I wish you were making the picture instead of Robert Montgomery. You're so talented.
5: Well, I'm not making the picture. That would ruin Judson's investment.
3: What's an investment?
5: Well, skip it. You don't understand business.
3: I do, too. Now tell me.
5: Well, an investment is something that costs you money, but you don't always get the money back. Now, do you understand, my little businesswoman?
3: Yes, my little investment.
5: Drop this whole subject, Gracie.
3: Oh, but George, you can act circles around Robert Montgomery.
5: Oh, stop. Remember him in Night Must Fall when he carried that head around in a hat box? He scared the daylights out of people.
3: Well, sure, but George, he had to carry somebody else's head around to do it.
5: Yes, I'm pretty. Look, Gracie, I'm going to the cigar store. When Bob Montgomery comes for his check, give it to him, understand?
3: Yes, dear.
5: Okay.
3: Yes?
8: How do you do? I'm Robert Montgomery.
3: Oh, come in, Mr. Montgomery. Come in.
8: Yes, thank you. I was told I'd find $1 million waiting for me here.
3: That's right.
8: Well, this is rather like the end of the rainbow, isn't it? May I see the pot?
3: He went to the cigar store. You didn't call my husband back.
8: No, I wasn't referring to your husband. I was merely asking for the check that Mr. Judson left with you.
3: Oh, well, there's plenty of time for that. Let's visit a little. How is your wife, Dinah Shaw?
8: No, I'm Robert Montgomery. Dinah Shaw is married to George.
3: No, I'm married to George. Dinah Shaw is married to you. She's Mrs. Montgomery, remember?
8: Yes, but she's a different Mrs. Montgomery.
3: Well, all right, but that's no reason to forget her. A Lots of people say I'm different, too.
8: Yes, I'll bet they do. Now, look, I am married, and I have two children, and...
3: Well, how nice.
8: But I have only met Dinah Shaw casually.
3: Oh, come now. I'm not as young and innocent as I look.
8: I suspect I'm beginning to look a little older myself.
3: Now, suppose we start all over again. How is your wife, Dinah Shaw?
8: She's fine, thanks.
3: That's better.
8: Now, could I please have the check I needed to start production?
3: Start production? I thought you had two children.
8: Oh, no, no. I mean production on the picture.
3: Oh, well, I've got to be very careful, you know. $1 million is a lot of money.
8: Yes, Mrs. Burns, that's a nice round figure.
3: Well, thanks, but keep your mind on business. Now, I want to know just... what the money will be spent for?
8: Well, of the $1 million, approximately a quarter will be spent on salaries, a quarter on exploitation, and a half on production costs.
3: That's only $1. Now, what about the rest?
8: Look, Mrs. Burns,
3: oh, come, Mr. Montgomery. What do you think this is sitting on my shoulders, a pumpkin?
8: How many guesses do I get? Please, Mrs. Burns, may I have the check?
3: Well, there's just one other thing.
8: Oh, no.
3: I'd like my husband to play the lead in the picture.
8: But I'm playing the lead. It's the part of Napoleon.
3: Well, my husband can play Napoleon.
8: You know, I bet he can at that. How long has he been married to you?
3: 15 years.
8: I bet he thinks he is Napoleon.
3: Oh, no, no, no. That's my Uncle Fred. You can't get him for the pictures. He's tied up.
8: I hope he doesn't break loose.
3: And besides, Uncle Fred's kind of dopey looking. Oh. He'd scare people if you put him in a picture. You see...
2: Gracie, did... Oh, hello, Mr. Montgomery.
8: Glad to meet you, Uncle Fred.
3: Oh, no. No, no, this is my husband, George.
8: Is this the man you want to play Napoleon?
3: Yeah, that's right.
8: Just when we're getting along so well with France...
2: What goes on here?
8: Your wife refuses to give me Mr. Judson's check unless you can play the lead in my picture.
2: Gracie, I told you to forget that nonsense. Now hand over the check.
3: No, I won't do it.
2: Well, then I'll have to force your hand open and take it.
8: Oh, now, please, George, no violence.
2: It's the only way. Okay, young lady, you asked for it.

0: By golly, it worked. She's taking the check out of her hand.
1: Oh, don't get excited. I'm just putting it in my mouth. There's no use wasting that on my hand.
0: I give up.

0: I'm sitting on top of the world. And you know, folks, you'll be sitting on top of the world when you taste the joyful, heartwarming goodness of Maxwell House coffee. 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
1: Vacuum packing is important, ladies. For whether it's ground or in the whole bean, roasted coffee that's packed in ordinary containers is losing flavor because air can easily reach it. But in the vacuum tin, Maxwell House coffee comes to you as fresh and fragrant as the hour it left the roasting oven. And that means you get all the flavor and goodness you pay for.
0: So friends, start enjoying the best in coffee drinking pleasure. Tomorrow, enjoy Maxwell House, always good to the last drop.

0: Bob, there's only one way to get that check from Gracie. Let me be in your picture.
1: Oh, but George...
0: Now, look, I don't mean as the lead. Just give me a little walk-on part. That'll satisfy Gracie.
1: You know, that's an idea. All right, you can be Pierre, one of Napoleon's soldiers.
0: Swell. What about my lines?
1: Well, don't worry about those, George. We'll hide those with makeup.
0: Yeah, well, let's go and tell Gracie. We'll hide them with makeup.
2: Well, Mrs. Burns, you win. Your husband will be in the picture.
3: Well, I'll help him rehearse his part, Mr. Montgomery.
2: Now, that won't be necessary. George, can you say we?
0: We.
2: He's rehearsed.
0: This can get me an Oscar.
2: And now, Mrs. Burns, may I have that check?
3: Well, I'll bring it to the studio tomorrow.
4: Well, Robert Montgomery made a big mistake when he left the script of his picture with Gracie, as he discovers the next morning when George and Gracie report to the studio.
2: Well, Mrs. Burns, did you bring the check?
3: Yes, and you can have it as soon as we run through George's big scene.
2: Oh, but George is Pierre. He doesn't have a big scene.
3: Oh, he does now. He has a big love scene with Josephine, and then he marries her.
2: No, that's Napoleon who does that. You haven't read your history.
3: You haven't read your script.
0: You can't change Montgomery's script.
3: But George, it gives you a big scene.
0: It makes no difference.
3: You sing to Josephine.
0: It makes no... I sing?
3: Yes. A little French song.
0: Yeah. Well, just for...

0: Is that for me? Is this for your papa? La la la la la la la. La la la la la la la.
1: Oh, isn't he wonderful, Anthony? Well, now, what do you think of my idea so far?
2: Well, it's nauseating.
1: I knew you'd like it. And it's a wonderful scene for you, too. You have some great dramatic lines to speak.
2: I have?
1: Uh-huh. When you come home from battle and find Josephine with Pierre, you fly into a rage and say, "Oh, Josephine, you have made me so lay miserable."
2: Oh, Josephine, you have made me so lay miserable.
1: Why, you speak French as well as I do.
2: Thank you.
1: And then you draw your sword and strike Pierre dead, shouting, "Death to the traitor! Vive la France!"
2: Oh, death to the traitor! Vive la France!
1: And then comes your greatest moment of all. You stand over Pierre's body and sing the stirring strains of the Marseillaise.
2: À les enfants de la patrie! Oh, say, I like this scene. Let's run through the scene once.
1: All right. Here's the script, Mr. Montgomery. Now, I'll read Josephine's lines, and we'll start where Napoleon Bonaparte knocks on her door. Who is it?
3: It is I, Bonaparte.
1: Oh, Pierre, my lover. It is the Emperor.
4: Mon Dieu. What will he say?
1: He will say, "Oh, Josephine, you have made me so lay miserable." That's what he will say.
4: Mon Dieu.
1: Who is it?
3: Tis I, Bonaparte.
1: Oh, Pierre, my lover, what will we do?
4: He will draw his sword and strike me dead, shouting, "Death to the traitor! Vive la France!" That's what he will do.
2: Yes, but when? Tis I, Bonaparte.
1: Oh, Pierre, my lover. What will he do after he strikes you dead?
4: He will stand over my body and sing the Marseillaise. Allons, allons, allons, allons. Is this for you? Is that for me? Is this for you? That's what he will do.
1: Who is it?
3: Tis I, Bone.
4: Bone?
2: Yeah. I haven't got a part.
4: I don't think he's happy, Gracie.
2: Well, of course not. You two have all the lines.
1: We also have the check.
2: Oh, yes. I'll tell you what let's do. Let's leave this whole thing up to Mademoiselle Colette.
1: Oh, isn't she the French actress who's going to play Josephine?
2: Yeah, that's right. If she would prefer to do her love scenes with George, he will be the star. If she prefers me, so be it. The better lover will win.
1: Oh, Mr. Montgomery, you fool, you. George has forgotten more about love than you'll ever know.
2: He has?
1: Yes, and I wish he'd remember some of it.
4: Oh, I'd never get that anyway.
1: They used to call him Volcano Lips Burns. Of course, he's been quiet for a lot of years now. But that's when a volcano is dangerous. He might see Colette and blow his top.
4: Gracie, I don't think Colette will choose me. I'm not as young as Montgomery.
1: Oh, so what? The French like their wine aged and their cheese ripe. If they feel the same way about men, you're in. Montgomery hasn't got a chance.
4: Let's go find Colette.
2: Yes, yes. Cherchez la femme.
1: See, he's giving up already.

0: This is Colette's dressing room. I told her to hide here and not let anyone see her.
1: What for?
0: Well, Gracie, this girl is so beautiful, I don't dare let her walk around the lot. Every wolf in Hollywood would be after her.
2: Gee.
0: Thank goodness the wolves haven't discovered her yet. She only arrived from France yesterday.
3: Yes, what is it?
4: Well, gee, she looks a lot like Bill Goodwin, doesn't she?
2: That is Bill Goodwin.
0: Bill, let us in.
3: Colette, honey, were you expecting visitors?
5: But no, mon cher.
3: Get lost.
0: Just a minute. Colette, it's me, the boss.
5: Oh, Monsieur Montgomery, 1,000 pardons. Come in, come in.
0: I'd like to have you meet Mr. and Mrs. Byrne.
4: How do you do?
3: Banjua.
5: Oh, je suis enchanté.
3: Mondu.
0: Bill.
3: Yes, Bob.
0: This girl just arrived from France yesterday. How did you get a date with her so fast?
3: Oh, you know the usual line. How about a date, you doll?
2: And that did it?
3: Well, sure, I couldn't refuse her.
2: Well, she whistled at you.
3: Well, Natch. I took her out and showed her the town last night.
5: Oh, yes. Hollywood is a strange place. So dark and no buildings. Nothing but trees and benches.
3: We spent some time in Griffith Park.
2: Well, mon Dieu.
5: Oh, I love America. Everything is so different. It is the first time I have ever tasted hot champagne.
0: Hot champagne?
5: Yes. Bill made it himself. It was the finest vintage, called Maxwell House 28.
2: Maxwell House 28?
3: Well, we had 28 cups.
2: Oh.
3: You see, once Colette tasted the rich, mellow flavor of Maxwell House coffee, she just couldn't get enough. She said it was like, what was that word she used?
0: Nectar?
3: Well, I kissed her a couple of times. Oh, the coffee. Yes, I told her that Maxwell House is America's favorite brand of coffee. Always good to the last drop.
5: But there are three things that Bill just keeps talking about all the time. Oh, I'm so anxious to see them. They must be the three great wonders of America.
0: Well, they're probably the skyscrapers, the automobiles, and the supermarkets.
5: No, he called them the Medellins, Manizales, and Bucaramangas.
3: Those are choice Latin American coffees, Colette, and when they're expertly blended and radiant roasted to the peak of flavor perfection, you've got the ultimate in coffee drinking pleasure. Maxwell House.
0: Bill, I hate to interrupt your tete-a-tete with Colette, but she has a very important decision to make.
5: Oh, what is that, Monsieur Montgomery?
0: Would you prefer to play your love scenes with Mr. Burns here or with me?
5: Are you kidding?
0: No.
5: I think somebody is, how you say, pulling my leg.
4: Bill, let go of her leg.
3: Gracie, that's just an expression.
0: Well, let go of her leg anyway. Now, Colette, take a good look at Mr. Burns. What do you think?
5: Oh, c'est l'homme le plus drôle que j'ai jamais vu.
0: C'est vous.
5: Oh, Monsieur Ben, il a l'air d'un imbécile. Un jerk.
4: Now, George, do you understand what they're saying?
2: No, I've never been across the pond.
4: Well, right now, I think you're up the creek.
2: I'm not a hit, huh?
0: You know, I think Mademoiselle Colette is ready to announce her decision.
4: Oh, before you do, Colette, may I see you alone for a moment?
5: Oh, certainly. Step right in the next room.
4: Colette, there are a few things that you should know about Mr. Burns, or as they call him in your country, the liberator of Paris.
5: What?
4: Well, sit down and I'll tell you about it. Now, single-handed, he wiped out 30 Panzer divisions and turned the tide of the war.
5: Monsieur Montgomery?
0: Oui.
5: I have decided to play the love scenes with Monsieur Burns.
0: You have?
5: Yes. Madame Burns said he was in the underground for many years.
0: Well, I wonder why she dug him up.
2: Underground?
4: Well, you can start the rehearsals, Mr. Montgomery.
0: Yes, yes. Oh, say, Mrs. Burns, why don't you stay and watch your husband do a scene with Colette? The kind of a scene that he'll be doing for the next 6 weeks.
4: All right.
0: Colette, take George in your arms.
1: Avec passion, baby. Avec adieu. Beaucoup toujours.
5: Oui, oui, oui. Ah, my love. Oh, you are so strong. So handsome. Ooh, so magnifique. Oh, I want to hug you.
2: Ooh, that's so hard. You're hurting me.
5: And now, chérie, we kiss.
4: Hey, cut.
0: This is Burns. Mrs. Burns. They'll be doing this night and day.
4: Over my dead body. And George's too. He can't stand it.
2: Oh, I don't know. Help me up, somebody.
4: Check, Mr. Montgomery. You'll just have to struggle through the picture without George.
0: Did you hear that, Colette? Isn't it a shame?
5: Yes. Trey Kelly.
2: Good night, everybody.

0: you know what?
1: Yes, Instant Maxwell House means great coffee instantly in your cup. Here's real instant coffee. All pure Maxwell House coffee in instant form. Enjoy Instant Maxwell House. Instantly.
0: Good to the very last, you know what?
1: Robert Montgomery will soon be seen in his new comedy, Come Be My Love, with Anne Blythe and Jane Cowell. Until next Thursday, good night and good luck from the makers of Maxwell House, America's favorite brand of coffee. Always good to the last drop. The George Burns and Gracie Allen Show was transcribed in Hollywood and written by Paul Henning and Keith Fowler.
2: Stay tuned for that fascinating game with words, the program where you learn while you listen. Noah Webster Says, next on NBC.
3: Without further ado, if you're cool, we'll kick it off.
4: Great.
3: All right. 3, 2, 1. Good afternoon. Joe Boma here again with another Grit City story. Today I'm with Katie, the curator of the Museum of Glass. How you doing today, Katie?
4: Good morning. How are you?
3: I am doing great. It's great to be here at this awesome museum that is it's a very symbolic of Tacoma. You can't see a postcard or a picture without seeing the massive hot shop cone dome on the side.
4: It's true, and if you dig into how we ended up here on the Foss Waterway, it's a really interesting inflection point for Tacoma's like turnaround in the late 1990s.
3: Well, I mean, if you want to dive right into that, I'd love to hear how this place helped turn Tacoma around.
4: Sure, sure. So back in, I double-checked, 1992, Dr. Phil Phibbs, who had just retired as the president of UPS, was sitting with Dale Chihuly, a glass artist you may have heard of from the area.
3: Heard it, you know, one or three dozen times already.
4: Yeah, he's only the guy. But they were having a conversation about why this region in the Northwest is so important to glass as an art movement, and they wondered if the amount of impact the Northwest and Tacoma has had on glass made it worth having a glass museum here. So Dr. Phibbs, the way the story goes is that Dr. Phibbs just invited himself to a city council meeting, expecting to be totally shot down. But he ended up there at a really opportune time because the Executive Council for Greater Tacoma was discussing how to use a federal grant to clean up the Foss Waterway. So back in the early 90s, it was pretty industrial on the waterfront, and Tacoma actually qualified for a Superfund cleanup grant.
3: It was that bad.
4: But they were looking for a way to use that grant to revitalize the downtown core of Tacoma.
3: A
4: new art museum is kind of a nice way to do it.
3: Definitely.
4: So that caught the attention of city council and our other founder, George Russell Jr., who Russell Investments, big family here in Tacoma. and they basically like shoehorned us into the waterfront as a way to connect the History Museum and Tacoma Art Museum with this new revitalized other side of the railway tracks.
3: Yeah, that's essentially so, you got wicked lucky on placement,
4: so lucky.
3: Money.
4: Right place, right time. You just had to sign on to being above toxic sludge, which they cleaned out happily. And
3: always a positive.
4: In the late 90s, they secured Canadian architect Arthur Erickson to kind of dream up the icon, like you were saying, the iconic cone shape that makes our museum.
3: Yes.
4: If you haven't been here, on the south end of the building, there's a giant silver cone that is the 7,000 square foot facility that our hot shop sits in.
3: Yes.
4: And it was inspired by the shape of beehive sawdust burners, which were the industrial mechanism that created the toxic sludge that Tacoma was built on. So Arthur Erickson really wanted to honor that industrial history, especially since glass blowing is such a, you know, industrial medium.
3: Yeah.
4: So that hot shop, originally, we were going to be a Dale Chihuly inspired museum.
3: Mm-hmm.
4: But he was actually the one that said, hey, no, let's use this hot shop that sits adjacent to your galleries to invite artists here to Tacoma to keep the art medium moving forward, which is kind of where we are today.
3: Yes. I say that's pretty incredible. You don't have to be a famous artist like, no, save my name and bring everyone else in. Like that's awesome.
4: Yeah, if you really wanted to get to why here,
3: yeah,
4: like why Tacoma, why the Northwest?
3: Yes, please.
4: That spirit of Dale's is it, and Dale is it in a large way. Yeah. Oh. So he was born here, up the hill. I think I've heard like a mile and a half from where we're sitting here.
3: A stone's throw from the sludge.
4: right. In 1941, yes. So God knows what was in the sludge. But he went to UW, University of Washington, up in Seattle, and he got interested in glass through stained glass. He was there in 1961. He started pursuing ways to learn about molten glass. He actually blew his first glass bubble in his basement with like stained glass melted down in a plumber pipe.
3: It's like good, well ventilated, great technology, super safe. The way you want to do industrial art.
4: Yeah. So he went to University of Wisconsin-Madison, which had just started the first glass blowing program like a year before. Okay. And then he went to Rhode Island School of Design back east and helped found their like first formal program.
3: He's
4: in his late 20s learning how to do all this, and then in 1968, so he's 27 years old, he receives a Fulbright fellowship to go to Murano, Italy.
3: Oh, tough life.
4: Right. Really. Well, the crazy thing about Murano is it is an like pretty ancient hub of glassmaking. In the 1200s, the city of Venice gets tired of burning down every time there's... No, really, seriously. They get tired of burning down every time there's a fire.
3: Yep.
4: So they banish all of the glass artists to this, like, sub-island of Murano. And because of that, they just sort of percolate into this really protected, you know, uber-elite glassblowing team. So... Back to 1968.
3: I gotta say, that's why I love history. It's little things like that.
4: Yeah,
3: the city burned down too much, and we just said no more glass.
4: Literally, city council was like, if we put them all on an island, they can burn each other down, and we don't have to worry about it. And that's pretty much what happened for 800 years. They just and the factories got so secretive and so protected that they just became insular, and they stopped talking to each other so they could always have the best technique. So
3: that's cool.
4: Dale receives the first Fulbright awarded for anyone to go observe this glassmaking community.
3: Yeah. Oh, wow.
4: And it blows his mind.
3: So did you have to get like secret passwords at that point?
4: Yeah, well, he has to sort of earn his keep. So what he observes is this team collaborative method of glassmaking. It takes, depending on what you're making, 2 to 6 people to make a piece of glass. And everybody has a specific job that works together like a dance, like a ballet.
3: Yes.
4: And Dale is really inspired by that. And he brings everything he learned to Murano back, first to RISD, and was teaching it there. And then he and some of his artist colleagues in 1971 said, hey, what if we created a place where artists could learn from other artists, and you know, we could keep that collaborative glassblowing technique going. Yeah. And so he returns home here to the Northwest, and a patron, Anne and John Hauberg, said, hey, come use our farm up north of Everett in Stanwood.
3: Yep.
4: All the space you could want in the forest. And that was the first summer of what is now known as Pilchuck Glass School, which is here in the Northwest and is, if not the best, within the top 3 places to learn glass in the world.
3: Not bad for a farm north of Everett.
4: Right, not bad. And a bunch of hippies with a tent and a furnace, which is pretty much how it was.
3: Yeah.
4: There are photos probably in a lot of archives of the tent and the horses and the mud.
3: Oh, yeah.
4: And the hippies.
3: Yes, I remember seeing them flipping through and strolling through the museum. Just looks almost like a circus tent, just big circle tent with ovens on the outside.
4: Exactly. So that, though, you know, it gains momentum because there's this community of artists that really want to learn.
3: Yeah.
4: And but there aren't very many of them.
3: Mm-hmm.
4: So annually they start coming out to Pilchuck in the summer.
3: Okay.
4: I assume because it's the only time you want to live outdoors here in the Northwest.
3: It's not that bad.
4: it's January.
3: I'm sorry. I'm biased. We know this.
4: So the that in itself is one of the reasons we're here. But the 70s transitioning into the 80s hits a bunch of other really important historical buckets here in the Northwest.
5: Okay.
4: Because of companies like Weyerhaeuser and Boeing and Microsoft, there start to be a group of people here wealthy enough to buy art.
3: Yes.
4: So having those families adjacent to artists like Dale starts to create this little mini economy.
5: Oh, okay.
4: We have a couple of galleries. William Traver Gallery in Seattle used to have a second satellite location here. But they, you know, with these artists and Dale, start to sell glass art, which then means that artists have enough income to make their own private studios. And thanks to, you know, Tacoma and Ballard and other industrial neighborhoods, Soto, Georgetown, there's space to make glass furnaces. So then you have artists that have enough demand to need their own studio instead of just using Pilchuck or other places. And with that demand, they need help so they can hire people. So then they are contributing to new artists, learning the material. Because they need new artists, places like University of Washington and Pratt Fine Arts Center and the Shack and Everett and Hilltop Artists down here start to teach artists because they're needed.
3: Yep.
4: So then it just starts to snowball.
3: Yeah, so this guy literally is single-handedly going from cottage industry to
4: regional
3: industry.
4: And a lot of it was, you know, right place, right time type of stuff, but they were just the right amount of factors here in the Northwest to really help grow into what we are today.
3: That is incredible.
4: It's great. It's great. And it only has really been, Pilchuck just celebrated their 50th anniversary last year in 2021.
3: Huh, wow.
4: So it's definitely still happening. And what I like about being here is that we get to celebrate that history, but also be, because of our hot shop, what is helping
3: definitely
4: move things forward.
3: Yeah, it's still blows my mind. You look up, you know, famous glassblowing places on Earth, and it's like, as we said, little island in Italy, a couple points in like France and Morocco, and wonderful Tacoma. Like,
4: wonderful Tacoma.
3: Really?
4: And it's weird because all of the places in the U.S. are in Tacoma-like places.
3: Yeah.
4: Arguably the other even bigger glass museum is Corning Museum of Glass. And the only thing famous about Corning, New York was Pyrex and Gorilla Glass and nearby Rochester. So just because it has glass as an industrial material too, it tends to crop up in really practical places like Tacoma.
3: I think that the museum does an awesome job of showing both the industrial history, because I feel a lot of people forget that glass is an industrial material.
4: Right.
3: But it's then everywhere. You also bring it to the artistic side, obviously.
4: Yeah. And a lot of artists themselves work that transition because there's, you know, they have to bring home dinner. So a lot of you know, work the companies like Glassy Baby, which is a local artisanal glass making shop. But they, like, for all your I got my mother-in-law one of those for Christmas like, thoughts, they employ 30 artists that get to do their own personal artwork because there's a company like Glassy Baby that's willing to pay them.
3: And you see it everywhere around Tacoma, like especially around the holidays. It's like our seasonal, you know, pumpkin of 2021, seasonal ornament of 2022. It's like,
4: wow, ornaments.
3: Literally every holiday has a different yearly design.
4: Yeah.
3: And, you know, just, you know, checking some of the online sales, like, wow, people are like hunting these from like a decade ago. It is an incredible, I don't even want to say subculture, like major cultural point of Tacoma and this region.
4: Absolutely. And if you were to go a little south, another place that I'm excited about that's starting to get some serious like attention as an art form are pipes. They're incredible. And a lot of those artists live, you know, between here and kind of Eugene, Oregon. So to have like a functional glass, but to have it really take on its own artwork and have a collector level status is like super crazy.
3: No, that's incredible. Scaling back down a bit from, you know, the region and the history of glass. Can you tell me a little bit more just about what's going on in the museum? Any, you know, favorite exhibits you have?
4: Yeah. I feel like we're still, I feel like we're still not far enough removed to just say that we're open yeah. and very safe. and we're gearing up to celebrate actually our 20th birthday this summer, which is crazy for us.
3: Yeah.
4: It feels like we were just talking about our reopening. so for the interesting part of, well, one of many interesting parts about COVID, which I hope you hope one day have a podcast where you don't have to talk about COVID.
3: It'll be a great day one day.
4: As you can imagine, glass blowing is not an easy thing to do when you share a blowpipe with strangers from around the world.
3: Yeah, not bad for an upper respiratory.
4: No, it's not a great thing. So we are excited, though. It feels like this summer is going to be the point when artists are comfortable collaborating and working together again. So one of the things we're looking forward to is really getting back to business with our visiting artist program.
3: Okay.
4: On a typical, normal year, we have between 30 and 40 artists that come to work in our hot shop.
3: Oh, that's incredible.
4: They come from here, from around the world. Mm-hmm. Like we have an artist on Wallström in March that's coming from Sweden and books 2 weeks in the hot shop every year because they're the only people that can help her her work.
3: Is it just like one artist who comes or do they bring their whole team?
4: It depends on the person. Yeah, they're welcome to bring whoever. But we have a fabulous hot shop team here in the museum, and they are always the core four people that help.
3: Okay. I gotta say, that's one of my favorite parts of this museum, just that you have the viewing arena built into the hot shop.
4: So. Man, and a pro tip, we just opened, as a side note, a new cafe in Calmo.
3: Oh, okay.
4: And my favorite thing to do is to get lunch to go and eat it in the hot shop. It's the best.
3: Hey, dinner and a show.
4: Yeah, exactly. but having the rotation of artists and getting to see a different project every week really is the heart and soul of what we do. So we've been missing that energy here a lot in the last 2 years.
3: Glad it's on its way back.
4: Yeah, we've been enjoying mostly local artists who don't have to get on a plane and travel here. So we've been,
3: makes sense.
4: I think we've had maybe a dozen residencies since we reopened. So we're there, and in between, the hot shop team always has something exciting going on.
3: But, yeah, definitely.
4: We have a couple of new exhibitions coming between now and the summer. We were really lucky to receive a pretty remarkable 300 or 400 object collection from a former board member of ours, his Robert Minkoff. And we are showcasing sort of the biggest, the greatest hits and best and brightest from his collection in an exhibition called Boundless Curiosity, which opens on April 2nd.
3: Boundless Curiosity.
4: And I've been really loving learning about the collection because Robert, our collector, was really tenacious about saying, okay, that's something new in glass. Who's doing it the best, and how can I own what they made?
3: That is the kind of collector you want to have.
4: Yeah, and the collection is really diverse. There is, for example, a full Lazy Boy size armchair that's made of this really thin spider web of glass.
3: That's insane.
4: Yeah, and a big, maybe a your height, a more than 6 foot tall glass panel that hangs on the wall.
3: Okay.
4: It's made of a solid sheet of really colorful detailed glass.
3: That's insane.
4: So if you want to see all of the possibilities of what you can do with glass as an art medium, it's going to be in this show.
3: I think that's something that people definitely need to come here to learn about, just because you think of glassware, people think like, oh yeah, there's like bowls and I saw a chandelier once. It's like, no, they can make massive pieces.
4: Totally. And we sort of tend to get stuck in the, that's what I got as a wedding gift, the Waterford crystal part, which we actually do have downstairs right now. We have an Art Deco show of works by Renee Lalique that'll be up through the summer.
3: Nice.
4: If you want to learn more about why what your grandma gave you for a wedding gift is so important. And then the other exhibition, we're going to refresh our permanent collection gallery, and we're doing it along with the music that artists listen to while they work in the hot shop. So we're asking each artist to make a Spotify playlist for what they listen to while they make the things in the gallery. So just to keep the, it's hard. The hot shop is such a magnetic draw that we're always working on, you know, if you've been to the museum, we have that big grand hall. So we have to, we're working on keeping that environment and that experience happening in the gallery. So that'll be a fun, you know,
3: totally,
4: twist on what we...
3: Totally immersive experience.
4: And just a, I was thinking about it a lot as, you know, all of the articles last year about working from home and reinvigorating your workspace. So having artists do, have been working from home forever.
3: Sadly, yes.
4: So to sort of take that thing and maybe help people revitalize their, you know, new
3: reality. That's awesome. One of the fun little pieces of the museum that I really enjoy is just seeing all the children's art collaborations in that front hallway. Do you have any favorite pieces of that? Are you gonna try to expand that?
4: So those are from our Kids Design Glass program, which we're still doing once a month during the school year, so September to May. And the way those pieces come about is that kids age 12 and under submit drawings with artist statements to our hot shop, and they pick one a month and invite the kid and their family to the hot shop to be the designer.
3: Oh, nice.
4: While they recreate that drawing as faithfully as they can, which is always adorable.
3: Yeah, definitely.
4: I think the youngest one we have was made by a two-year-old. It is so cute. So the family gets to come, and then the hot shop team makes two. So the kid and the family get to walk away with one, and we keep the other for our collection.
3: Oh, nice.
4: So they're always a big hit. We always have some on display.
3: Yeah.
4: And they're hilarious. My favorite one downstairs right now is Sock Nest Monster, which is the monster that takes the socks out of the dryer and eats them, which is why you don't have pairs anymore.
3: I knew there was something.
4: Yeah.
3: I'm glad they caught him finally.
4: So did 8-year-old Alex.
3: Now, that sounds awesome. And just for those of you who've never actually seen a normal hot shop, let alone the massive one here in the museum, it is... The only way I can describe it is like just massive ovens full of what looks like molten magma.
4: It is actually hotter than magma.
3: Oh,
4: so,
3: wow.
4: One of my fun facts is that the lava that comes out of Kilauea on Hawaii is 2100 degrees and the glass in our furnace is 2300.
3: Bragging rights, no big deal.
4: Yeah, right. So if you can't get to Hawaii, you know, come when we open the door, you'll feel like you're there.
3: Yeah, definitely an awesome thing to see. Thinking a bit outside the museum, are you guys involved with the Chihuly Bridge and overhang and all of those things?
4: Yes and no.
3: Okay.
4: So the bridge of glass is what connects the museum over the railway tracks to Pacific Avenue and UWT and the courthouse.
3: Yes.
4: Dale designed it with Arthur Erickson when we were being built.
3: Okay.
4: And the city of Tacoma funded it. So it was built by the city as a sort of a welcome to the family for the museum. And it is
3: not a bad welcome gift.
4: Not a bad welcome. And it is a cool way to get a good cup of coffee from here.
3: Between the underwater scene and just all the different vases. And I'm drawing a blank on the actual collection names right now.
4: Yeah, there's
3: the Venetians.
4: There's a Venetian wall. Yeah. There's two big, they kind of look like rock candies.
3: Yeah, like
4: except
3: glacier
4: they're like,
3: columns.
4: Yeah,
3: or
4: they're
3: something.
4: Like 35 feet tall. And then there's the C-form installation.
3: Yes, thank you. I love, you know, just walking that, and especially with out-of-town friends, and like, there's a lot of like weird glass things here. It's like, you realize this is like priceless art just over the highway.
4: Yeah, exactly. And
3: real casual.
4: And if you want more priceless art, there's more, if you get into the courthouse, they have a whole bunch
3: It's
4: of
3: like,
4: deals work also. It's everywhere.
3: The Chihuly Trail from the courthouse to over the bridge to the museum.
4: Well,
3: all downtown,
4: like we were saying, he's our celebrated, you know, son.
3: Yeah, absolutely. Absolutely incredible. Do you have any favorite little stories from the Glass Museum or any specific exhibits that come to mind that you enjoy here?
4: Man, so many. A lot of people ask us if you're out in front of the museum between the entrance and Social Bar and Grill, there's a giant pool installation. The story on that, it's called Fluent Steps.
3: Yes.
4: It was designed by Martin Blank, who was a pretty prominent member of Dale Chihuly's team, who then became his own
3: artwork. Not to sound totally random in this, but I've watched a lot of Chihuly's glassblowing videos. Uh-huh. Is Martin Blank the famous gray tank top dude with the long hair?
4: That is William Morris.
3: He has a name.
4: He has a name and a legacy.
3: Everyone knows, like, who's gray tank top dude that is always around you? He's just gray tank top dude. Okay, well, there's a name to that mystery. Yes. Sorry, go on.
4: I solved it for you. So Martin came to the museum shortly after we opened. Mm-hmm. The pools were originally designed by Arthur Erickson to be art.
3: Naturally.
4: Installations. Because why not put glass in a giant pool? So Martin, over, I think, like 64 days of residencies, made Fluent Steps. And that's
3: incredible.
4: Inspired by the steam evaporating off of a cup of coffee. So we got a cool Northwest theme.
3: Say in the summertime, just like the sun hits the water just right, reflecting, refracting through it. It's
4: totally, so it is a cool, you don't even have to come in the building to see glass. What other stories?
3: So I highly recommend you do go in the building though. There's incredible stuff.
4: The person that really has good stories is our hot shop director, Ben Cobb. There's always we've been lucky to have Dale and his team come for residencies. Mm-hmm. Throughout the years, those are always kind of crazy, surreal events.
3: I believe it.
4: What I've really enjoyed about working here is how many communities are impacted by glass. We had an exhibition a while ago now, maybe 6 or 8 years ago, of engravers from Waterford, Ireland. So the crystal, the things you got for your wedding gift, that company's trademark was sold and purchased by a Japanese conglomerate.
3: Mm-hmm.
4: So the result has been the reduction of their factory.
3: Oh, no.
4: So there's this community of master engravers that have had a series of them over for residencies, like the gentleman who designs awards for the Queen or, the Olympic torch.
3: Real casual little items.
4: Right. But they have always worked for Waterford. They've never had any creative space to do their own thing. So Irish artist named Roisin de Boutlier came here and made them blown glass blanks to try to engrave their own stuff for the first time. So display that here and then send it to Dublin.
3: Okay.
4: Yeah. Nice. So there's all sort of around the world, there are communities that are impacted by glass. So it is fun to bring all of those stories here to Tacoma.
3: Yeah, that's awesome that you can serve as that hub.
4: Yeah, it's a lot of fun.
3: For all you listeners out there, that was Katie Buckingham, the curator of the Museum of Glass on the Foss Waterway in downtown Tacoma. Highly recommend you come check out this literal global hub of creativity and beauty. Katie, thank you so much for your time today.
4: Oh, it's a pleasure. I hope you guys will come down and see the museum.
3: Looking forward to it. This has been Joe Boma with another Grit City story.

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1: Tu amigo, descansando sus ojos. 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
2: 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I'm a proud Tacoman, a local musician, and the voice of the KTQA concert calendar. 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

0: Kremel Hair Tonic and Kremel Shampoo present the new adventures of Sherlock Holmes, starring Nigel Bruce as Dr. Watson and Tom Conway as Sherlock Holmes. Now, here we are once more in Dr. Watson's study. Maybe we're not glad to get here. If we hadn't had a Sherlock Holmes story waiting for us at the other end, we'd have never ventured out on a night like this.
1: Pretty bad weather out, Mr. Bell?
0: Indeed it is, Dr. Watson. There's a cold wind that chills you to the bone. I had one hand holding my coat collar and the other holding my hat all the way over. I felt as though some malignant deity were determined to keep me from reaching your door. You hear that wind? Reminds me of what I just escaped from.
1: Oh, it's typical Edinburgh weather, Mr. Bell. Perhaps you've heard that there's no language richer in terms of reproach against the howling wind than the Scots dialect. Snell, bly, nearly, scouthering, to mention just a handful. All of them words that carry a shiver with them. Yes, as Stevenson so aptly puts it, Edinburgh pays cruelly for our high seat and commanding views in one of the vilest climates under heaven. She's liable to be beaten upon by all the winds that blow, to be drenched with rain, to be buried in cold sea fogs out of the east, and powdered with the snow as it comes flying southward from the highland hills. The weather's raw and boisterous in winter, shifty and ungenial in summer, and a downright purgatory in the spring.
0: It sounds like a pretty unattractive place, Dr. Watson.
1: Well, there you're entirely wrong, Mr. Bell. Nowhere will you find such stark magnificence, such grim beauty. Edinburgh, the great granite sphinx of the north, crouching high on a towering rock, looking across the intervening plains to the waters of the Forth and to the North Sea. Fascinating, regal, splendid, and cruel. Yes, I think this is just the night to tell the story of the haunted bagpipes, one of the weirdest and most gruesome adventures that Holmes and I ever shared. The setting was Edinburgh, and the motivating character, Professor Moriarty.
0: Professor Moriarty, the man Holmes called the Napoleon of crime.
1: Exactly.
0: I wondered when we were going to have another of your famous bouts with Professor Moriarty. They're always pretty hair-raising.
1: Yes, and I think I can safely promise you that this is the most hair-raising of the lot. In fact, it's so unbelievably macabre and gruesome that I've never told it to any but to my closest friends, those who know that I'm a truthful man. In fact, sometimes, in the sane light of day, I doubt myself that this adventure really happened. But a night like this brings it all back to me in all its horror. Yes, Mr. Bell, on a night like this we realize that anything is possible.
0: Ladies and gentlemen, before Dr. Watson begins his story, men, I have a friend who used to comb his hair with water. After the water dried, his hair would get out of place and he didn't look neatly groomed. Well, I ran into him last Saturday, and he said he'd heard me talking about Kremel Hair Tonic and decided to try it. You should see the big improvement Kremel made in his appearance. Why, he looked like a different man. You see, Kremel contains a special combination of hair grooming ingredients which is found in no other hair tonic. That's why it keeps every hair in place all day, just as you combed it in the morning. Kremel gives hair a healthy-looking luster, too. Yet it never leaves hair feeling greasy or dirty like some of those sticky preparations you want to wash right out. Kremel always feels and looks so clean on your hair and scalp. It always gives hair such a clean-cut, prosperous appearance. Why not try it? Spelled K-R-E-M-L, Kremel Hair Tonic. Now, Dr. Watson, won't you please go on with the story? The shivers run up and down my spine in anticipation.
1: Well, I certainly will. As I look back on that particular visit to Edinburgh, it seems that a cold fear settled into the very marrow of my bones from the moment we got off the train late one winter afternoon and caught our first glimpse of Edinburgh Castle rising bleak and menacing out of a cloud of fog and rain.
2: There it is, Watson, in all its austere majesty, Edinburgh Castle.
1: Nice, impressive pile of stone. Nice and grim.
2: No grimmer than its history, Watson. Part castle, part fortress, part prison. Wars have been plotted there. Dancing has lasted deep into the night. Murder has been done in its chambers.
1: Well, this is no time to stand here chatting. Let's get out in this confounded rain.
2: Rain, Watson? You are getting soft. This isn't rain, it's just a good Scotch mist.
1: Mist, my grandmother. I'm soaked to the skin and my teeth are chattering like castanets. Thank heaven the town has There's a few modern hotels. A nice hot toddy at the Royal, eh?
2: I'm sorry to disappoint you, Watson, but this is not a pleasure trip. We must forego the luxuries of Princess Street and take up our quarters in the old town.
1: The old town? Holmes, you mean that we're going to live in one of those crumbling greystone houses all huddled together on the slope leading up to the castle?
2: Exactly.
1: Why, they're nothing but tenements.
2: Those lands, as they're called, once housed the flower of the Scottish nobility. In the old days, this was a walled city, and space was at a premium. That is why those crazy buildings tower 8 and 10 stories into the air.
1: Yes, but the days of the nobility are over. Those tenements are full of goodness knows what.
2: True. What more suitable dwelling place could one imagine for our friend, Professor Moriarty?
1: Professor Moriarty?
2: Quite. You may have noticed, Watson, that London has been singularly free from crime during the last few months. And for a very good reason. Professor Moriarty was not in residence.
1: Oh, you mean that you think we've succeeded in driving him out?
2: No, Watson. Let us not underrate the professor. He is not in London because he has business elsewhere. But where? I confess I was in complete ignorance until the day before yesterday morning, when I received a telegram informing me that one of Moriarty's chief assistants had been seen prowling through the graves at Greyfriars. Then I remembered that Professor Moriarty has a particular reason for hating Edinburgh. He's not a man to forget his grudges, Watson. The question is, shall we be in time to prevent his revenge? But here, get into this cab before you catch pneumonia.
1: Professor Moriarty in Edinburgh. Huh. I thought the place looked even more forbidding than usual.
2: Oh, cabby, let us out in front of St. Giles.
3: Aye.

0: I say, Holmes, why St. Giles? You're not going in for sightseeing this time of day?
1: No, Watson. We must go from there on by foot, I'm afraid.
0: By foot in this weather? The gutters are fairly running with muddy water.
1: No one asked you to walk in the gutters, Watson.
2: Here you be. St. Giles.
1: So it is. Come along, Watson.
0: Good gracious me, this rain.
1: I say, cabby, where's Hangman's Lane from here?
2: Lush, you'll no be going there.
1: Why not? It's where we hope to spend the night.
2: Tis an unchancy spot, gentlemen. You'll no find me going up Hangman's Lane after dark.
1: As bad as that, huh?
2: I'll no stand here arguing with you. It's the first land back of the kirk, if you must go.
1: Thanks. Here, drink to our health.
2: Ahone. There you stand, two fine upstanding gentlemen, hale and hearty, with a black shadow of death looking over your shoulder.
0: What? Death?
2: Ah, well. Didn't I say I didn't warn you? Come along, Beatrice.
0: Cheerful individual. Holmes, what do you say? Let's go back and spend the night at a good hotel. We can't possibly find any lodgings in a place like Hangman's Lane.
1: But we shall, Watson. We shall. They're expecting us. Come along.
0: What do you mean, they're expecting us?
1: I mean the owner of most of the tenements in Hangman's Lane has arranged that we should be taken care of. He is most anxious to have us inspect his property.
0: Very well, but I don't see what that has got to do with our search for Professor Moriarty.
1: Whenever anything curious and inexplicable happens in the professor's neighborhood, the chances are he's mixed up in it. Ah, here's Hangman's Lane. Narrow, steep little byway, eh, Watson?
0: I don't like it, Holmes. No lights in any of the windows. Usually these tall houses overrun with inhabitants. Several families to a floor. Look, the buildings in this street look positively deserted.
1: They are deserted, Watson. That's the most interesting part of it.
0: Oh, really?
1: One particular house hasn't been opened for several hundred years. But during the last month, the rest of the tenements have been vacated, too. Their inhabitants have fled from them like rats from a sinking ship. The rents have been lowered to the vanishing point, and still there are no takers. The people hereabouts seem to think the whole street is haunted.
0: Couldn't we come up here and look the place over in the daytime, Holmes? Look, already the light's beginning to fade.
1: Unfortunately, Watson, the phenomena we're going to investigate occur only at night.
0: Oh, dear.
1: Ah, here's the house we're to stay in. There should be a bell somewhere. Yes.
0: Well, perhaps there isn't anyone to let us in.
1: I think there will be, Watson. Yes, I hear footsteps.
3: Who be ye?
1: Mr. Holmes and Dr. Watson.
3: Oh, the Lord be thanked. One moment, gentlemen, I'll unbar the door. Oh, be pleased to enter.
1: Go ahead, Watson.
0: Good Lord, it's dark in here.
3: And if you'll kindly step this way. There's a braw blazer burning and candles lit in the back parlor.
0: I say.
3: Go canny, gentlemen. This corridor is not so smooth as...

0: But we've just arrived.
1: Oh, Mr. Holmes, I dare not stay after sundown. I'm late to let you alone, but I dare not stay. But then fetch yourself. I'll return the morn early.
0: But what is there to be afraid of?
1: The neighbors.
0: Neighbors?
1: Aye, the neighbors in the old Hurley house t'other side of this wall.
0: But no one has lived in that house next door for years.
1: Not humans, no. No living man has crossed the doorstep this 100 years. But there be others. Bogles. You can hear the rattle of their going and coming every night through the wall.
0: Have you ever heard these ghosts, or bogles, as you call them?
1: No, I certainly have not. I will not stay after sundown. But the bogles, there's no the worst of it.
0: Really?
1: Aye. The times you can hear the sound of doodling.
0: Sound of bagpipes, eh?
1: Aye. And that's when they be entertaining old Horny hisself.
0: The devil himself?
1: Aye.
0: Hmm. The ghosts next door move in very high society, eh, Watson?
2: What was that?
0: Just the wind in the chimney.
1: You could have swore with the devil's tool, sucker.
0: No, I don't think so.
1: I'll not be waiting to find out. When the skirling begins, this is the hoosed cell dirge like it was singing a dirge. Good night, gentlemen, and God help you.
2: She was frightened, all right. I wish that chimney would stop moaning.
0: Those two legends, the house next door and the haunted bagpipes, they're famous Edinburgh superstitions. I'd like to hear more about them.
2: Well, I've heard more than I want to already. Confound that chimney.
0: That building next door is one of the so-called fatal houses.
2: Fatal houses?
0: Houses marked generations ago by the Great Plague. Discipline in the time of pestilence was sharp and sudden. The houses having the disease were marked by a large cross. No one dared enter or leave. Furniture was destroyed and houses sealed up. In those houses, of which one or two still remain, the plague is supposed to lie ambushed like a basilisk, ready to escape and spread sickness and death through the city once the doors are open.
2: Oh, but that's ridiculous, Holmes, ridiculous. Germs can't sustain themselves like that. At least we've no medical evidence that they can. Wish we'd gone to Natal.
0: The other legend is not quite so gruesome.
2: Well, I'm delighted to hear it.
0: It's about a secret passage that is supposed to have existed in the time of Mary, Queen of Scots, between Edinburgh Castle and Holyrood Palace, which lies at the other end of town. About a century and a half ago, a piper made a bet that he could walk the length of it. He started at the castle, piping merrily. The crowds were able to follow him through the streets above by the sound of the skirling. Everything was going smoothly. They followed the sound down from the castle along the top of the hill. Just about here, the piping stopped suddenly in the middle of a note. And that was the last that was ever heard of the piper.
2: Noxious gas, most probably.
0: Some say the devil was so captivated by his playing that he carried him off to hell.
2: Well, what of it? As long as he stays there and doesn't go about waking up the neighbors?
0: But that's just what he has been doing for the last month or so.
2: Oh, nonsense. It's just a noisy chimney like this one. Why should a ghost who's kept quiet for over 100 years suddenly decide to return and annoy people?
0: That, my dear Watson, is what I'm anxious to find out.
2: Holmes. Holmes, do you hear that?
0: By Jove, then it's more than just a superstition.
2: Holmes, it's a piper, the devil's bagpiper. He's playing in the house next door.
0: Splendid.
2: But what we'll do? Want me to inform the authorities?
0: And have them put the devil in jail? No, Watson, I have a better plan. I suggest we go over and call on the old gentleman himself.

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0: 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Now, Dr. Watson, what about the ghostly bagpiper? Did Holmes ever really...
1: No, not so fast, Mr. Bell. Holmes insisted that we investigate the house next door at once. And I must admit that it was with some misgivings I followed him into the street.
2: Come along, Watson. Oh, another little bit of local superstition I forgot to mention. They say that the corpses of people who died here of the plague sometimes come to life and wander about the house.
1: Holmes, I wish you wouldn't talk like that. Oh, this sleet cutting into my face like a knife.
2: Here's the doorway. Now to find out if the key still works.
1: Yes, it looks more like a crowbar than a key.
2: I only hope the lock isn't too rusty. Won't budge.
1: Thank heaven. Let's go back.
2: Oh, give me that oil can. Perhaps a few drops of oil.
1: There you are.
2: Ah, confound this lock. No good trying to break the door in. It's as solid as Gibraltar.
1: A good deal more solid than the house itself, judging by that long crack over the archway up there.
2: Yes, that is a crack. The building is settling, Watson. That crack... Hello, I've turned the key. Lock's decided to work. Ah, the door sticks now. Hinge's rusty. Come on, Watson, get your back into it.
1: It's moving, Holmes.
2: Yes, so is that crack. Hurry, help me close the door before the archway falls on us.
1: Isn't it quiet? Can't even hear the wind. Smells like a tomb.
2: Yes, but there's something else. Something unhealthy. Like a disease I smelt once in the tropics.
1: Well, you don't think it's true that the plague is still...
2: Nonsense. You yourself said it wasn't possible. Better light that dark lantern we brought along.
1: Yes, indeed. I hate bumping about in the dark. I can't say that it's much more cheerful in the light. Look at those great dirty cobwebs. That old tapestry hanging in shreds.
2: Yes, nothing has been moved since the plague first touched the house. Look there in that room. That old oak table set for a meal. One of the goblets overturned.
1: Gives me the creeps up and down my spine.
2: Nothing else of interest here. Let's get on to the next room.
1: How hollow our footsteps sound.
2: Yes. This must have been the living room of the house. Ashes of a bygone fire still on the hearth.
1: Holmes. Holmes. Look. There's some people seated in those chairs over there.
2: Nonsense. Give me the lantern. By Jove, I think you're right. That smell is stronger in here. We'll soon find out. Watson, hold the lantern.
1: Holmes, it's a body. A naked body.
2: A corpse, Watson. A cadaver.
1: Holmes, don't touch it. For the love of heaven, don't touch it.
2: Why, Watson?
1: Can't you see? The swollen eyes, the froth of the mouth, the flesh turned black. I've never seen it before, but those are the symptoms, Holmes. That's the black plague.
2: What? That's not possible. That's crazy. Here, look. Let me look at the other chairs. Yes, here an old man and here a woman.
1: All victims of the Black Death. Holmes, these are the bodies of people who died in this house centuries ago of the plague. But they're not decayed. Not possible. We must be going mad.
2: Tell me quick, Watson. Did women do their hair with fringes at the time of the last plague?
1: Fringes? Now I know that we're crazy.
2: Quiet, Watson. Do you hear that?
1: It's the devil coming with his piper. He's going to make him dance.
2: The old woman was right. The house does vibrate to the sound of those pipes.
1: He's coming, Holmes. He's coming.
3: Good evening, gentlemen.
2: Dear me, if it isn't our friend Professor Moriarty. I had no idea you were a musician.
3: You admire my piping, eh? Yes, I wondered how long it would take you to find me. Allow me to congratulate you, Mr. Holmes. You're very prompt.
2: Most flattering, Professor. But I assure you, it was simplicity itself. You didn't think I'd overlook anything as obvious as a sealed house and the haunted bagpiper who so conveniently came back to life in the past month?
3: Yes, I might have known my little ruse to get rid of my superstitious neighbors wouldn't keep Sherlock Holmes away. Perhaps it's just as well. You've been getting in my way quite a bit lately, Mr. Holmes. I shall have to continue my experiments begun on these three poor devils. On yourself and Dr. Watson.
1: You mean the plague? You're going to give us the Black Plague?
2: I really must try my serum on two healthy specimens before I pronounce it perfect. After all, these three, an old beggar, a thief dying of starvation, and a woman of ill repute, they could hardly be expected to resist the disease.
4: That's very interesting. I was just assuring Dr. Watson that these corpses were quite recent because I was sure that women didn't wear fringes during the last pestilence.
2: And Dr. Watson was afraid they might be victims of the original plague. But in a sense, he's right. The victims are recent, but they were killed by the germs of the original Black Death. Most amusing, isn't it?
4: Fascinating. Tell me, how did you discover those germs?
2: They were in this house. I found a nice little culture of them in a glass of calf's foot jelly, which was on the table in the front room. How they ever survived as long as this, I can't imagine. But here, gentlemen, come into my laboratory. I want to show you what I've done with them.
1: Oh, what should we do? Black Plague. It's a terrible thing. The man's mad.
4: Humor him, Watson. Humor him.
1: Oh, shall I?
2: Here we are, gentlemen. Quite a nice modern little outlay for such an ancient house.
4: Yes, it is an ancient house, Professor.
2: But here, this little test tube. It contains enough of the Black Plague to wipe out the entire city of Edinburgh.
4: Yes, I rather thought that was your purpose. You've never forgotten how they drove you out at the time of the Burke and Hare scandal.
2: You know about that?
4: Quite. Your name wasn't Moriarty then, huh?
2: What of it?
4: You were Dr. Knox's young assistant at the time. Together, you were carrying on some exciting experiments.
2: Yes, Mr. Holmes. Experiments that might have saved the world a great deal of suffering.
4: But you were short of cadavers. It wasn't you, by any chance, who suggested to Burke and Hare, those two body snatchers, that a body did not have to be legally dead to be acceptable?
2: Well, what if I did? They only killed the refuse of the city. Beggars, scum.
4: Quite. But they met the hangman, nonetheless.
2: Aye, the fools. What price the death of a few when we might have discovered a cure that would have saved all humanity? Humanity. Bah! I hate it. Ever since then, I'd sworn I'd get revenge on humanity, and the law-abiding citizens of Edinburgh in particular. And now, the time has come. Tomorrow, the contents of this test tube will spread destruction throughout the city. But in the meantime, you, Mr. Holmes, and you, Dr. Watson, you know too much. You shall be the first of the law-abiding citizens to feel the prick of my little needle. Just a moment till I prepare my instrument.
1: Stop him, Holmes! Stop him!
2: Do not move, gentlemen. One drop out of this test tube, even in its present state, is enough to cause death.
4: I quite agree. By the way, Professor Moriarty, while you are preparing your solution, you have no objections if I play a tune on your bagpipes? I used to be rather good at them in my younger days.
2: Not at all. If it'll amuse you.
4: Right. Watson, stand here beside me against this wall.
1: No, no, quite.
4: Don't argue.
1: Holmes, the house. It's vibrating. I can feel the wall quiver. That's the note that does it.
5: Hold on there. You're shaking the house.
1: The foundations. I can hear them cracking.
5: Look out, man. You'll bring the house down.
1: Well, that's what we intend to do.
5: Walls. I've got to get out of here.
1: We can't. The front door's blocked.
5: The secret passage in the basement. If I can reach it in time.
1: Holmes, he's dropped the test tube. It's spreading across the floor.
5: Watson, step back into the fireplace. Hurry.

0: so Mr. Bell, Holmes played that note on the bagpipes until the house crashed in upon itself.
1: But, Dr. Watson, weren't you killed?
0: Not quite, Mr. Bell. No, no. Holmes had deduced from that crack above the front door that the house was weak. And he also guessed which way it would fall if it did cave in. The wall that we were standing against and the fireplace alone were left standing. If you've seen any ruined castles, Mr. Bell, you'll notice how frequently that seems to happen.
1: And Professor Moriarty, did he escape?
0: Unfortunately, he did, Mr. Bell, through the secret passage in the basement which he had mentioned.
1: But the Black Plague and those corpses, what did you do about that?
0: We left them where they were. No use informing the authorities. They wouldn't have believed us. And besides, it would have been too dangerous to go poking about in the ruins. No, Holmes simply poured the spirits from our lantern on the old rafters and started a fire. The wood was as dry as tinder, and there was quite a blaze. And fire, Mr. Bell, is a great purifier.
1: And so you prevented an outbreak of the Black Death. That's a gruesome story. Ladies and gentlemen, Dr. Watson will return in just a moment to tell us something about the thrilling Sherlock Holmes mystery he has for us next Monday night. Ladies, those beautiful Powers models whose photographs you see in magazines always have to keep their hair shining bright with dazzling highlights. Now, here's how they do it.
2: Powers models were among the very first to discover how Cremel shampoo brings out all the natural sparkling luster of each tiny strand of hair. How it keeps hair simply radiant for days.
1: Yes, and those lovely Powers models told me that no other shampoo gives their hair more natural, glossy luster. Yet never dries the hair or makes it brittle.
2: Well, that's because Cremel shampoo has such a beneficial oil base. It actually helps hair, and it keeps the hair from becoming dry.
1: Then, ladies, why not take a tip from BeautyWise Powers models? See how easy it is to glamour bathe your hair to a vision of tantalizing beauty. Buy a bottle of Cremel shampoo at any drug counter. K-R-E-M-L, Cremel shampoo. Now, Dr. Watson, what about next week?
0: Well, now, let me see. I wonder. Next week, I think I'll tell you the story of an experience that Sherlock Holmes and I had with something I was convinced was an invention of the devil. I call it the adventure of the horseless carriage.
1: Horseless carriage? You mean one of the early automobiles?
0: One of the very earliest, Mr. Bell. Holmes was called in to protect the inventor and, in the end, had to solve the mystery of his murder.

Tonight's Sherlock Holmes adventure was suggested by an incident in Sir Arthur Conan Doyle's story, The Final Problem. Nigel Bruce appeared by permission of California Pictures. Tom Conway through the courtesy of Eagle Lion Pictures. The Sherlock Holmes series is produced by Tom McKnight, with original music composed and conducted by Alex Steinert. This is Joseph Bell speaking for Kremel Hair Tonic and Kremel Shampoo, inviting you to be with us next week at this same time when Dr. Watson will tell us about the adventure of the horseless carriage.

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1: Hey, everybody. 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I've been doing the Cannabis Corner since 2017, and it's hard to believe Freebase Radio turns 20 this year. And I'm proud to say 4 of those years have been right here on KTQA. 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
2: Hello, Hilltop. My name is Nick Kennedy, and this is the KTQA concert calendar for May 4th through May 17th, 2026. And if you're listening to this over terrestrial radio, there's a good chance that you're also driving as well. No jokes or silliness here. Just a reminder to drive safely. Keep your phone in your pocket. Check your blind spots before changing lanes. Stop for pedestrians at all intersections. Don't tailgate. And for the love of all that is delicious and deep fried, stop driving ridiculously fast down residential streets. And yes, I consider streets like 6th, South 9th, South 11th, Ernest S. Brazil, South 15th, and MLK to be residential streets. People live there. People walk there. Slow the f*** down. And on that last point, I am especially talking to members of the local constabulary. Whether or not there are lights or sirens on, it's a pretty common occurrence to see local cops speeding upwards of 20 over the limit down these streets. I really don't give a flying f*** how many lives you cops think you save every day. What you are doing is reckless and unsafe. In my humble opinion, if city leadership had any guts at all, they'd hold local law enforcement to the same standard that they allow law enforcement to hold us to. I don't know about you, but if I get pulled over for doing 6 over the limit, I think the same should happen to our uniformed neighbors. And for the record, no, I didn't get pulled over recently. I think the last time I got pulled over was about 15 years ago, and that was for a burnt out headlight. I'm just really sick of seeing people tasked with keeping us safe, acting with impunity because they know they will face no consequences. Also, let's face it, a tiny 47-year-old French city car with only about 50 horsepower ain't breaking any speed records, so I don't have to worry about speeding. But enough talk about potentially hypocritical law enforcement culture. Let's see who's playing in Tacoma over the next couple weeks, shall we? On Thursday the 7th at Real Art, Palettes, All Hype, Summer Stars, and Everything's Fine. Doors at 7, show at 7:30. That one is all ages. At the Spanish Ballroom, Midnight Bourbon and Joel Astley. Doors at 6, show at 7. That is all ages. On Friday the 8th at the New Frontier, The Darts. No other info about any other bands playing on this night. Are there any other bands playing? No f***ing clue. Doors open at 8, show starts at 9. That one is 21 and over. Also on Friday, May 8th, Clear the Chaos, Absolutist, Ghosts of the Pacific, and Tharsis Rise at Real Art. Sorry, almost forgot to show the venue on that one. Doors at 6:30, show at 7. That one is all ages. On Saturday the 9th at the Airport, Joel Gibson Jr. with Hell on Wheels. Doors at 7, show at 8. That is 21 and over. At Real Art, Four Dead Seasons, Primordial Atrocity, Cryptoxic Mortality, Hostile Machines, and Kapala. Doors open at 7:30, show starts at 8, and that one is all ages. At Slice of Life Pizza down on Pacific Ave, Stargazy Pie, Mismanaged, Surreal, and Nimi. Doors open at 5 p.m., music starts shortly thereafter, and that one is all ages. On Sunday the 10th at the Spanish Ballroom, a matinee show, Mimosas for Mother's Day, featuring performances by Gina Bellevaux and Irina McLaren. Doors open at 1, show starts at 2, and that one is all ages. On Monday the 11th at Real Art, Veroda, Godshell, Vanished, and Craxis. Doors at 6:30, show at 7, that one is all ages. On Wednesday the 13th at the Airport, Dazzling Killman with Yellfire and Ravenswood. Doors open at 7, show starts at 8, that one is all ages. At the Spanish Ballroom, Koto, Jazz, and Yokata. Doors at 7, show at 8, and that one is all ages. On Thursday the 14th at the airport, Jizza featuring Funky Nomad stores at 7, show at 8, that is 21 and over. At Jazz Bones, Eel Salad, OK Tiger, and Stargazy Pie, doors at 7, show at 8, that is 21 and over. On Friday the 15th at Jazz Bones, Dean Johnson and the Kimball Superstars are playing, doors open at 7, music starts at 8, that is 21 and over. At Real Art, Grit City Punks presents Terror in Tacoma 2, featuring performances from Sunbather Die, Storm Boy, Anti-Summer, Downsize, and Surreal, doors at 6:30, show at 7, that is all ages. At the Valley, Ace Inhibitor, Dum Dums, and Nick Millward from the band The Riff Brokers. Doors at 7, show at 8, that is 21 and over. On Saturday the 16th at the New Frontier, Joop Joop, Man Woman, and Mechanical Plague. 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At Slice of Life Pizza, Hate Street, The Cassanos, The Proteges, and Honeyed. Doors at 6, show at 6:30, and that one is all ages. At the Valley, Heartless Sweetwater is playing at 8 p.m., that is 21 and over. And finally, on Sunday, the 17th of May at the Valley, Motorboat, The Slates, Land of Wolves, and The Prophets, doors at 6, show at 7, that one is 21 and over. And that's all I got for you right now. 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

0: to whomever it may concern. I leave this letter to explain how, with justification, the son of a grandee in Mexico, the son of wealth and prestige and courtesy, can be turned into an outlaw and a killer. The beginning was near Calaveras, in a peaceful summer evening, given over to the singing of birds and the peaceful occupation of such as I, a peace which was interrupted.
1: She's gonna die. Let's get away from here.
2: Joaquin! Help me! Help me, Joaquin! Joaquin, where are you? Joaquin! I need you! Come to me, Joaquin!
0: Carmen. Carmen, what have they done to you?
2: Help me.
0: Oh, Carmen.
2: Take me home, that I would die in our home.
0: Yes.
2: Help me up. No, I cannot.
0: Carmen, the moving, it's not good.
2: Help me. Help me.
0: Carmen.

0: Joaquin.
1: You were hurt, man. What fighting have you done?
2: They've killed Carmen.
1: What is this?
2: She fought them, and they killed her.
1: But why, man?
2: For nothing. We were where we were. That is why. At our claim, I was working and they came. I recognized one, that O'Brien from down the stream. He said to me, "We want this claim. You have no right to it." And I said to him, "Clearly, I have right. All in California have rights. It's written down that way." But they left their horses and O'Brien beat me for my words. Two of them holding me and O'Brien with his fist and then his gun.
1: In great braveness.
2: When I went down, it took me much time to get up. So much I don't know. But I heard Carmen calling me. Then I came to her. And they had heard her. And she died.
1: What did you do with her, Joaquin?
2: First I cried with her until now my tears are gone. Then I swore to her that never would I rest until I avenged her.
1: Avenge her? The life that will lead to? That is what you want, truly?
2: Yes. More than anything. There is nothing else left.
1: I know your feeling. I am with you, Joaquin. How did she die?
2: By this knife. That of O'Brien.
1: Yes. I remember him.
2: Here it is. And I plan to return it.

0: I believe that I died partly. The night she died fully. Part of my mind went with her. And that which I kept would allow nothing but hate and desire for revenge to come to it. Later that same night on the road to the place where I was sleeping, I saw a figure riding towards me. This was the first time I was sure that that part of my mind had gone with Carmen. The moon was high and white. And when I saw this man was one of them, I knew it was O'Brien. Amigo, I'm lost. Which is the way to Calaveras?
1: You're way off.
0: What is this way off?
1: You're going in the wrong direction. Calaveras is that way.
0: Which way? The shadows, amigo. It's hard to see which way you point.
1: Well, I don't see why it should be. Right back there.
0: What's the matter, amigo O'Brien?
1: My name's not O'Brien. Let go of my bridle. What do you want? You don't need a knife to find the way.
0: No, amigo. No?
1: No. Leave me go.
0: You stay, amigo O'Brien.
1: Leave me go. I've done nothing to you.
0: What you've done to me. What have you done? You've killed half of me. Now you will do something else for me. And I looked at him. And with the moon right, I saw it was not O'Brien. And then I knew I was a killer. And that a price would be put on my head. Those things were true. And I quickly drew around me those who had been hurt also, though none so deeply.
2: Come, Joaquin.
0: You were cautious.
2: We never rode together until we were near this place.
0: That's good. Who came with you?
2: Manuel Garcia.
3: Yes, Juan.
2: Greetings, Joaquin. What I hear of you must have been very hard, of very much emotion.
0: That part's finished. You choose to ride with us, Manuel?
2: I am here, Joaquin. For what other reason? To smell the night air?
0: What they did to your brother, is it enough?
2: Enough. He bought a horse from them and committed the crime of riding him home. On the way, others stopped him, accused him of stealing the horse. They tied him to a tree and horsewhipped him. Then, without the privilege of being conscious, they hanged him from the same tree. Would you judge that to be enough?
0: Welcome, man.
2: I will kill well, Joaquin.
0: Who else, Manuel?
2: Luis Guerra.
4: Yes, Manuel. Here is one you do not know, Joaquin, but he is conditioned.
0: Luis Guerra.
4: Good evening.
0: You're young, Luis.
4: Young enough to come to California with my mother and father. The land of gold.
0: What you found instead?
4: They are dead. Our claim is worked by others.
0: Is it enough, boy, to ride with us? You are young, and none of us know how long we will ride or how long we will live.
4: I saw them die. It was enough.
5: Pedro Gonzalez and Fernando Fuentes.
0: And there were more, lots more, all carrying hate in their hearts. We left that place all pledged to do the same thing. Revenge for the wrongs done to us.

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3: And now, Autolite brings back to our Hollywood soundstage Mr. Victor Mature in Elliot Lewis's production of The Love and Death of Joaquin Murrieta, a true story well calculated to keep you in suspense.

0: much killing now, Calveras, and soon much looting. I searched for O'Brien, whose knife I carried, but found him not. Then there was more killing in many places, San Jose, Marysville, and many others. In the beginning, I had an excitement so great that I cannot tell it. But during that time, I listened, and I didn't hear the bird. The excitement started to pass away, and I found that I followed my men instead of leading them. It was after an attack near Oro's Timbers that Manuel Garcia and Boy Luis came to me when we were at camp near the ranch of San Sepetero. They knew I no longer received satisfaction.
1: What is it, Joaquin? You do not drink with us, you do not laugh. In seriousness, Luis and I have been speaking of this. You're not like before. In the raids, you only watch. You do not fight.
0: There's nothing. I have good men.
1: And a leader who listens for the call of a bird. There has been talk of this.
0: Let them think what they wish.
1: What is it, Joaquin? We are your friends. Tell us.
0: Look, I have no stomach for it anymore.
2: For what, man?
0: For all the killing.
1: This I hear from you? You who brought us together? Who was something very barbarous in the beginning? Was something very brave
0: yes,
1: in the beginning?
0: Yes, yes, Juan. From that one you hear all this. I'm going back to Calveras.
1: Oh, yes. To listen for the bird? Or to fight the posse that was so cowardly as to drive us away?
0: My mind is set.
2: Back to Calveras? Why? Is it truly the bird? Joaquin?
0: In this, to me, there is something more personal and terrible. More than to any of you. In the beginning, it was part of me. Yes, yes, call it the bird. But now, this general killing, one camp, then another. To me, it only builds a reputation for our people that's not good.
1: There is much gold that builds, too. It has a reputation.
0: I didn't start for gold. I started to kill a man, and I haven't found him.
2: You have found many.
0: None who is personal. And that I don't like.
1: The O'Brien, whose knife you carry.
0: Yes, O'Brien. That I could go back and find him, then I would join you again.
1: You go alone?
0: That is not my choice. One to go with me.
1: If your mind is set, I will go.
0: There's a smaller price on Luis's head. He's not known so well.
2: I'll go, Joaquin, if that is what you want.
0: Thanks, Luis. I waited many weeks so that I would not have to ask you.
2: If I had known, Joaquin.
0: Thanks. I wish the morning would come so that we could leave. Luis. Listen, Luis. Juan.
2: What, Joaquin?
1: What is there to hear?
0: Nothing, my friends, nothing. You do not comprehend.

0: thinking was right from the omen of the next morning. A golden sunrise and a soft south wind. Luis and I did our journey in leisure and without hiding. And in 4 days we reached Calveras, which had increased to a city of tents and rough buildings during the time we'd been gone.
1: This place has missed us. We had it burned to the ground.
0: Perhaps we'll come back someday.
1: I hope so.
0: For now, look around for anyone who seems to recognize us.
1: I am looking, my friend. But for anyone who would not know Joaquin Murieta.
0: The town is filled with strangers. We clearly found this to be the truth. All had heard of Joaquin Murieta, but none alive had seen him. Luis and I found sleeping room on the border of the town. And for 3 days, I searched for O'Brien. On the fourth night, I heard news of him. Luis, wait.
1: Yes?
0: Luis, we will have a drink in this place. Come.
2: Before I got here, and I'm glad of that. You get crazy people like Murrieta out killing, nobody's safe.
3: Well, he was chased out of here, and he'll be chased till he's dead.
0: Will I, Luis?
1: Who knows?
2: I heard he had a pretty good reason for going on the warpath. That his wife was killed.
1: Joaquin?
3: That ain't true. He was trespassing where he didn't belong, working a claim that didn't belong to him.
4: Joaquin, help me. Help me.
0: Luis.
1: No.
4: Help
1: Luis.
4: Me.
1: Joaquin, no.
2: I didn't hear that part
4: help
2: of it.
4: Me.
3: Well, I did, from a man that ought to
4: Joaquin,
3: know. Matt O'Brien. He knew him, was there when it started.
4: Help
3: Says
4: me.
3: Says Murrieta was a born killer.
4: Help me.
3: O'Brien, he's in a new posse now that's going to start out hunting for him.
2: Well, I'm glad it's O'Brien and not me going out to hunt Murrieta.
1: Joaquin, no.
0: Let go, Luis.
2: What I hear, he's got a bunch of cutthroats big enough to beat it. Oh.
0: Buenas noches, senores. Pardon the intrusion. I heard you speak of two things close to me.
3: Well?
0: This Matt O'Brien, who is a friend of mine, and the other is Joaquin Murrieta.
3: What about Murrieta?
0: Well, I've just come from the south, and I heard where this Murrieta is. I would like to tell Senor O'Brien.
3: There's a price on Murrieta's head. Why should you want to help somebody else get it?
0: Senor, I am of the same people, and I don't sell my people. Murrieta, he was sent crazy by what happened. The rest of us are not crazy.
3: Where'd you hear he was?
0: To the ranch San Sepeteras.
3: You know where?
0: See, but I tell only Senor O'Brien. Senor, there's no reason for that gun.
3: How do I know who you are? You all look the same. Come on, Sam, keep him covered with me. Take his gun.
5: Yeah.
3: All right. You want to go to Matt O'Brien, do you?
0: Si, senor.
3: Then Sam and me will take you. Go on. You say you were south. Why?
0: We're selling horses.
3: Where?
0: Los Angeles.
3: How'd you hear about Murrieta?
0: From a friend of mine.
3: Hey, you don't talk straight. We'll see what Matt O'Brien has to say about this.
4: Help me. Help me. Help me!
0: It was a rare situation with many possibilities. I'd seen Luis slipping away when I went to the table of these men, and I knew clearly that he would come to my aid if he could. But my worry was that he would come too soon, before these men could take me to O'Brien. Then my worry was that he would not come at all.
3: Lamp's on. He must be home.
6: Joaquin!
5: Hey!
6: What?
0: Thank you, Luis.
1: For nothing.
0: O'Brien will come out with this noise.
1: You want my gun?
0: No, friend. I have his knife, and that's as it should be.
2: Oh, what's the matter?
0: There. Stay here, Luis.
4: Joaquin.
2: What happened?
4: Help me. Help me.
0: There's been some trouble, senor.
4: Help me.
2: What was the shooting for?
0: Some men, they took my gold, senor. I'm shot.
2: Get out of those shadows where I can see you.
0: Si, senor, but don't shoot.
2: Keep coming.
0: Si, senor.
2: Murrieta!
0: Remember well, O'Brien.
2: No!
0: Remember well.
4: Look in!

0: From that moment to this, Luis and I have been only a jump in front of the posse. But last night, we heard them ride by as we lay hidden. And all this day, we have heard or seen nothing. We've rested, feeling safe. And I've used the time for the writing of this history, which now is ended. I know the debt can never be paid. There is no way ever to avenge Carmen's death fully. But I've done my best. But now I've had enough. I hope to follow this letter soon to Sonora and take up the peaceful life of a gentleman again. My loss will never be... What is it?
1: I think I heard something. I don't know.
0: Where?
1: From below.
0: How close?
1: I don't know. There. Look, a horseman.
0: Will we ever stop running? Come on. Luis, above us. Look.
1: This is no good, man.
0: That way, Luis. Then towards the grove.
1: Hey.
0: Wait. They're there, too. What did this day of rest do to us?
2: Joaquin!

Perhaps that was the end of the history that was written there in a canyon, which is now a residential section of Los Angeles. But supporting details are scarce, and rumors are many and varied. There were those who said that Murrieta did die that day. There were others who said that only one body was found, and that there was some doubt as to who it was. And there are others who said that during the following days, a rider was seen in bloody clothing traveling by night. It could have been Murrieta, they said, moving toward Mexico, perhaps following the sound of a bird, but no longer a voice.

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1: 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Our Autolite family will salute the Plymouth Division of Chrysler Corporation on the next Autolite Suspense television program. 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
0: Next week, the Roaring Twenties and the violent people who occupied them. As with song and story, we tell about St. James Infirmary. Our star, Miss Rosemary Clooney. That's next week on Suspense. Suspense is produced and directed by Elliot Lewis, with music composed by Lucian Morowick and conducted by Lud Gluskin. Portions of the program were transcribed. The Love and Death of Joaquin Murrieta was adapted for Suspense by Gil Dowd. The guitarist was Jose Barroso. In tonight's story, Harry Bartell was heard as Luis, William Conrad as the narrator, Virginia Gregg as Carmen, Joseph Kearns as O'Brien, Harley Bear as Juan, High Averback as Joe, and Jack Crucian as Manuel.
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1: Tonight, Autolite is pleased to congratulate the Boy Scouts of America and their leaders on their 43rd year of guiding boys to a future of fine citizenship. 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

0: Come in. Welcome. I'm E.G. Marshall. Les Miserables is written for all. Not only a book about France and Frenchmen. The crimes of humanity do not halt at the red and blue lines of a map. At the hour of civilization through which we are now passing, the real miserables are ourselves. Man is agonizing everywhere and groaning in all languages. Jean Valjean is not the only convicted man trying to escape. He is all of us trying to break our chains. These are not my words, but those of Victor Hugo, whose closing chapters you're about to hear.
1: Jean Valjean, I can't keep up with you. I had no idea the Paris sewers were so vast.
2: So keep moving, Paul. Keep moving or you'll sink.
1: How are we ever going to get out? And you, carrying Marius on your back.
2: How is he? Can you see? Is he still bleeding?
1: Oh, his eyes are closed.
2: Keep going, Paul. And pray for his life.
0: Our drama, The Final Chapter, which concludes Les Miserables by Victor Hugo, has been especially adapted for the Mystery Theater by Gerald Keane and stars Alexander Scourby as Jean Valjean, Bernard Grant as Javert, and Amanda Plummer as Cosette. I shall return shortly with Act One. Has been a way of life for Jean Valjean for 40 years. Time and again, he has come up against the inequities of that man-made concept called justice. Today, France is in revolt, the streets of Paris a battlefield, and Jean Valjean attempts to rescue a wounded young man, Marius, carrying the boy on his back through that clotted maze of underground sinkholes known as the sewers of Paris.
1: Valjean, it's getting darker down here.
2: Yes. I can still see enough, Paul. Just follow me.
1: Marius must be heavy for you to carry alone. Let me help.
2: No, Paul, you don't know the way. You wouldn't be able to keep in step with me anyway. And if we carried Marius between us, it would take twice as long to get out of here.
1: I suppose you're right.
2: I know these sewers. We'll get out.
1: Ooh, the water's creeping up over my ankles. Where are we now?
2: If we follow the main stone sewer, we should end up at the river.
1: And once we reach the Seine, it means escape.
2: Yes. This is the only way. We'd never be able to walk the streets without being shot. Paul, take another look at Marius's face. Wait. I'll stop a moment. I need to stop.
1: His eyes are closed.
2: How's his breathing?
1: Yes. Yes, he's breathing.
2: Good. He lost a great deal of blood at the barricades.
1: Shall we go on?
2: We must go on. Leave the sewer. Get Marius to a doctor. We can't turn back.
1: What's that noise?
2: What? Oh. A horse and carriage. Over our heads, up above. In the street.
1: A horse and carriage. Jean, the light is closer. Brighter. We must be near the end of the sewer.
2: Shh. Daylight. It's lanterns.
1: It's the police.
3: Can you hear you? Who are you? Who is there?
1: Who are they looking for?
2: Keep quiet. They can't see us yet. The lanterns don't shine this far.
3: Whoever you are! We are the police! Don't move! Don't move!
2: That was a near one.
1: What should we do?
2: Exactly as they tell you. Don't move.
1: They're going to find us now, aren't they? Can we go back?
2: We are not going back. I must get this boy out, don't you understand? He's dying.
1: But look at those lights. They're coming closer.
2: Listen to me. There are a few side ducts. The police could still turn down one of them to find us.
1: Are they
4: They're looking for you.
2: The police make regular inspections of the sewers. There's a whole underground world here.
1: We're trapped.
2: See if you can find a large stone or a loose rock. One that will make a big splash.
4: But I can hardly see anything.
2: Then feel under the water. Now, be careful, though. Don't move too close to the center of the sewer. It drops off sharply and gets very deep. Better make it 2 stones. Hurry. Marius. Marius, can you hear me?
1: Oh, where... where am I?
2: Blessed be the Lord you've come to.
1: Who is it? Oh, who are you? Where are we?
4: Shh. Paul, hurry up. I think I found 2 big stones.
1: How are these? Marius.
4: He's got his eyes open.
1: Who are you? Oh, I feel so weak.
2: We'll get you out, my boy. We'll get you to a doctor.
4: I can see his face. He doesn't understand what you're saying.
3: Who is there? Come out in the name of the law.
2: How good are you at throwing a stone, Paul?
4: We can't hold them off with 2 stones.
2: No, there are 2 side channels between us and the police, about 25 yards up. One goes to the right, the other to the left.
4: Yes?
2: I want you to throw 1 stone as close to the left side channel as you can. Can you see it?
4: Yes. Where the stone arches get wider.
3: Sergeant, hold your lantern higher.
2: Throw it, Paul, quickly. Go on, throw the stone.
3: Did you hear that? There's someone hiding in the channel. Over to the left. Shine the light.
2: Now pull the other stone.
3: No, I was mistaken. The sound is from the right.
2: Bullseye.
3: I'm not sure where. We will split up. One of you come with me to the left. Sergeant, you take the rest of the men to the right. We're bound to find anyone who is hiding.
4: They're going into the side channels. There they go.
2: Let's move ahead quickly. Marius, are you all right?
1: His eyes are closed again, Jean. Passed out.
2: Keep walking. And pray for his life, Paul.
1: Valjean, the water is up to our knees.
2: I know that. There's something peculiar about this drain. Seems as if it's filled up a lot since I was here before.
1: Jean, I'm afraid. Now it's up to our waist. Shouldn't we try another way?
2: There is no other way.
4: Sure. We have to save ourselves.
2: What? Don't talk nonsense. You could never live with yourself if we got out and left Marius to drown in a Paris sewer. I'm going to walk very carefully and slowly now. You make sure his head stays above water.
1: Why is it getting deeper?
2: Keep moving behind me. Watch Marius.
1: It's up to your chin.
4: Stop. Stop.
2: Lift up Marius's head. Lift it up.
4: I'm doing that.
2: Somewhere along here. It's got to get higher.
4: Please, Jean. Jean, wait. Just wait.
2: We can't wait. Every moment, Marius is closer to death.
4: We're all closer to death. What good is that? We shall drown in the sewer.
2: Ah, yeah. My foot has hit something solid. I'm stepping up. I'm up on it. Higher. Paul, I'm going to move over. You try right where I was standing. There. Put your foot on it, Paul?
4: Yes. It's like a step up.
2: Slowly now. Move both your feet onto that step. There's another one. Still higher. I'm on it. Look at me, Paul. Catch hold of me.
4: Yeah.
2: All right, pull yourself up.
4: Yes, I'm on the second step. We're climbing out of the water.
2: Yes, this is the right way. Now, you follow the stone vault. Keep your right hand on the right wall. It curves around here.
4: There. There it is.
1: The opening is right in front of us.
2: The Lord has answered some of our prayers. But not all.
1: What do you mean? We can even see the reflection of the river on the roof of this vault.
2: Take a second look, Paul. We can't get out this way.
4: What? Why?
2: Don't you see that heavy iron grating between the end of the tunnel and the Seine?
4: I see it, but can it be opened?
2: We'll see. I'm going to slide Marius off my back.
4: Hey.
2: Will you hold him?
4: I'll hold him in my arms.
2: Good.
4: Go, Jean. Let him go.
2: Yeah.
4: Oh, I've got him. He's still in a faint.
2: Now what now? I've had some experience with iron bars. I'll find out how secure these are. Hinges are all rusted.
5: That means they're stuck?
2: Yes, yes.
5: They can't be opened?
2: Not really loose, but they look clean. As if the hinges had cut through the rust.
5: What's that sort of brick at the bottom?
2: It's a large square padlock covered with rust. I've seen a lot of these in my time.
5: A lock?
2: Yes.
5: Can you open it?
2: There's only one way to open them. That's with a key.
5: Can't bear it. To be so close to freedom. Valjean, what are we going to do?
2: You begin, Paul, by not giving up hope. You watch over Marius. I'm going to shake one bar at a time with all my strength and all my prayers. If I can just break one of those bars, then use that as a lever to lift the grating off the hinges.
3: Halt! You there!
4: Oh, is it them? The police?
2: They must have heard our voices. They're in the side channel. Paul, where are you going?
5: I'm going to run back. If they see me, they won't look for you.
4: Good luck, Jean. Take care of Marius.
3: Halt! Or I will fire!
0: Paul ran back from the mouth of the sewer. A shot was fired from a policeman's gun. And the last that Jean Valjean saw of Paul was the moment he seemed to fall into the deepest part of the sewer. Valjean had no idea whether Paul might be swimming to safety or had been killed. For Jean Valjean and Marius, there seemed no way out. I shall return shortly with Act Two.

0: 100 feet below the embankment of the River Seine, Jean Valjean has been groping his way through that tangled ravelment of the Paris sewers, only to find he is stopped by a rusted, locked iron gate. Above, on the embankment, facing the Cathedral of Notre Dame, stands the man who has been following Valjean for many, many years. But he has no idea that his ancient enemy is in the sewer directly below.
1: Ah, Monsieur Chavel, do you still wish me to wait here with my

0: We have to wait for the inspector. Inspector Javert, I saw the thief run towards the river. Then he disappeared.
1: They all come here. Thieves and robbers. Somewhere along this embankment, there must be a place they disappear into. If I wait long enough, he'll come out. Huh? He will have to.
2: Oh, my poor Marius. I thought I was saving you for my Cosette, but I'm bringing you closer and closer to death. Will you ever forgive me? Stay there, and I'll try again to break those bars. Who's that?
3: I'll take her.
2: Come out of the shadows.
3: Half shares.
2: Who's that? Who are you?
3: You wish to get out, don't you? I'll take half your share.
2: What do you mean, half share? Who are you?
3: Oh, he asks questions, this one. But they're the wrong questions. What you should ask me is, how are you going to get out of here?
2: You live in the sewers?
3: Let us say, I use the sewers when I am compelled to escape from the law.
2: You can help me?
3: Oh, indeed, I can. This is why I propose to you half shares.
2: What do you mean, half shares?
3: This young man lying against the wall.
2: Huh?
3: Obviously, you have done him in. I can see his clothes were once quite fine, but now he's dead. You wish to escape? Dump his body into the river. I have a key to that gate. Half shares.
2: You can unlock it?
3: From outside and inside.
2: You go in and out of here at will?
3: And I have for years. Here is the key. Take a good look at it. It cost me a lot to have it made, but it's worth every sou.
2: All right.
3: Wisest decision you ever made. Where is what you got from him?
2: No, I haven't taken everything out of his pockets yet.
3: How did you manage to get all the way here? Where did you come from?
2: The barricades at Saint-Denis.
3: You walked the sewers all this way?
2: Did you say you wanted half?
3: I'll take what I can get. Here, I'll go through his pockets. Not that I don't trust you.
2: Can we hurry?
3: Why? He's not going to open his eyes and watch. You said you haven't emptied his pockets yet?
2: I didn't say that. I said I haven't taken everything.
3: Well, what have you got? How much do you have?
2: I'll hold out my hand and you count it.
3: What is that all? One louis d'or? 1, 2, 3, 5 franc pieces? 1, 2, 3, 4, 5 double sous? You didn't kill him for much? I'll take it all.
2: Go on, you can have it.
3: Why are you in such a hurry? I said half share, and you let me have everything. Here, I'll give you a hand and lift him onto your shoulder.
2: Good.
3: Now, I'll show you how easy it is to unlock the gate. The lock is open. Then I pull the bolt back. And voila! Surprised, aren't you? You thought the old gate was all rusted over. That's what I want them to think, too. Yeah? I keep it oiled. And today there was an inspector right at my heels. I ran down the embankment, unlocked, and ducked in here. I can see him standing up there wondering where I could have gone. I played tricks with the police all the time. Now, listen. Out you go. Bon chance. Good luck.
4: And what do you two think you're doing on the embankment? At this hour of night, I'm admiring the beauty of our cathedral. And so you two sit here. The beauty of Notre Dame has left us breathless. Who are you? I am myself. What does that mean? You're standing in the dark, but I know that voice. And I know yours.

0: Stand and identify yourself.
1: I will not stand. This wounded boy needs me by his side. I am Jean Valjean.
0: Yes, you are. And you know who I am.
1: Inspector Javert. You have me. You may arrest me. But grant me one favor.
0: One favor? Again, one favor. How many times in one lifetime do I have to hear you ask me for one favor? Valjean, I did not come here looking for you. Why must you be under my feet? And who is that person on the ground?
1: It is for him I ask the favor, Javert. Do with me as you please, but first will you help me carry him home? He needs a doctor quickly. That's all I ask of you.
0: He looks dead.
1: Pray the Lord, not yet.
0: You brought him all the way across Paris. Here? What for?
1: Javert, will you help him?
0: You brought him to Notre Dame for prayers. Well, Jean, why does it have to be you? I do not want to see you.
1: That carriage waiting up there, is that yours?
0: Can you carry the boy?
1: A few more steps, yes.
0: Then come along. What are you waiting for?
1: Cosette! Cosette! I have brought you Marius.
2: What happened to him?
1: He was wounded on the barricades. His heart is beating strongly. Let me lay him on your bed, child. Get a cloth to wipe the blood from his face.
2: Yes, a cloth. I'll wet it from the pitcher. A wet cloth, yes. Oh, my poor Marius. What happened, Jean? What can we do?
1: On my way upstairs, I asked Monsieur Courfeyrac to run fetch a doctor.
2: I knew, Jean, you look awful. How did you get here?
1: In a carriage commandeered by the police.
2: The police?
1: Yes, my old friend and enemy, Javert.
2: He's here?
1: Yes. He's downstairs waiting for me.
2: No. No. No, not after all you have been through.
1: You can clean off Marius's face better than that. Wipe it carefully. One would think you didn't care for the boy at all.
2: My dear, darling Marius, open your eyes. My dearest, oh, my dearest, please, I ask of you. Your sweet face. Jean, he's blinking.
1: Were I his age and a girl like you were bending over me, I would certainly open my eyes.
3: Oh, Cosette.
2: Dear heart.
3: Where am I?
2: You're here with me. Jean sent for a doctor. You will be well soon, Marius. Marius.
1: Stay with him. The doctor will come soon. He's exhausted. You see, his eyes have closed again.
2: Jean, where are you going?
1: Oh, just downstairs.
2: You are not going away with Javert.
1: I've decided not to. I'll ask him for one more favor. To remain here until the doctor comes.
2: You promise to ask him that?
1: I will. Marius, I promised Cosette's mother to watch over her. Now, when you are well, it will be your turn. Bless you, children.
4: Ah, Monsieur Valjean, is that you?
1: Yes, it is, my dear landlord. Is the doctor coming?
4: I went to his house. His wife said he was still at the hospital. So many injured in the riots. I explained it was an emergency, and she promised to send him over as soon as he gets on.
1: Do you know him?
4: Dr. Pierre Courfeyrac? I should say I do. He's my brother.
1: Where is Javert?
4: Who?
1: The man in the cape who helped me bring Marius in from the carriage.
4: What did you say his name was?
1: Javert. He was going to wait for me.
4: Oh, he's gone. He paid the carriage, sent it off, and then he walked away.
1: He walked away? Why did he do that? Why? That is very hard to understand.
0: It is hard to understand. I, Javert, the right arm of justice, would walk away from Jean Valjean, walk away from my duty as an officer of the law. I could not explain it to myself. Days passed, and I became more and more troubled. The man whom I should have placed behind bars had let me live at the barricades, had refused to shoot me. I was to be executed as a spy, and he set me free. But I could not free myself.
5: Javert, the upright, the impartial, the beacon of truth and justice, believed he was unfit, degraded. What had happened to him? Was justice and the law not as powerful as goodness and charity? Valjean had freed him from death, and that was good. And he, Javert, had also been good by letting Valjean go. Yet, for that disobedience to his oath of office, he could not forgive himself. I shall return shortly with Act 3.

0: Javert, the implacable, stands on a bridge overlooking the Seine, in the twin shadows of Notre Dame, wrestling with a dilemma. Why hadn't Jean Valjean carried out the death sentence at the barricades? Why, after a lifetime pursuit, had Javert walked away from his duty? All week, the policeman had been trying to explain to himself the unexplainable, make himself believe he was still an uncorrupted servant of the law. But all he could see was chaos and ruin.
1: Javert!
2: Jean Valjean. Must I see you every time I look around?
1: I've been looking for you for days. I didn't expect to find you here at Notre Dame. No one at the police has seen you all week. Where have you been?
2: I don't know. I honestly don't know. I have walked almost the length of the Seine through Paris.
1: You were looking for something?
2: Yes.
1: But you didn't find it?
2: No.
1: You were looking for peace of mind.
2: Is it any concern of yours?
1: Yes. Javert, our paths have crossed so many times. And I, even as an animal hidden in the forest who looks back at the hunter and wonders why he is aiming the gun at him, I have an affinity for my killer.
2: My duty? I never hunted you as an animal.
1: What I am trying to say is, yes, you are a concern of mine. It was peace you walked all week to find?
2: Yes.
1: You won't find it in a week, Javert. I haven't found it in a lifetime.
2: The young Marius. How is he?
1: He gets better every day. He's beginning a new life.
2: How I envy him.
1: You don't sound like the Javert I've known for so many years.
2: I don't know which Javert I am. It's you, Jean Valjean, who have come between me. Between me and order. And sanity. For I always have been able to see clearly cause and effect. Good and evil, right and wrong. Now there is a cloud that obscures my beliefs.
1: I have done that?
2: The day you appeared on the embankment, my instinct told me, arrest him! But how could I do that to someone who had saved my life? If I accepted my life from you and repaid you with life imprisonment, I would be no better than you. I, too, would be an escaped convict.
1: Do you remember the bishop from whom I stole silver when I got out of Toulon? To help me, he told the police he'd given me the silver, but he gave me something infinitely more precious. Belief in the goodness of man. I had suffered 19 years for stealing a loaf of bread, and in one single minute, that bishop took away all my bitterness and black thoughts.
2: You believe what some old bishop once told you?
1: Yes. I've moved to a garret where I live by myself. I gave Cosette and Marius my old rooms. I have a pair of candlesticks I light every Sunday. Those silver candlesticks have been with me always. They remind me of what he said. That no harm can come to anyone who understands charity.
2: It's you who doesn't understand. I'm faced with two roads. Whereas all my life, there's been but one road. And now there are two. And that's what terrifies me. Look at me. I'm trembling because I do not know what to do. I should lock you up. But I cannot. I cannot. And the law demands of me that I must.
1: Perhaps there is a higher law. Not an eye for an eye, but love for love.
2: Love of my fellow man, be he criminal or innocent.
3: I don't understand that.
1: It's simple. Our Savior understood it.
2: You ask too much of me. Valjean, my obedience to the law has been everything. And now I have broken that law far more than you ever did. I close my eyes to duty. I set a prisoner free. And that is why I despise myself. I do not understand my actions any more than I understand why you, a desperate man whom I have followed to persecution and who could have avenged himself, why you let me live.
1: Like you, I had no choice.
2: Don't you see, Valjean? I, Javert, am not the millstone around your neck. It is you who are the stone around mine. It is you who are weighing me down. I ask you, please, please go. Walk elsewhere the rest of the evening. Leave me alone on this bridge. And perhaps during the night, I will see a glimmer of a star in the water below. And perhaps I will understand.
4: In the world are you doing this time of the morning sitting on a bench by the Seine?
1: I spent the night here.
4: What? Sleeping?
1: No, thinking. Oh, Paul, Paul. Where did you disappear to that day in the sewers?
4: I jumped into the water and stayed there till the police left and then started walking. Found an open manhole, climbed out, and finally got home. And Marius?
1: I brought him back to the house where I used to live. My Cosette is taking care of him. Oh. The doctor says his wounds will heal soon.
4: Oh, he must be very grateful to you. Would you mind telling me why you spent the night on the bench?
1: It's complicated, my boy. I happened to run into an old acquaintance of mine near here last night. And when I left him, he left me with a great deal to think about. So I sat there, and before I knew it, I was asleep.
4: Jean, look at that crowd gathering on the dock down there. The place that rents the rowboats.
1: Yeah. What? They're pulling a body out of the water.
4: Oh, some poor drowned soul.
1: Yes. I have a feeling. Paul, would you mind? I want to go down and have a look.
2: Interesting how the awareness and the soul can hover over one's old body. There I lie on the dock, a gray, lifeless skin in a heap of wet clothing. Down there, on Earth, they say the Almighty punishes for self-destruction, that hell awaits you. The hell is on Earth, not here. No longer do I have to choose. The choice is made. I wait for destiny to take me by the hand.
4: Do you know him, Valjean?
1: Yes.
4: You knew him well?
1: For many years. Yes, he was always there. Like a menacing shadow waiting in the corner of my life.
4: So he was not a friend. He has an old face.
1: He was not old. He died before his time.
4: Perhaps he was murdered.
1: I don't think so. But if murder is the word, he did it.
4: Killed himself. I see. He must have been a very unhappy man.
1: He was. Paul, let us go to Mass and pray for his soul.

0: I had to wait a month for this day, but it's worth waiting for.
1: Listen to Mary.
0: Oh, Paul Cosette. A wedding party with my two dearest ones. What more could I ask for? Cosette, my darling, come away from the window. I'm afraid he's not coming.
2: How do you know? Why is it taking him so long to walk over from the church?
0: He wasn't at the church.
2: Jean wasn't at my wedding?
0: Well, he wasn't feeling well. He told me a few days ago he wouldn't be able to attend our wedding.
2: Why didn't you tell me that?
0: I didn't want to upset you, and we'd made our plans for the date.
2: You led me to believe Jean was right there in the back of the church. And he wasn't. Well, how could you do that? Where is he?
0: Well, I suppose where he lives.
2: He needs me. It's not right that he doesn't live with us. I've said it over and over. And now where is he on the most important day of my life? Why didn't you tell me Jean said he might not come to the wedding? Not to receive his kisses and his wishes?
3: Jean Valjean is a strange man. If he says he wishes not to intrude, that he prefers to live alone, he means it. He's a very self-effacing man.
2: Paul, you mean well, but I love Jean, and I always will. I hardly remember my mother. He has taken care of me, put me first above everything. He has always been my whole family.
3: May I propose a toast to Cosette and Marius, to a romance that began in the Luxembourg Gardens and survived the riots of Paris? Your health.
0: Health. Thank you, Paul. Cosette? Cosette, what is it? The glass fell right out of your hand. Are you all right?
2: I'm worried. Marius, Paul, will you excuse me? I must go see him. I must see him now. Today would not be complete without his blessing. My dearest, dear grandfather.
4: Cosette, Cosette, I'm not your grandfather. I've told you that.
2: No, you're not. You're my whole family. I'm so sorry. I am.
4: Oh.
2: To see you lying on this bed in this awful room with no one to take care of you. It isn't right. Where would I be without you?
4: You're starting a new life with Marius. Imagine another knock on my door in one single day. You're my very first visitor, and now there's another.
2: I'll go see who it is. Marius!
0: My darling, I came because I had to speak to Jean. Jean, I don't know how to say this. I have done you a terrible wrong.
4: Oh, Marius, stop.
0: You made Paul promise not to tell me that it was you who gave me my life, carried me through the sewers. He broke that promise.
4: That was stupid of me, I suppose.
2: Yes, it was. You gave Marius back to me.
0: And then he told me that you could not have executed the spy Javert because the man was found drowned in the Seine. I'm so very ashamed, Jean. I judged you falsely. But we shall make up for that. You are going to make your home with us.
2: Marius. Oh, my darling.
0: Jean, I owe you so much that I can never repay. You are my grandfather as you are Cosette's. And now we will pack you up.
4: Children.
0: We will have a carriage below, and before you know it, you will be out of this miserable garret.
4: I don't know if I could get up and walk now. I'm not very well, really, my children. I feel so weak. Yeah, but before we do anything, Cosette, I want you to take the two candlesticks from the mantel. Yes, take them. They've inspired my life all my days. You and Marius, keep them wherever you live and light them on Sundays. And pray for me. I love you both.
0: I'll have the coachman come up and help us carry you down.
2: They're beautiful. I have always loved them. And I will keep them burning for you. Jean? Jean! Oh, no, don't! Oh, please, don't go yet. Oh, Lord in heaven.
4: was as if my mission in life had been achieved. I never left the garret. But suddenly, my spirit left my body. And I was above the earth, beyond unhappiness, beyond cruelty, beyond man. I say one last prayer for those of the world who suffer without reward. Or I die.

With respect, we have brought you the final chapter of the Mystery Theater's adaptation of Victor Hugo's immortal book, Les Misérables, a book which took the author 19 years to complete. And it was only one of a shelf of his novels, verse dramas, and poetry, all of which entitle him to the reputation of one of the great figures of world literature. I shall return shortly.

salute the Mystery Theater's enviable record of bringing you the best of radio drama today. We have begun our 9th season with Victor Hugo's Les Misérables. To his publisher, the author wrote, "I have written for all nations. Social problems overstep frontiers. In every place where man despairs, where a child wants a book to instruct him, where people need a hearth to warm them, my book, Les Misérables, knocks at the door and says, open to me. I am hope. I come for you." Our cast included Alexander Scourby, Bernard Grant, Amanda Plummer, Bob Caliban, and Lloyd Batista. The entire production was under the direction of Hyman Brown. Radio Mystery Theater was sponsored in part by Raven House Paperback Mysteries. This is E.G. Marshall inviting you to return to our Mystery Theater for another adventure in the macabre. Until next time, pleasant dreams.

Old City Hall. Tacoma's Old City Hall is 120 years old. But when I was born here in Tacoma, it was only 60. The accelerating pace of time and change in my life takes my breath away. To me, preserving solid links between past, present, and future is not just a civic-minded option, but vital for our human needs for connection, for community, and for continuity spanning the flow of time. How much easier it is to convey a sense of the living history of our forebears and founders, not in the construction of new memorials and commemorative plaques, but in the surviving monuments to their lives of industry and optimism embodied by buildings like Old City Hall. How much better it is to read the writings on the walls of history when the walls still stand. We leave a matchless inheritance when we are conscientious, comprehensive stewards of our ancestral legacy, both in nature and in the artifacts of our civilization. They say that the chisel marks of a stonecutter are as distinctive as a signature or thumbprint. One can openly see the different chiseled strokes on the huge, rough-hewn stone pillars of the foundation of Old City Hall. Stand for a while among the stones, and it is like a conversation between the ringing hammers as individual laborers build the foundation for a great city, a shining city on a hill, a city of destiny. Old City Hall is a hands-on testimonial to the creative skills of past artisans, architects, stone cutters and foundry workers, masons, machinists, and woodworkers. It sings praises to pioneer entrepreneurial visionaries and urban designers, planners, and developers, and to the business people and civil servants that finance and maintain our city unto our own day. Though we sometimes think we invented it, it was a global economy even then. People the world over did the manual labor of America's blooming, both in America and abroad. The makers of the bells at the top of the clock tower and the furnace room doors in the basement of Old City Hall aren't identified by mere nameplates and decals. Manufacturers proudly, indelibly bolted their names into the very fabric of their productions, fiery bronze and cast iron, the stuff from which the memorial bells and furnace doors are made to be seen and admired for generations to come. I suspect that our present mass consumer economy of disposable goods, planned obsolescence, and change for the sake of change would have mystified the people who envisioned and built Old City Hall. Embedded in their idea of what Tacoma could be, personified by the architect E.A. Hatherton, is a pinnacle of Western civilization. In his design, he evokes the Florentine Renaissance of global finance and high culture, proclaiming this is our heritage ideal and starting point from which we Tacomans will move forward into a better, brighter future. I can claim these things, confident that they are true only because this magnificent building still stands. I could see the truth with my own eyes and touch the truth with my own hands. I can actually enter the truth through the front door. But what if it were gone, another lost relic of bygone days, seen only in old sepia photos? Then you would have to take my claims largely on faith, surrounded by uncertainty, details erased forever by time. But as long as the walls of Old City Hall stand, as long as it remains occupied by the aspirations and practical pursuits of the living, then our case for preservation is made, our position proved by outstanding evidence. I am an artist, and I believe with admiration and a touch of envy that architecture at its best is the greatest art, the sculpture of human enclosure occupying space with beauty while accommodating the human need for shelter. In a vibrant, forward-looking culture, we can anticipate new classics of art and architecture to emerge and inspire us from time to time. But with the loss and potential loss of structures like the Luzon Building and Old City Hall, we will never again live among works of such pioneering beauty, progenitors of our modern skyline adorned with ebullient decoration and idealism.
It seems more than fitting that a compass card of bold clock faces marks time on the tower of Old City Hall. They remind us and each succeeding generation of the need to care for and preserve the past, even as we preoccupy ourselves with creating our own modern legacies we hope will continue to inhabit the future. If this is our real motivation and true purpose in this life, then we must somehow find a way to communicate with our youngest citizens and all the generations yet to be. We wish to say to them, please accept and care for our gifts to you, even as we have benefited and cared for our inheritance of the past. Preserve the good we have created so that we shall not have lived anonymously or in vain. This, then, is our common inheritance, past, present, and future, our legacy of the commons personified by lovely open spaces surrounded by stately structures such as Old City Hall.

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2: From Feature Story News in Washington, I'm Tony Waterman. U.S. President Donald Trump has arrived in Beijing for talks with Chinese President Xi Jinping as the two leaders look to ease months of tense trade relations. A tariff truce is expected to be extended following discussions this week. FSN's Nick Harper reports from Washington.
3: Donald Trump will be hoping for some big wins over the course of the next 36 hours. Deal-making on trade, pushing China to buy more U.S. energy and agricultural products, and trying to get China to release more of its rare earth minerals. But Trump arrives in Beijing bogged down by a war in Iran, a war that is still not over, and a war that he might need China's influence over Iran to help end. He does at least come with some leverage, advanced semiconductors from companies like Nvidia. The U.S. has placed some export curbs on those that China is hoping the U.S. will ease. I'm Nick Harper in Washington.
2: The U.S. military is considering officially renaming the war with Iran Operation Sledgehammer, according to reporting by NBC News. It cites U.S. officials who say the name change could come if the current ceasefire collapses and President Donald Trump decides to start major combat operations again. FSN's Kate Fisher reports.
4: Reports of this potential name change suggest that the Trump administration is seriously considering resuming its military action against Iran. It would also help the president to argue that the 60-day time limit on combat operations without congressional approval has restarted. Epic Fury's offensive was paused after 40 days of fighting. At the time, the administration informed Congress that hostilities with Iran had terminated, but the Pentagon has continued to describe the conflict as Operation Epic Fury.
2: South Carolina's top court has overturned Alex Murdoch's double murder conviction. The disgraced lawyer was convicted in 2023 of murdering his wife Maggie and their 22-year-old son Paul in a case that captivated the nation. In a unanimous opinion, the South Carolina justices said Murdoch was denied his right to a fair trial because a county court clerk had influenced jurors. They accused Rebecca Hills of placing her fingers on the scales of justice after jurors testified that she suggested they not trust Murdoch's testimony. State prosecutors had tried to argue that there was no evidence the comments changed the outcome of the trial. The top court has ordered a retrial, and Murdoch will remain in jail until that happens, after pleading guilty to embezzling millions of dollars from his law firm. He maintains his innocence in the deaths of his wife and son. From bureaus worldwide, this is FSN.
5: With FSN Spotlight, I'm Simon Marks. If you're like me, members of your family may have asked you whether they should be worried about hantavirus, the Andes strain of which has already killed several people after an outbreak aboard the cruise ship the MV Hondius off the coast of Cape Verde. The World Health Organization says we are not witnessing the beginning of a new COVID-style pandemic, even as people are being monitored for symptoms in almost two dozen separate countries. Professor Mark Fielder, a medical microbiologist at Kingston University in the UK, says the Andes strain of hantavirus spreads far less easily than COVID.
6: Asymptomatic patients are not infectious. It's very different to COVID in that regard. And when they are under isolation at home, they are within their four walls at home. And you can't catch this virus just by passing it. Although the Andes virus does pass from human to human, it does so in a very ineffective manner. So you have to be in very close contact for a prolonged period of time for the remotest chance. So if you're living next door to someone, it won't be a problem.
5: Despite concerns about passengers leaving hospital isolation early, he says strict monitoring will be in place. Investigators are still working to identify how passengers aboard the Hondius contracted the virus, with one theory now pointing to a bird-watching excursion near a waste site before the cruise departed. With FSN Spotlight, I'm Simon Marks.
2: And a recap of today's headlines. U.S. President Donald Trump is in Beijing for a high-stakes summit with Chinese President Xi Jinping as the leaders look to ease months of tense relations. The U.S. military is considering officially renaming the war with Iran Operation Sledgehammer, according to NBC News. South Carolina's top court has overturned Alex Murdoch's double murder conviction in the deaths of his wife and son. That's Feature Story News, Tony Waterman reporting.
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11: 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Petri Wine brings you Basil Rathbone and Nigel Bruce in the new adventures of Sherlock Holmes. The Petri family, the family that took time to bring you good wine, invite you to listen to Dr. Watson tell us another exciting adventure he shared with his old friend, that master detective, Sherlock Holmes. So let's settle back comfortably and listen. And while you're getting settled, I'd like to know who likes seafood. And by seafood, I mean everything from, well, from broiled lobster to fried halibut. Because if you like seafood, any seafood, you'll love it together with Petri California Sauterne. Fish and Petri Sauterne were made for each other. No kidding. Boy, I'll never in my life forget a broiled brook trout on the plate in front of me and a glass of well-chilled Petri Sauterne right next to it. That fish and that Sauterne. Petri Sauterne has a pale golden color that's really good to look at. And as for taste, well, that Petri flavor is really something. Take my word for it and try it, won't you? Oh, and I'll tell you something else. Try that Petri Sauterne with chicken sometime. Look, I better stop before I get hungry all over again, but just remember this. The best friend a good meal ever had is a glass of Petri wine. And now let's keep our appointment with the good Dr. Watson. Good evening, Doctor.
12: Good evening, Mr. Bartell. Come over here and join me by the fire.
11: I didn't think it was cold enough for a fire tonight, Doctor.
12: Oh, I suppose it isn't really, but there was one late, so I just couldn't resist putting a match to it.
11: Fire's a good accompaniment to storytelling anyway.
12: Yes, my boy, a fire and a glass of port. Care to join me in one?
11: Thanks, Doctor. So, you're going to tell us a sea story tonight.
12: Yes, Mr. Bartell, the whole adventure took place aboard a small steamer as it plowed through the stormy seas of the Indian Ocean. Here's your glass, my boy.
11: Thanks. And what were you and the great Sherlock Holmes doing on the Indian Ocean, may I ask?
12: On our way to Calcutta to solve the case of the vanishing elephant of Parbatipur.
11: Oh, yes, the story you told us a few weeks ago.
12: That's quite right, my boy. It's in the summer of 1894 that we left Liverpool aboard the steamship Lucifer. It wasn't a large ship, and as both the Mediterranean and the Red Sea proved somewhat, shall we say, unfriendly, I may tell you the first part of the voyage was quite unpleasant. In fact, until we left Aden, I'd spent most of the time in my cabin. I'm not much of a sailor. However, as we headed eastward towards Colombo, the weather cleared up a bit, and I came on desk and joined home. I remember on the second night out of Aden, we paced the decks together. The stars above us twinkled, the promise of a bright tomorrow. And the faint tinkle of a piano being played in the passenger lounge formed a perfect setting for an evening stroll. And it seems like yesterday that Holmes said...
13: Watson, it's good to see you on your feet again.
12: Yes, it's good to be on them, Holmes. It's been a miserable trip for me so far.
13: The captain told me tonight that we can expect good weather between here and Kalavati, our next port of call.
12: I thought Colombo was the next stop. And where is Kalavati, whatever you call it? Anyway, I never heard of the place.
13: It's a tiny island in the Indian Ocean. It's a British protectorate. Those are the artifacts I was able to glean from the encyclopedia in the ship's library.
12: Did you ask the captain why we're stopping there?
13: No, I didn't. We're travelling incognito. I felt it wiser not to ask too many questions.
12: I find this incognito business something of a strain. Every time a steward calls me Mr. Hamish, I can't think who on earth he's talking to.
13: Whereas I find myself answering to Mr. Mycroft almost automatically. By the way, old chap, now that you're going to mix with the ship's passengers, I suggest that you adopt a Scotch accent. It would seem more appropriate for Mr. Hamish, and I don't want anyone aboard to suspect our true identities.
12: Oh, I'll do my best, but I must say, Holmes, I think you're being unnecessarily mysterious.
13: Possibly I've been influenced by reading too many of your rather florid stories of our adventures together.
12: My stories are not florid. They're all perfectly true.
13: Oh, don't be angry with me, old chap. Don't be angry, please. By the way, you'll be interested to know that I've unearthed a little mystery aboard this boat.
12: I trust you to do that. Where is she? I mean, what is...
13: Oh, you observe that suite of cabins on the bridge deck above us?
12: Yeah? What about them?
13: Well, I've been watching them during my nightly strolls for the past 2 weeks. The suite is occupied and the blinds are never raised. And I've never seen meals taken in there. I presume, therefore, that it must contain a private galley and a cook.
12: I don't see anything mysterious about that. It's probably occupied by some wealthy invalid.
13: Well, possibly. Another interesting fact is that the occupants are not entered on the ship's passenger list.
12: It all sounds very mysterious. There's probably a perfectly simple explanation for it. In any case, you must save your energies for the problem that awaits us in India. You're Mr. Mycroft now, remember that.
13: I will, Mr. Hamish.
12: Mr. Mycroft?
13: Yes, Mr. Hamish?
12: Would you care to join me for a wee drop of brandy in the smoking room?
13: Mr. Hamish, I shall be delighted.
12: Excellent brandy. Excellent.
13: Watson, you notice that rather garrulous gentleman over there in the corner?
12: You mean the one at the table with the oriental-looking fellow?
13: Yes, the talkative man is the ship's doctor, but I haven't seen the other gentleman before on this voyage.
12: I wonder if he's an occupant of the mysterious suite on the bridge deck.
13: Let's go over and talk to him, shall we? And remember the accent, Mr. Hamish.
9: And so, Verda, when we landed at Colombo, I decided to take Mrs. Abbott for a moonlight rickshaw drive for the cinnamon gardens. Did you gentlemen want to see me?
13: If you'll excuse us, Dr. Harris, my friend Mr. Hamish and I were having a little argument, and we thought that perhaps you might be able to settle it for
9: an
13: us.
9: An argument? Oh, I love a good argument. Sit down, gentlemen. This is Mr. Verder.
10: How do you do, gentlemen?
12: Good evening, sir. My name is Hamish, and this is my friend, Mr. Mycroft.
10: I'm so happy to meet you, gentlemen.
13: Now, how do you know, Mr.?
9: Now, gentlemen, tell me what you're arguing about.
13: Well,
9: I
13: Doctor,
9: love a good argument.
13: You see, it wasn't exactly an argument. My friend, Mr. Hamish, insists that the Suez Canal was built by a Dutchman in 1870. I'm convinced that it was built by Lesseps, a Frenchman, in 1869. We thought you'd know.
9: You flatter me. I'm only a ship's doctor, not an historian. Ask Verdi. He probably knows.
13: Can you settle the question for us, sir?
10: I can, Mr. Mycroft. You're almost correct. The canal was opened in 1869. Though its construction began 10 years previously. De Lesseps, a French engineer, was in charge of the operation. There is a statue of him in Port Said Harbor, built to commemorate his skill and enterprise.
13: Oh, much obliged to you, Mr. Vera. Hamish, I think that I win my bet.
12: Aye, Mycroft, I'm afraid you do, if you're sure of your facts, Mr. Vera.
10: I'm sufficiently sure of them, Mr. Hamish, to venture a small wager myself.
12: No. I think I'll not make any more bets on the subject, thank you.
10: Well, gentlemen, if you will excuse me, I shall return to my cabin now.
9: Oh, don't go.
12: No, don't go, sir. You'll make us feel as if we'd driven you away.
10: Oh, not at all, Mr. Hamish. I enjoyed meeting you both, but I have some letters to write. Good evening, gentlemen.
12: He's a charming person.
13: Charming and extremely knowledgeable.
9: Bit of a bore, if you ask me. You two fellas enjoyed your trip?
12: I'm just beginning to. It takes a little time to get my sea legs, you know.
13: Dr. Harris, how long have you been on this ship?
9: 4 years. This is the third trip east on the Lucifer.
13: Uh-huh.
9: Why?
13: Well, there's something that puzzles me on board this ship. I'm sure that you would explain it to me.
9: And what is it?
13: Well, the suite of cabins on the bridge deck. Who occupies them?
9: Wouldn't you like to know?
12: Aye, Doctor, we would, and that's why my friend asked you.
9: Well, I'll tell you. Though it's supposed to be a secret. But there'll be no harm in telling you now, for we're dropping anchor off the island of Cavarati in the morning. In that suite of rooms is the Rani of Cavarati herself. She has her own staff of servants and everything. What do you think of that?
13: Oh, how very interesting. And is the Oriental gentleman who left the table when we arrived part of our entourage?
9: He is, sir. He's a sort of prime minister of Cavalry. This whole trip of theirs is very hush-hush. Rani returning to her country, afraid someone might make an attack on her life. Have to keep it all hush-hush. Cavalry is an island that's had a lot of trouble.
13: You seem to be remarkably well informed about the place, sir.
9: Yeah, I should be. I used to practice there in my younger days.
12: Well, really, how very interesting.
9: Yes, I could tell you strange tales about the island. I remember... Oh, hello. See that fella coming into the lounge?
12: You mean the big man with the grey hair?
9: Yes. That's Sir Christopher Wyatt. Owns all the tea plantations on Cavalry. He's a dull fella, but I'll call him over. Wyatt, come over and join us. Be careful. He'll talk your head off if you give him half a chance. Ah, draw up a chair, Wyatt. We were just talking about Cavalry.
14: It seems to me that would be a good subject to keep away from. At least till after tomorrow, Harris.
9: What do you mean?
14: You know perfectly well what I mean. I should have thought that after your own...

0: You know, Holmes, this is pretty exciting. The girl that just brought us the message was a stunning creature. Imagine what the Rani herself must be like.
1: What an incurabast you are, Watson. I suppose you picture the Rani clad in oriental splendor, reclining like an odalisk on silken cushions.
0: No, there's no need to make fun of me, old fellow.
1: Here we are, the cabin.
2: Ah, it is you, gentlemen. Follow me, please.
3: Come in.
2: Her Highness, the Rani of Kavarate.
3: All right, Regina, you can off it.
2: Yes, Your Highness.
3: Well, me lads, don't look so startled. Come in and sit down.
0: Your Highness,
3: What's the matter? What's the matter? Don't I fit into your picture of a Rani? What did you expect? A slant-eyed beauty with a veil and big hips? Well, I've got the big hips, all right.
1: Your Highness,
3: Never mind, Your Highness. Sit yourselves down and talk free and easy-like. I may as well begin by telling you that I know who you both are. Mr. Sherlock Holmes and Dr. Watson.
0: Dear me.
3: I've seen you in the good old days in London, you know.
1: May I ask if our visit is purely a social one, or are you in need of professional advice?
3: No, a little of both, Mr. Holmes, a little of both. And we'll start off with being social. Bruma.
4: Mem Sahib.
3: Champagne.
4: Botachi, Mem Sahib.
0: If you will pardon my asking you, madam, but I've never seen you before somewhere.
3: Oh, that's a question I always haven't answered. Yes, you probably have, Dr. Watson. You see, I was in the chorus at Daly's Theatre in London for quite a few years, until the Rajah of Kavarate decided I'd look better on his island than I did in front of the footlights.
1: Your husband, the Rajah, is dead, isn't he?
3: Yes, he was killed playing polo.
4: Champagne, Mem Sahib.
3: Caller. Champagne, Pinisector.
4: Atcha.
3: He doesn't speak English, so I'll get along with telling you my troubles. Mr. Holmes... Somebody's trying to kill me.
0: Kill you? It's good.
1: May I ask what reason you have for saying that, madam?
3: You may, Mr. Holmes. Before I left England, I had threatening letters warning me that if I ever went back to Kavarate, I'd never get to the island alive. I got another letter in Port Said that said the same thing.
1: You kept these letters, I trust?
3: No, I didn't. I tore them up. I never did pay any attention to letters that weren't signed.
0: Well, that's a great pity, madam. Those letters might have been invaluable.
3: Well, it's too late to think about that now, Dr. Watson. Here's what's on my mind. I land at Kavarate in the morning, and if anyone's up to a bit of no good, tonight's their last chance.
1: You destroyed the threatening letters, madam, thereby indicating that you did not believe in the threats, and yet you now appear to feel that you are in danger. I wonder what made you change your mind.
3: The Ace of Spades.
0: Yes, I don't understand you, madam.
3: In the last 2 days, every time I tell my fortune, I get the Ace of Spades. Now, you know what that means. Death.
1: Oh, come now, madam. If you'll pardon my saying so, that's a very childish superstition.
3: Well, the cards have never lied to me yet. Oh, you can laugh at it if you like, but I know.
1: Well, do you mind if I ask you a few questions?
3: Anything you like, Mr. Holmes. Fire away.
1: How long is it since you were in Kavarate?
3: About 18 months. We were in England when my husband died, and I couldn't face the idea of going to that island alone. In 3 months ago, Verda... Oh, he's the chief minister of Kavarate.
0: Yes, madam. We met him for a moment in the lounge. Come on, go.
3: Verda came over to England to persuade me it was my duty as the Rani to go back.
1: I see. As far as you know, have you any enemies among the passengers on board the ship?
3: Oh, that's an odd one to answer, Mr. Holmes. But I can tell you right here in my suite there's someone who doesn't like me. That girl, Raduna, the one that brought you my message. She was in love with the Rajah herself. I know she hates me, even though she did stay with England after my husband died.
1: How about Verda, your minister?
3: Oh, he's all right. My husband thought the world of him, and he's been wonderful to me.
1: He came from Kavarate recently, you say, to persuade you to return there.
3: That's right, Mr. Holmes. Well, Bruma seems to be all right after drinking that champagne, so it'll be safe for us to have some now. Champagne on log d'or?
4: Botache, Mem Sahib.
0: Oh, I've been burning with curiosity to know why you gave him a glass of champagne a few minutes ago, and yet we... didn't have any.
1: Well, surely that's obvious, Watson. Fruma is the official poison taster, isn't he, madam?
3: That's right, Mr. Holmes. He tastes everything I eat or drink before I do. If it doesn't affect him, then I know it's safe. Verda brought him over to England when he came to fetch me. On the island of Kavarate, poisoning's quite an hobby, you know.
1: There were two people in the smoking room tonight who seemed to know quite a lot about your island. The ship's doctor, a rather garrulous gentleman by the name of Harris, and Sir Christopher.

0: Christopher Wyatt, who owns tea plantations on the island. Do you know either of them, madam?
1: I should say I do, both of them. Dr. Addis isn't any good. He was on the island a bit, but got into some kind of trouble, and my husband had him thrown out.
0: And how about Sir Christopher Wyatt?
1: Oh, Chris is all right. I saw quite a bit of him in London after my husband's death. As a matter of fact, well, if I weren't going back to Cavarotti, I don't think he'd be on the boat at all. He hasn't been there for over 5 years, ever since he had a row with my husband over the wages he paid the native labor.
0: It would seem to me that several people aboard this boat have a personal interest in the island of Cavarotti. Interests that might be influenced by your death.
2: That's just what I was going to say, madam. I think we should keep an eye on you.
1: Oh, that's just what I was hoping you'd say, Doctor. You see, I'm having a bit of a supper party tonight. All the people we've been talking about have been invited. And I thought if you two were to be here, perhaps you'd be on the lookout for any funny business. How about it?
2: Well, of course we'll come, won't we, Holmes?
0: I think it might be a good idea, though I would suggest that we retain our incognitos as Mr. Hamish and Mr. Mycroft.
1: Whatever you say, Mr. Holmes. And now, let's have that champagne.

0: You know, Holmes, I remember the Rowley when she was in the course of dailies. She looked stunning in tights. There was one night I...
1: Yes, no time, old chap, if you don't mind. At the moment, there's a question I want to ask you.
0: Oh, sir?
1: Is your medical bag fully equipped with all the antidotes to poison?
0: Poison? It's ridiculous. How could the Rowley be poisoned when she has a poison taster?
1: My dear Watson, you mustn't...
2: Help! Help! Help!
0: What the blazes is...
1: Come on, Watson. That cry came from the companionway.
0: There are two figures struggling by the rail there.
1: Good heavens! One of them has pushed the other down the companionway.
0: Oh! Good Lord. His skull smashed in. I'm afraid that
3: he... What's happened?
1: Sir Christopher Wyatt. What are you doing here?
3: I was taking a stroll. I heard a yell from this direction and came here as fast as I could. Great Scott, this fellow's bleeding badly. We must get the ship's doctor at once.
1: It's hardly necessary, I fear, Sir Christopher.
3: What do you mean?
1: In the first place, this man is dead. In the second place, he is the ship's doctor.
4: We'll hear the rest of Dr. Watson's story in just a second, so I'm just going to ask you to do one thing for me. Well, I should say for yourself. Tomorrow night, if you're having meat or any meat dish for dinner, why not open up a bottle of Petri California Burgundy? That wonderful, rich, red Petri Burgundy will turn your dinner into a real feast. You see if it doesn't. Because there's nothing like a good wine with good food. And I know Yuli gets good food, and I know that Petri Burgundy is a good wine. In fact, it's a perfect mealtime wine. Try it and see. And now, Dr. Watson, tell us what happened next. You said you found the ship's doctor dead at the foot of the companionway?
0: Yes, Mr. Bartell. His neck had been broken instantly.
4: Imagine there was a good deal of excitement aboard.
0: No, my boy, as a matter of fact, there wasn't. We managed to get the body back to its cabin without attracting attention. Holmes, after revealing his true identity, was able to persuade the captain to hush up the killing until after the Rowley's party had taken place.
4: Well, he didn't want to scare the murderer, I guess. What happened next, Doctor?
0: Holmes and I returned to our cabin to dress for the party. Holmes, I remember, was in a state of suppressed excitement. He spoke quietly and deliberately.
1: Watson? Surely it's obvious why the doctor was murdered.
0: Well, it isn't obvious to me.
1: But it's elementary, my dear fellow. If you're planning a subtle murder by poison, how wise to remove the one man who might save the victim's life, a doctor.
0: Oh, you keep harping on poisoning. It seems to me that it would be the last way a murderer would try to dispose of the Rani. Everything she touches is first tested by the poison tester.
1: Exactly. That's why I call it a subtle murder attempt. Didn't you notice the physical attributes of Frumer, the poison tester?
0: Which in particular, Holmes?
1: His unusually glossy hair, his remarkably clear complexion, his plump figure. Look here. Just tell me one thing, will you?
0: What's that?
1: I presume that in your medical bag you have a supply of magnesia.
0: Naturally.
1: Do you also have hydrated ferric oxide?
0: Yes, I do.
1: Splendid. Then it's be off to the party.
0: Oh, funny things to take to a party, I must say.
1: That's true, my dear fellow, but I'm afraid that this party may not prove as convivial as the Rani...

0: Holmes, it's nearly 1 in the morning. Everything seems to be going splendidly.
1: It seems to be, Watson, but keep your eyes on the Rani.
0: Yes, I have been. The poison test has tested everything that passed her lips. We Doc and Doris to you, Sir Christopher. You having a good time?
2: Yes, indeed. Thank you, Mr. Hamish. How about you, Mr. Mycroft?
1: Oh, the Rani's a perfect hostess. Who could help having a good time?
2: I don't think that girl, Regina, should be here, though. I don't want to be pompous, but after all, she's only a glorified servant.
1: Oh, possibly the laws of etiquette are not so strict in Cavarati as they are in London, Sir Christopher.
2: Oh, perhaps you're right. But I don't trust the girl. Something's shifty about her. I've told the Rani more than once. Oh, well, I suppose it's none of my business. I think I'll try and persuade the Rani to sing us one of her old songs.
0: Yeah. He doesn't trust Raduna, and I don't trust him. I don't think it was an accident that we found him near the body of Dr. Harris.
1: Shh. Here comes Vera.
3: I trust you gentlemen are enjoying yourselves.
1: Very much, Mr. Vera, thank you. I imagine you must be excited at the prospect of returning to Kalavati.
3: I am, Mr. Mycroft. Though I only left it 3 months ago, it has seemed more like 3 years.
0: Do you ken what time we'll arrive there?
3: I am told that we shall be there in 5 hours, Mr. Hamish.
0: Oh, look. The Rani's at the piano. She must be going to give us a tune.
1: Yes, let's move a little closer, shall we?
4: Chris here has asked me to sing something. Well, my voice isn't what it used to be, and don't I know it. But me spirit's the same, and that's enough to put a number over. So, old time boys, here we go. My sweetheart's the man in the moon. I'm going to marry him soon. 'Twould fill me with bliss just to give him one kiss, but I know that a dozen I never would miss. I'll go up in a great big... Oh.
0: Great Scott, she...
1: Quick, Watson, your medical bag. I'll lock the door.
0: Right, now, Holmes.
5: Bring some water, please.
6: Help me. Oh, please, help me.
5: What is the matter?
0: Don't be frightened, madam. I'll take care of you.
6: There, Steve. Give me water. Oh, such pain.
0: All the symptoms of arsenic poisoning. Now I know why Holmes asked me if I had any magnesia, ferric oxide.
6: Do something for me, doctor. I'm dying.
0: Don't worry, Your Highness. You're not going to die.

0: She's going to live, Holmes. Ah, gracious me, I'm tired. It's touch and go there for a while, though.
1: Well done, Watson, old chap, well done.
2: Now that she's out of danger, why can't we all go back to our cabins? It's nearly dawn, and we've been locked in here since 1 o'clock. You've no right to do this, you know.
1: Possibly not, Sir Christopher, but there's a murderer in this cabin, and I don't intend to let him escape.
3: Mr. Holmes, what happened? How could I have been poisoned when Froomer tasted everything first? Why wasn't he poisoned?
1: For a very simple reason, Your Highness. The murderer has been conditioning Froomer for over a year.
3: What do you mean?
1: He's been feeding him gradually increasing doses of arsenic until he has finally become immune to the poison.
0: Great Scott, I never thought of that.
1: Froomer's glossy hair, his complexion, and stout figure are all typical of a person who consumes arsenic regularly.
0: But who could have done it?
1: Only one person had the opportunity.
2: Well, tell us who that person
1: is.
2: No,
1: not you, Sir Christopher, not you. For you haven't been on the island for years, whereas Froomer returned from Karabati but 3 months ago. Riduna has also been in London with her mistress for the past 18 months, remember? The answer is obvious.
3: You did it, Werder. You brought the taster over when you came to fetch me. You'd prepared him for the year beforehand.
4: Of course I did. No white runner will ever rule over Cavaratti.
0: And you murdered Dr. Harris.
4: Equally true. Mr. Holmes, give me the key to the door, please.
0: Of course.
4: Oh, no.
0: What?
4: Do not come near me. Please throw it on the floor. Do not hesitate. You see this revolver? I should have no compunction in using it, I assure you.
1: How do you expect to escape, Yoda?
4: The key, please. Thank you.
3: You'll never get away with this, Bertie, you devil.
4: But I shall. We are now in the harbor of Cavaratti. I shall swim ashore and arrange your welcome, my dear Rene. Turn your backs, please. Turn them! Thank you. Goodbye.
0: He's gone.
1: Come on, Watson. After him. You have your revolver, Watson?
0: Yes, but I didn't get a chance to draw it. He had me covered.
1: Well, draw it now, old fellow. Aim for a leg or an arm and don't hesitate.
0: There he is, up on the lifeboat. He's clambering up on the rail.
3: Where is he? Where did he go?
1: Up there on the rail above us, madam. He's going to dive.
3: Give me that revolver, Dr. Watson, quick. That's it. Come down off there, Verger.
5: Wolves! Medlers, keep out of my bears.
0: There he goes. He's dived.
1: Ah! Madam, you shot to kill.
3: Of course I did, Mr. Holmes. Remember that we're now in Cavaratti waters, and that I, though I may not look like it at the moment, I am still the Ronnie of Cavaratti.

0: Say, that was a swell story, Doctor. It had a lot of color and quite a bit of action.
1: Color and a bit of action? Well, I'm glad you liked it, my boy.
0: Oh, I did. Say, you know, that's not a bad idea. I mean, having someone taste everything before you eat it.
1: Oh, it's a very old idea. Very old. Very common, too, years ago.
0: You know the kind of job I'd like?
1: No, what's that?
0: I'd like to be the official taster for the Petri family. Boy, just think of all the Petri wine I'd get to taste. Petri to the right of me, Petri to the left of me. What a life. What wine.
1: Yeah, I wouldn't mind having that job myself.
0: You said it. The Petri family, you know, really knows how to make good wine. They've been making wine for generations. And because they've always owned and operated their own business ever since it was started way back in the 1800s, well, the Petri family has sure piled up plenty of skill and experience. Yes, they've been handing down in the family from father to son, from father to son, the fine art of turning luscious grapes into delicious wine. That's why you can't go wrong with any Petri wine. It must be good, because Petri took time to bring you good wine. Well, Doctor, what new story do you have lined up for us next week?
1: Next week, Mr. Bartell, I'm going to tell you an adventure that Sherlock Holmes and I had many years ago. It concerns a series of bonfires, an underground cellar full of gunpowder, and a strange death on the rooftops of London.

Tonight's Sherlock Holmes adventure is written by Dennis Green and Anthony Boucher and was suggested by an incident in the Sir Arthur Conan Doyle story, The Adventure of the Mazarin Stone. Mr. Rathbone appears through the courtesy of Metro-Goldwyn-Mayer and Mr. Bruce through the courtesy of Universal Pictures, where they are now starring in the Sherlock Holmes series. The Petri Wine Company of San Francisco, California, invites you to tune in again next week, same time, same station. This is Harry Bartell saying goodnight for the Petri family. Sherlock Holmes comes to you from our Hollywood studio. This is the Mutual Broadcasting System.

What's in a name? A name is an identity, its meaning, and history. Washington State is full of such meaning and history. From the towering beauty of Tahoma to the serene waters of the Puget Sound, we will delve into the meanings of the names of the places that define our city, region, and state. This is our history. This is our sound. Marion. This rural community is on the west side of the old Buckley to Sumner Highway in northern Pierce County. The district got its name from Mary McHugh and Mary Chamberlain, who were early residents. Since there were several places named Marysville, the name Marion was chosen and is still in use for a grange and a water district. The Marion Post Office was opened April 2, 1883 and closed August 31, 1944. This information was provided by the Tacoma Public Library's online digital collections. For more information, visit your local branch or browse the online digital collections yourself at tacomalibrary.contentdm.oclc.org.

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1: From Feature Story News in Washington, I'm Tony Waterman. U.S. President Donald Trump has arrived in Beijing for talks with Chinese President Xi Jinping as the two leaders look to ease months of tense trade relations. A tariff truce is expected to be extended following discussions this week. FSN's Nick Harper reports from Washington.
2: Donald Trump will be hoping for some big wins over the course of the next 36 hours. Deal-making on trade, pushing China to buy more U.S. energy and agricultural products, and trying to get China to release more of its rare earth minerals. But Trump arrives in Beijing bogged down by a war in Iran, a war that is still not over, and a war that he might need China's influence over Iran to help end. He does at least come with some leverage, advanced semiconductors from companies like Nvidia. The U.S.